0: Democratic Party told DW, regardless of the outcome of the court case, there should be no consequences whatsoever, because our support for Ukraine is in our very own national security interest and stems from our sense of responsibility for a free Europe. But pressure on the German government would increase drastically. The far-right AfD leads nationwide polls by a wide margin and opposes military aid for Ukraine.
1: We should instead demand compensation for the state-sponsored terrorist attack on the Nord Stream gas pipeline, which is vital to Germany's infrastructure.
0: If the court were to determine that the Ukrainian government was behind the attack, it could boost support for the AfD's position on the Ukraine war. And for the German coalition government, which has lost its majority in the polls, it would become much more difficult to justify military support for Ukraine to the public.
2: Energy security analyst Benjamin Schmidt has spent years researching the Nord Stream attack, and we asked him whether he expects the trial to bring us any closer to knowing what happened back in 2022. We spoke before the court here in Germany allowed the use of the defendant's full name.
3: So, Nicole, I think that the thing we have to start looking at is what sort of actual functional evidence is the prosecution in Germany going to bring and put on the table the actual technical details of this incident that took place in 2022. We've heard media leaks. We've heard stories that have been said into the press. We've heard folks that have spoken off the record, possibly that were in Ukraine that were involved, possibly that were investigators in Berlin that were involved in the investigation. But we have not yet seen the actual prosecutors put their chips, put their cards on the table so that we can see it. And there's a lot to be discussed here. And I don't know if we're going to get to the entire what exactly happened, the entirety of this incident, because it is such a vast incident and so complex on so many levels, from the technical and infrastructure level to the geopolitical and national security levels. Mm. And yes, there may be this case against Serhii K, this suspect, but will we get the entire story of what happened here just in this trial? We're going to have to find out. It's going to take a few months now, and we're going to be following this closely.
2: What will be key to the prosecutor's case? What do they have to prove beyond any doubt?
3: Well, look, I think that one of the things that we need to keep going back to are all of the sort of functional, the actual facts that we have seen. I've run a program called Underwater Mayhem. It's a research program at the University of Pennsylvania, supported by the Kleinman Center for Energy Policy and Perry World House here at Penn. And what we have seen, we've done investigative research on our own, where we've gone out, I've actually gotten in a boat and went out to the blast site of Nord Stream 2 a couple of years after this took place to get sonar data of the actual blast site. Also going out and actually understanding the satellite and AIS analysis of what vessels were in the area at the time. And again, we come back to the point that you're looking at a case where the German prosecutors are bringing a case against a alleged pro-Ukrainian sailboat having done this, rather than the fact that we also saw, and this is a fact, Russian seabed warfare capable vessels from GUI, the subsea mission directorate, at the blast sites just days before the blast, 3 months before the blast. So in other words, well before the sailboat would have ever sailed. And we also saw in our research that when Russia was basically completing the Nord Stream project, they had vessels, Russian vessels, sitting directly over the southeastern blast site for weeks at a time. And so that really raises a lot of questions. And I think that in this prosecution, we can't simply look at, okay, what exactly happened right with this person on this sailboat and this sort of thing. That's one part of this, but there's a much larger puzzle that needs to be constructed. And I'm not sure that the scope of this trial is set up already to even look at that.
2: Let's zoom in for a second on the person at the center of it all. We're calling him Serhii K because of German privacy laws, the defendant. From what we know about him and everything you've gathered in your investigation, does he possess the background and skills needed to organize and carry out a mission of this tremendous complexity?
3: Look, we've been talking to people that have been in touch with understanding the background of this individual. My understanding is that this is a person that doesn't have any explosives expertise, any sailing expertise, or any sabotage sort of expertise. I believe that as a result of that, the German prosecutors are going to try to run the line that this is basically the organizer of the crime, but they're going to have to show physical evidence as well that he was even there. Will they have DNA evidence that

0: matches what was found on the sailboat. I don't know if we're going to see that. You know, we've got to look at the actual, you know, the facts here, the pathology, and also look at the fact that there's another case that has already gone on, a civil case in London with Lloyd's of London, in which the Nord Stream company was in a lawsuit with Lloyd's to see who would pay the damages for this. And in this, there's a lot of public documents that myself and my colleagues are already underway analyzing that don't really agree with this fact that you could easily, quote unquote, go out and dive down to the seabed in a sailboat and drop explosives and sail away and let these things go off. It takes a significant amount of skill, a significant amount of planning, and the sort of basic facts about this, the number of explosives don't seem to match, right? The number of explosives that the experts have looked at in the Lloyd's case doesn't seem to match what the German prosecutors seem to be ready to argue. And so there's a lot of this that goes down to the technical side of this. If this simply becomes a case of he said, she said, and you know, who may have been behind this, I don't think that the German prosecutors are going to be successful. Mm. And again, I've heard from folks associated with the case that they couldn't drop this case, even if they didn't have a significant amount of the, you know, the level of evidentiary threshold for a criminal case, because there's so much pressure from the far right and the far left, those that are pro-Russian factions in German politics that want to see this go to trial. So I have no idea how this is going to turn out. I definitely will be on the scene and be in the courtroom a number of times during this. I'm one of the accredited press members and will be going over there. Happy to chat on Deutsche Welle about what that looks like. Yeah. But I think that we have to follow this process and understand that this is more than a he said, she said. This is a lot of technical data that we really need to understand as well and bring in the experts.
1: And he's being accused of war crimes, right? The defendant. Do you believe, you know, after hearing everything you said, that he'll receive a fair trial in Hamburg?
0: I think he'll receive a fair trial. I think the German justice system is set up in that way. I mean, whether or not this is a war crime or another type of incident, that's going to be a legal precedent that is going to be set by this case. I think that regardless of what happens, one way or another, we're going to see a lot of that argument. But I think that it's somewhat beside the point because it doesn't go all the way to the facts of what pathology actually happened. What can we actually show officially that happened? And then going back to who was behind this, right? It's very plausible that a pro-Ukraine supposed, you know, Ukrainian nationals would go out on a sailboat as a red herring for a possible Russian operation, for example. Those are the sort of arguments that can't be dismissed because of all of the physical evidence that has been shown and frankly ignored quite a bit in the German press of the amount of Russian trace that is in this this case as well, not to mention that some of the supposed suspects, at least one of them reportedly, is living in the Russian Federation at this point, which is not something you would expect if this was a pro-Ukrainian Zelensky Zeluzhny acolyte, right? So a lot that we really need to be looking at.
1: Who benefited most from Nord Stream being decommissioned?
0: Well, I think that it's fair to say, stepping aside from the case, that Nord Stream should have never been built, and having it go away benefits the world in a very altruistic sense. But in the truest sense, at that time, the Ukrainians were trying everything they could to get more support, in particular from Berlin, on Leopard tanks, for example. And the notion that they would go out and do this operation and undermine their potential political ties with Germany at that time was unthinkable. So then we look in our experience, in our estimation, in our report, to look at who else would benefit from this. And one of the things that you can see right away is that Russia had already cut off gas through Nord Stream 1 by 40%, by 60%, and by 100% over the summer before this took place in September of 2022. They would then be sued by all of those off-takers that could say they were cutting off for political reasons after Russia's full-scale invasion of Ukraine, for political reasons to put pressure on Europe, and cutting off this gas through Nord Stream, and therefore be suing Gazprom, the Russian gas state-owned gas company that is behind Nord Stream, for non-deliveries. By having a force majeure, this thing blowing up, that would blow up the sort of case, or at least stop that level of The level of claims from continuing to skyrocket. And so one of the things we looked at is this something that Russian companies, Russian state-owned enterprises have done, or at least have been alleged to have done in the past? And apparently in South, or in Central Asia, there's been a few cases where pylons have blown up after there were potential economic issues in Russian energy projects in Central Asia in like 2009, 2010, that era. So yeah. We've looked at this. This is a key thing that the Russians have done in the past. So again, I'm hoping the prosecutors will look at this.
1: Yeah, this act of sabotage had huge implications, of course. Last question before I let you go. What lessons has Germany learned from this incident?
0: Well, I'm not sure that Germany has yet learned all of the lessons that are necessary, because we continue to hear factions, not only in the far left and the far right, but, you know, you have former German Chancellor Gerhard Schroeder, who spent Putin's birthday in Moscow celebrating the dictatorial murderer that lives in the Kremlin. And you have certainly parts of the German industrial establishment that would love Nord Stream to come back. And of course, I'm not going to overlook the fact that there are members of our own leadership, or at least connected with them, that there's been many reports from the United States that there are Trump-connected individuals that want to bring Nord Stream 2 back as well. So the notion that Russian energy can have this comeback, that would be a massive national security threat at a time that Russia is not only continuing to bombard Ukrainian civilians on a daily basis, but going after the society in Europe itself. You have sabotage going on against energy and critical infrastructure, and it's only been by the grace of God that people, citizens in the EU and NATO territory, haven't died yet. So we cannot go back to energy business as usual with Putin regime. And I'm afraid that there are enough factions in Germany that they may push for this. So unfortunately, this case is going to factor a significant role into that, and we will have to follow and see what happens as we go forward here.
1: Benjamin Schmidt, always a pleasure. Thank you so much.
0: Thank you.
1: Cybercrime investigators in France are hunting for the hackers who seized control of refrigeration systems at hundreds of supermarkets. No group has publicly claimed responsibility for the attack, which French authorities say may still be ongoing. Earlier this week, hackers turned up the temperatures on fridges and freezers to up to 50 degrees Celsius. That's 120 degrees Fahrenheit, spoiling tons of produce worth millions of euros. One of the cooling system software makers said many of the affected units were running outdated firmware. French government officials say there is no risk to the food supply chain, though. The EU's police agency Europol is also investigating this attack and others on the food sector. Let's take a closer look and bring in Paulo Cardoso do Amaral. He's a former NATO advisor on cybersecurity. He's also the author of the book Business Warfare, which looks at challenges for businesses in an environment of high competition and rapidly evolving technology. Welcome to the show. Let's start with the basics here. How is it possible to hack a supermarket fridge?
2: Well, all devices that are connected to the internet can be attacked. And that's exactly what happened.
1: Mm-hmm. And how sophisticated was this particular attack? I know there's a lot we don't know, but, you know, maybe you can tell us how complicated it is to get into those systems.
2: Doesn't seem that sophisticated, to be honest, because we know that there were Danfoss controllers attacked. These controllers have a connection to the internet, and they were outdated. In one case, two of the controllers were discontinued either 2016 and 2021, if I remember well. And a third one was more up to date, but had outdated software. And the issue is, this outdated software and controllers have vulnerabilities, and they were exploited because these are naturally known to, the more dark web prone players.
1: Yeah, let's talk about the players. At the moment we're speaking, no group has claimed responsibility, but more generally speaking, what's known about hackers who conduct these sorts of attacks and their motivations?
2: Yeah. Yeah, we know on the technical side the target. We don't know exactly how they got there. We can suppose.

0: Regarding the actors themselves, I can only have a personal opinion because there is nothing no one claimed, so we don't really know. But I suspect it has a somehow political allure, because there were already attacks to refrigerators a few years ago to other political actors or political prone actors like Russia and Israel, and it seems the same type of attack. So even if you don't know who attacked, we can imagine that it may be related to the current unrest that we are seeing in France.
1: What would you think is the motivation? Just to wreak havoc?
0: Yeah, that's a good question. We don't really know. But someone wanted to harm the country somehow, or make a statement. Maybe it's ongoing, then they will make the statement in the end. But it's right now it's a bit of speculation. We know it happened. It's not the critical infrastructure, but it has, it has all these. I would say it has a very important component of what we call information warfare, because such an attack has much more than just the millions of euros that were, wasted during, this attack. It also has also the image cost. The fact that it happened, the fact that it happened with a specific type of controller of a company that is, by the way, a great company, to happen to these supermarkets that are well known, the fact that we are talking about it, all this can be used as information warfare. And we don't know, only knowing who attacked, can we devise exactly what were their intentions. But I believe it has both the physical component, like losing, wasting all this these millions of euros in food, but also information warfare.
1: You mentioned all those potential big players who are known to be involved in hybrid warfare, but could it potentially have been something a lot smaller, just an individual seeking to cause some mischief?
0: Yes, I believe so. Because these vulnerabilities, mainly with AI that we have today at our disposal, they are somehow easy to identify. And it's not so difficult to verify as well where they are still available. And then it's a question to try it out. So it may happen that someone with the capability of, with the interest of knowing which vulnerabilities exist and trying to exploit them, actually put it to work, knowing that it's not so difficult today with all these AI systems that do a lot of, very intense, very difficult in terms of software developments by people that don't know as much. Like everyone today can use a sophisticated tool with AI to perform sophisticated attacks, what was only available to very high-level hackers in the old days.
1: The authorities, of course, want to establish the facts as soon as possible. It does look like the attack might still be ongoing. Does that make it easier or harder to get to the bottom of this?
0: I would be surprised if the attack was ongoing, because this is a type of attack that happens once, and I'm pretty convinced that everybody that has these types of controllers and all this type of infrastructure rushed to, I think, to verify if they were up to date and protected. So I doubt that the attack is still ongoing. The rest, we don't really know. We don't have much more information than now, knowing what it means to attack and to defend, what is possible and what we can do. But it's not as sophisticated as it seems. We are talking about very simple machines, very simple controllers. And
1: And
0: that's,
1: you
0: by the way,
1: mentioned.
0: one of the.
1: Go ahead.
0: No, I was saying that's one of the vulnerabilities, because computers have much more protective systems, like antivirus, all these systems that protect when we are connected to the internet. And these controllers are much simpler, so they are easier to attack, like printers. In the old days, I had threat teams, and we entered companies with printers because it was just easier.
1: Wow. That's a pretty good segue to the individual level because, you know, not only retailers are using devices that are connected to the internet, many people are smarting up their homes. My new dishwasher even has Wi-Fi.

0: to protect ourselves is to be up to date all the time. And that will be a challenge because we have the tendency of maybe updating our mobile phone and our computer, and we don't remember to update the software in our dishwasher or our refrigerator. But we have to, because that will be the main vulnerability, because systems evolve, attacking systems evolve, and if you don't update and the vulnerability is there, we are exposed. And sometimes we are not exposed directly because they don't want to attack us. They just attack the infrastructure, like all refrigerators of that that have that vulnerability. And some, we are just in the middle of the wave. And so the best we can do to protect ourselves is to be up to date. And most importantly, and that's something that many people do not do, which is change the password. And that's another vulnerability, because all these systems have normal passwords that come with the system that are very complex and that we imagine that cannot be broken. And it's exactly the opposite. The attackers normally have very simple mechanisms to devise which passwords by default were installed with the original systems. And if you don't change them, they are able to enter. So that's a healthy check that we should perform, which is change all passwords by default to all our systems at home. Dishwasher, refrigerator, television, router. Router is critical, and of course, computers and mobile phones.
1: And update your software. That was Paulo Cardoso de Amaral. Thank you so much for your insights. And that's our time, but make sure to stay informed, stay engaged, and stay in touch. You can follow our team on social media. Our handle there is at DW News. If it's the latest headlines you're looking for, there is, of course, always our website, dw.com. For now, from the entire team here on The Day, thank you so much for spending part of your day with us. Bye-bye.

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0: Welcome to this special edition.

0: Of Berlin Briefing, your weekly video podcast on all things European debate about security, the transatlantic ties, Russia, Ukraine. And we're doing a special edition from the Warsaw Security Forum this year. This is an annual event where leaders gather, think tankers, intelligent people who discuss the issue of European security. And I'm joined here today by my colleague Alexandra von Neiden.
1: Thank you.
0: Who runs the Russian and Ukrainian service at DW, and by Robert Habeck. And you are Germany's former economy minister in the previous government, so you held that position until last year. I'm very much looking forward to your insights, because you were also, I can call you, the early warning system of German politics. You were one of the very first German politicians after the invasion of Crimea to demand that Europeans think about delivering weapons to Ukraine. That was a no-go at the time, so thank you very much.
2: Yeah, that was a no-go, but it's nothing I'm being proud about, as nobody else spoke up in between 2014 and when I raised my voice first time in 21, visiting Ukraine, being at the front line, visiting Mariupol, meeting President Zelensky. It was like 7 years or so, and it's nothing I can be proud about, but I decided at that time that all this German rhetoric about not delivering weapons in zones of conflicts is wrong, because in conflicts normally there's an aggressor and there's a victim, and this was obviously the case. And I mean, you could have listened to the Ukrainians before all the Germans could, or the Europeans could. Zelensky told me that time war is coming, so be prepared for war. So it's actually, we should all feel ashamed that we are always too late and doing too little when it comes to Ukraine.
0: But I vividly remember interviewing you in 2015 or so when you came back from, Ukraine and told everybody that message, and you were so heavily criticized. And now you've written a book about the Arctic meltdown. And I'm just wondering whether you are pointing the finger at yet another situation that Europeans are underestimating, where people are not paying enough attention to, or why did you write this book?
2: Yeah, I've written the book because I'm a researcher now, working in the field of geopolitics and security. And for me, the war in Ukraine and what's going on, at least in the northeastern part of the Arctic, is very connected. So I'm working now in Copenhagen at Copenhagen Business School as a professor.
0: In Denmark.
2: Yeah, Copenhagen lies in Denmark. Copenhagen lies in Denmark. And Denmark is the former colonial power for owning Greenland, or claiming to own Greenland. So there's a Nordish connection to the Arctic. But actually, it was not the Greenland issue that put me into the Arctic issue. But I read the Russian rhetoric about their mythology, the Red Arctic and the Soviet Union times in the Arctic. And then I thought, okay, I know this language. This I have heard before. This is more or less very in parallel what they are saying about, or what they have said before they started the war against Ukraine. This is our country. The Ukrainians are not really a nation. This is sacred Russian ground, blah, blah, blah. So, and this is very similar what's going on in the northeastern part of the Arctic.
0: And we love our quick fire question rounds here on this podcast. So I'm going to ask you a quick fire, just one word answers, please. Which of the major powers is currently the biggest threat to Europe's security? Russia, China, the US. You start.
2: Russia.
1: Russia.
0: Why is that?
2: Of course, the biggest threat is that Russia, Trump's US and China would combine their forces, using them against the European Union or the very idea of liberal democracy and freedom. And I see this coming, it's hovering over this conference as well, but nobody's speaking it out loud, actually. But Russia's in despair. I would say it's not really going well at the Ukrainian front. And a desperate dictator might do, we would say, stupid things, but he might do incredible aggressive things just to, I don't know, create another news or give his country hope or convince himself that he has still some military potential. So therefore, I would say, because of the weakness or the being stuck at the Ukrainian front, Russia is really dangerous right now.
1: And of course, what Putin needs and what he is continuing to do is to spread this narrative that Russia is not only at war with Ukraine. And we have to remember that, of course, Russia has started this war, is waging this war on our doorsteps. But the narrative in Russia is that they are at war with NATO countries, with the whole of Europe, and that's why they need to defend themselves to remain a sovereign country. And of course, this is a narrative that needs to stand. And the situation is difficult in the country, the economic situation, and we see that Russia is getting increasingly risk-friendly when it comes to testing NATO through all these cyber attacks, arson, whatever. And we cannot exclude that there will be an incident, then will test us indeed.
0: And when you have conversations here in Warsaw, what stands out to you? What is this year's Warsaw Security Forum about? Is it about helping Ukraine endure, helping Ukraine win, or prepare for a really drawn out?
1: So I think it was, for me, very impressive to listen to NATO's top general here, Dinkiewicz, who issued a very strong warning, I would say, to Moscow without saying too much. He said, don't be stupid, don't risk anything, don't miscalculate. This is something that we heard before, for sure. But the way how he expressed that, how he issued this warning, I think was quite unprecedented to such a top military official of the alliance just to speak openly about the fact that we will know when you're going to attack us, we will be prepared, and then we will block, blunt your attacks and then break your forces.
0: The
1: three Bs. It was quite something, I think. But of course, it has to do with the people within the alliance, many of them, especially here in Warsaw and in other Eastern European countries, very worried about what may come next.
0: Would you agree, Robert, that somebody said yesterday here that he wouldn't have been able to say it if the White House didn't agree, you know, that NATO's top general can come out warning Russia, don't go too far or else we will break.
2: I heard this. I was on the stage when this was said. I actually don't know. Might be, I hope, in the end. When the Greenland case, Trump wanting Greenland and even the threat of military occupation of Greenland was on the table, NATO and also the American side of NATO at the White House were not on the same page. So I hope this is better now. And this occurs speaking also for Donald Trump or for the American administration. But I can only say I hope. So I don't know. It seems not always the case that the U.S. in NATO and the White House are completely aligned, but maybe I'm wrong, and I hope I'm wrong actually in this case.
1: But if I may, I just show what I've been hearing from officials in Europe that, and also experts, that actually Europe is has been doing quite okay in making sure that we have enough ammunition, that we would be able to conventionally defend ourselves, and it's just up to the U.S. and that's why we need it now, as we have needed them in the past for the nuclear deterrence, because of course that is something that is an important issue for, you know, like, so considering.
2: I mean, these are terrible topics to discuss, even to discuss. But when you count ammunition and the ability to fight, then even the European Union or the combined European nations are in quite a good shape. So compared to what in what state Ukrainian army was and how little the success, so to say, from Russia and Ukraine is, well, we could defend our territory. But the question, I think, is, would we, our population, us, me, endure such a long war? So I think we would not. And therefore, I think the threat of counterattack must be higher, because I think our population is not ready for even the debate about it. So I stop here, but therefore I think we can't only look into the number of tanks or artillery. We're doing not so bad anymore. But still a long-lasting conflict, like in Ukraine, another place in Europe, I think, will not be supported by our population.
0: Yeah, and I mean, you are pointing at a very important issue, which is resilience, right, in European society. So I want to ask you both, if you look ahead 5 years, what do you think will matter more? The military capabilities that Europe has to defend itself, or political cohesion? Or can't you take one without the other?
1: I think that's right, that you cannot have one without the other. And I'm worried about the state of our political cohesion in Europe.
0: Yeah,
1: you look at the upcoming elections in France, what is going on in Germany. So it can be that in 5 to 10 years, Europe and the European governments will be very interested in having great relations with Russia, regardless of what is happening in Europe.
2: But I think this is something the Kremlin knows. So they, I think that they're buying the time and waiting for the outcome of these elections if they can do it. So. I think we should not be naive that they will use all possible influence to maybe rig or at least influence the elections. And now you see that at least China and the American-run platforms, it all comes together, right? So social media, it's called social media, it's actually unsocial media, I would say. The algorithms support populism and radicalism. So it is an open secret that Russia is using bots and disinformation campaigns to have an influence on the elections. That was also the case in Germany. So then you're on this level, I would say, we have to answer your question differently, that all three are a threat to the very idea of liberal democracy and the constitutional state. And we, the European Union, the European Alliance, has to be prepared for that as well.
0: And you're urging people to have a debate about, you know, words and expressions. You said on stage yesterday that we have to even think about what does the West mean? Do you mean geography? Do you mean the consensus between certain countries worldwide that we share a set of values and that we want to stand up for democratic rights, for, you know, the rule of law? And I'm wondering whether that is something where it is one of Europe's weakest points, that we don't clearly define what it is that is worth protecting, right? Or
2: that would be my analysis. So when you describe the turn of political debates between globalization to geopolitics in very broad terms, it is meant that we are moving away from the idea of the one connected, open, and more or less liberal world to the map. Geopolitics means the landscape is deciding. And you can see this mirrored in the American security strategy. There's a lot of talk about an American hemisphere. And you can guess what it's meant. It's Canada, it's Greenland, maybe Venezuela. I doubt that this is Poland, for example. So the American hemisphere is, they could define it, what is the European hemisphere if we are part of this game? And I think even the question to ask is unusual in European context, but because we're not used to say, well, it's going up north, maybe it should include Greenland, then we have a conflict with the Americans, maybe we can find a compromise or solution, as we found. Is it including Turkey? Is it including the Levante? Is it including Israel and Syria? So this is not debated. So we the Europeans, tend to answer the question of the Western world with ideas. We support democracy and liberal rights everywhere.
0: But so the Canadians, for example.
2: Yes, and Australia and New Zealand and South Korea. But the others are playing a different game.
0: Yeah.
2: They are trying to divide the world. You can see it. Therefore, the Arctic is interesting, not because the Arctic is only interesting in itself, but you can see what's happening like in a mirror, right? It's a little bit far away. Nobody has really big, deep knowledge about the history, the conflicts in the Arctic. But there you can see that they really, China, Russia, the Trump America, really wants to divide this new space, new because the ice is melting. And when they're doing it there, you can understand better what's happening actually in Europe and in the rest of the world.
1: But don't you think that how the Europeans acted to protect Greenland and to show Trump, okay, no step further,
2: that was really good, right? Yeah, it was really
1: good. Maybe I should do more often in the future, just to show the tools that they can use to,
2: That was good because it was function before form. Yeah, so nobody asked who is responsible for the Arctic region. Is it the European Union? Is it only Denmark? Is it Nordics? Suddenly, that doesn't matter. But we said, or a lot of countries said, oh no, this is enough. Come on. Mm-hmm. And then kind of an alliance, a spontaneous alliance was formed. And I think this is the way to move forward, that we should not discuss too long and too open. This is now within NATO or a European pillar in NATO, or the European pillar is run by the European Union. But one or the other way in, the ones who think this is the case should make the case.
0: But you traveled to the Arctic, right, Alexander? I mean, Robert just described that it is sort of a mirror of, you know, where you can really draw conclusions as well. What were your impressions?
1: Yeah, I think that the assessment is right. And I think that the problem was that Europe or also NATO, that they have neglected or the region, or they were not very interested in what was going on there. Because when we look at the map, and I use it even for my reports, how many military bases Russia has there, and how are they extending the footprint there despite the war in Ukraine, that's astonishing. And of course China, that is also saying, we have claims there. What? It's also very surprising that they do so, right? So I think that now there is a kind of new mindset that NATO countries or Europeans understand to a very high extent that they need to engage more. I visited like a couple of military exercises there. So with Finland and Sweden, now members of NATO, that's also important for the whole of the alliance. So I think there's a lot of things going on, but I was surprised that NATO countries were not thinking about this region specifically as a big asset and geopolitically important region for such a long time.
0: But it is becoming more and more important because climate change is moving fast. The ice is melting there.
2: It's obviously right? The explanation why we slept too long in a way. You're right. 10 years earlier, we should, like, it's very similar for Ukraine, actually. Therefore, maybe your early bird ideas is not...
1: Yeah, that's your music good, name.
2: Not for me, but... So it seems sometimes the Western world, or at least the Europeans, are always like 10 years behind the curve. So you can say that. But yeah, you are right. It's a new situation, comparatively new, because everything was frozen there. And now as the ice is melting, now means we should have seen it 10 years ago. Trade routes are opening up. Access to critical minerals is possible. Oil and gas is there in abundance. But coming back to our topic, for Russia, the ice sheet was always a protection. So Russia lost the way to the Atlantic via the Mediterranean. It could potentially lose the way via the Baltic Sea, because Sweden and Finland are now NATO countries, so Baltic Sea basically became an inner NATO sea. It is more important ever than ever that Russia has access with their nuclear fleet through the open waters into the Atlantic. And now the ice sheet is gone. And that was the coverage for the submarines as well. So they, if you put for one on ourselves in the Russian shoes, for them, it's a completely new military situation up there in the high north. And therefore, because they have seen this coming, they are really investing in their military capacity there.
0: And Robert, before we have to end, I want to ask you just very briefly on your new topic of research that is also linked to that the advance of climate change could be linked to the demise of liberal democracy. If you just want to, you want to start a conversation, right? And you're looking into this topic, but you say that there's an overlap of these two elements happening over the last 20 years, right?
2: So this is the outcome, you can say, or the question that is I'm ending the book with. That I started with asking the question, when climate change is happening, has it an impact on the big power game, as it always had in the history? But now we are not in an agricultural dependent society anymore. We have fertilizers and we have pesticides and we can desalinate water and everything. But still, this, do we oversee something? And then you can look to the Arctic and you see, at least we can explain a lot of things a little bit better when we take climate change into account. And I'm ending up with the question, has the change of climate something to do with the change of politics? And this, I would say, an open question. On the first hand, it seems kind of ridiculous. I admit this. But then you can say that every industrial open society, industrialized society, building up, wasn't built up in the last 200 years, has now a democratic problem. So my thesis would be that the maybe one of the main causes for this right-wing wave sweeping through all the liberal democracies is connected to the crisis of the, well, the industry countries in a way. And this is the crisis of fossil industry countries. So AI is not helping. Yes, the GDP is going up, but jobs and the promise of rise and having a better life is not there for everyone.
0: Maybe not
2: for the happy few, for the 10 people running these businesses, but not like for the millions losing their jobs. So yeah, there's a connection, I would say.
0: And I really want to continue this conversation once you've looked into all these aspects, and I want to hear from people out there watching us and watching you listening.
2: In Warsaw next time.
0: Let's meet in Warsaw or in Munich at the Security Conference, wherever, and we'll continue the conversation and then we'll bring back the question from our audience who are listening to what you're saying. And thank you very much for joining us, Robert Harwich, and thank you, Alex, for being here today on this special edition of Berlin Briefing from the Warsaw Security Forum.
3: A unique look inside Afghanistan.
4: Afghanistan cricket is like football in Brazil. It's everything for the lives of Afghan people. It's everything.
3: We meet the star players as they prepare for an international tournament. What are their hopes and dreams for themselves and for their country? And what about the exiled female players who are forbidden to play in their homeland? Can they envision a future for women in Afghanistan? Dreams in the dust.
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6: From a Russian prison to Kyiv's drift scene. Alex survived close to a decade in Russian captivity. Now the young Ukrainian is using screeching tires to work through his traumatic experiences, drifting as therapy.
7: I spent 10 years living with pent-up emotions. Now I'm letting them out.
6: Wartime Kyiv. At night, young men meet here to drift, intentionally oversteering their cars to make the rear end skid. For some, it's about the adrenaline rush, but for Alex, it's about taking back control of his life.
7: And it's working, thanks to this one.
6: Thousands of Ukrainian soldiers and civilians were already taken prisoner by Russian forces and pro-Russian separatists at the start of the war in the Donbas in 2014. Alex was one of them. Detainees there have been subject to serious human rights violations, including torture, forced labor, and lack of medical care.
7: I was exchanged a year ago on May 23rd. It was a large-scale prisoner exchange, 1,000 for 1,000. I was on the first day, 280 for 280, as a civilian, not military personnel. I spent 9 years and 8 months there.
6: Ukraine's drift scene has also suffered from the war, even if some still practice the motorsport year-round. Many drivers have left the country, are soldiers fighting in the war, or have given up the sport for financial reasons. Not to mention the daily fear of drone attacks.
7: The war has had a huge impact. Many people left, and some are even afraid to drive their cars out. since they might go and never come back. Since the war began, everything has become much harder, especially drifting. It's not so legal. Fuel prices and spare parts have become much more expensive. There are also stricter measures from the police, military, and so on.
6: The small but dedicated drift community often makes use of spontaneous parkour opportunities.

0: cities, like the frozen Dnieper River in Kyiv. For the drivers, it provides a brief escape from their daily worries and the war.
1: Our guys always go all in. Everyone gives it everything they've got. Nobody spares the car or the effort. Everyone helps each other and tries to drive the best they can while supporting one another. I think that's what Ukrainian drifting is all about.
0: Since 2016, Ukraine has had a nationwide Pro-Am Drift series. Here, ambitious amateurs drive alongside seasoned pros. Just taking part means everything, as no one gets rich doing this. Cash prizes are rare. At most, winners receive goods or gifts from sponsors, like tyres. Still, Alex hopes to compete in the series one day.
1: I want to keep driving, swap the engine, and compete in drift competitions. That's something to strive for.
0: But Alex has a way to go until then, as most drift events take place at night and under wraps here. And Kyiv, like all of Ukraine, remains under martial law, with curfews, military checkpoints, and the threat of airstrikes.

0: Imagine giving money to a charity, only to find out you finance terrorists. Islamist organizations have set up a global system to collect funds through banks, cryptocurrencies, and secret networks.
1: Germany has had a terrorist attack every 6 weeks.
0: Searching for clues in 15 minutes.
2: The Transrapid train is one of Germany's most well-known transportation projects that failed. The high-speed maglev was considered the pinnacle of German engineering. Unbeatably fast, relatively inexpensive, and above all, sustainable. Could there be a comeback in sight?
0: Made in Germany. In 90 minutes.

0: Is Afghanistan the new mining El Dorado? Vast deposits of valuable minerals lie hidden underground.
1: Le problème est de savoir si on est capable de supporter le risque politique et le risque géopolitique associé aux investissements dans ces pays.
0: Afghanistan, the new mining El Dorado, starts October 24th on DW.
2: For six decades, the Quaid Fund has navigated the global tides of change to support shared prosperity. 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
3: This is DW News, and these are our top stories. Albania's education ministry caught fire on Wednesday during a second day of student protests. Thousands of demonstrators gathered in the Albanian capital Tirana to protest shortcomings in the higher education system. The protest escalated into violence with demonstrators throwing bricks and stone slabs and police using tear gas and water cannons. Authorities in Turkey have raided the headquarters of one of the country's few broadcasters not aligned with the government. They appointed a trustee manager to oversee the popular news channel as part of an investigation into alleged corruption. Press freedom groups and opposition parties, however, denounced the move against Hak TV, calling it yet another step by the government to silence opposition voices in Turkey. Portugal's government has picked Lufthansa to buy a stake of up to 49.9% in TAP Air Portugal for €1.2 billion. The German airline beat rival Air France KLM after both carriers submitted improved final bids in late September. The repeatedly delayed deal is the next step in the consolidation of Europe's airline industry.

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5: Российской агрессии ситуации в Украине. Мы будем в прямом эфире.

0: I use my phone a lot.
1: I'm just scrolling through pointless social media.
0: It's actually kind of always in my hand.
2: Everything now is connected to this. It really rules our life now in many ways. It's like a part of us, an extension of us is our phone. It's crazy.
3: Can you live without your smartphone? I'll admit it, I feel pretty anxious living without this phone. It's how I pay, find my way, and let my friends know that I'm running late, again. But sometimes I wish I wasn't so dependent on it. And I'm not alone. In a 2024 German survey, 84% of young adults said they use their smartphone too much. Yet only around 3% of people surveyed could imagine giving it up completely. So is there a way to take back control?
4: Benno Flügel lived without a smartphone for 15 years.
5: The best feature about not having a smartphone is having plenty of time. So I think smartphones really steal your time.
4: But there are also trade-offs.
5: I often ended up calling my friends instead of being included in WhatsApp groups. Another thing is digital services. A lot of services these days are only available when you have a phone.
4: 1.5 years ago, Benno decided to get a smartphone after all.
5: Not having a smartphone for such a long time was definitely a rebellion, and then I decided it's time for my rebellion to stop at one point, because the rest of society has decided to use those apps and to use those phones. So yeah, I was kind of a little bit forced to do it as well. But I try to use it in a meaningful way. So I try to use it as a tool to save time, but not as a toy to waste time.
4: He only uses his phone to text, call and email. He doesn't have any apps, so he still has to buy public transport tickets manually. And that's not always convenient.
5: I wanted to buy a ticket, and of course it says at the moment I cannot use cash.
3: Here's the catch-22. We might want to use our phones less, but everyday life keeps pulling us back to them. Buying and carrying tickets, for instance, is usually faster through an app, though paper tickets are usually an option too. Other services can be harder to access without a smartphone. Logging into your work, email or bank account may require you to approve your login through an app. But needing your phone to get something done is one thing. Scrolling through Instagram or TikTok long after you're meant to put down the phone is another. So what makes those apps so hard to put down?

0: those apps are developed to have you sort of stay as long as possible, right? By having short-term rewards, right? So I move to the next image and oh, that's nice. And then you have a 10-second reward rush and then, oh, but what's the next image? And then it really works by sort of having you cling on to this app, sort of by short-term rewards, or by giving you the feeling that you're missing out when you're not on the app.
1: You just spend hours just scrolling and you don't really feel that you did it, you know?
2: And then I only realize later, like, oh, I've been on it for 3 hours, or oh my God, it's already 2 a.m. It's so late, I've got school tomorrow. And I've just spent all this time on TikTok.
3: I got to the point where I was really angry with myself and thought, why am I wasting my time like this? I know I don't want to, and I know it's not good for me.
2: That's time we could actually spend on something more worthwhile. We're dissatisfied with ourselves when we end up spending yet another evening glued to our phones instead of reading a good book that might have given us more.
4: In the 2024 German survey, 93% of 18 to 24-year-olds reported at least one negative effect associated with their smartphones, including distraction and trouble sleeping. What happens when we take the internet off our phones altogether? In a study published in 2025, researchers asked participants in the US and Canada to go 2 weeks without internet access on their smartphones. Calls and texts were still allowed. Participants showed improvements in well-being and concentration and spent more time outdoors, exercising and socializing. Of course, our phones can also bring us closer to people, especially when we use them to actually communicate.
5: One US study found that older adults who used social media to communicate with family and friends reported greater social support and less loneliness. Research also suggests social media can help young people in rural areas connect with peers beyond their immediate surroundings. It can also help queer young people find people who share their experiences and access support. But what about offline connections?
6: Yes.
5: At the offline club, people lock their phones away and spend a few hours reading, writing, drawing, doing puzzles, or simply being together.
7: As a child, I would always be drawing and things like that. So it definitely also is a bit of an inner child, you know, who doesn't want to be behind the screen and be online all the time.
5: The idea began in 2024 as a small initiative by 3 students in Amsterdam. It has since developed into a growing network of offline events across Europe and, perhaps ironically, has built a following of around 660,000 on Instagram.
8: What I just really love is that you can kind of unwind, but also with other people. So when you're at home, it's just by yourself and you're like, okay, I cannot use my phone right now, or I should just chill. And then it's a bit harder than when you're actually go somewhere, some place like here, and then you're surrounded with all these people who are kind of in the same vibe, and then it's just a special feeling.
4: And there's research behind that idea. In one experiment, scientists brought strangers together in small groups. Some could keep their phones, others had to put theirs away. Those with access to their smartphones spent less time socializing and enjoyed the experience less.
2: Sometimes we'll just be hanging out at someone's place when their parents aren't home or whatever, and then the three of us just spend an hour watching TikTok together on one phone.
5: Benno wants more people to question how they use their phones and is taking his message to the streets by putting up protest flyers.
9: Our slogans are exit social media, regulate big tech, and stop digital dystopia. We are living in kind of a digital dystopia already. We don't control the algorithms anymore. The algorithms, they control us. And so this is a wake-up call. The Radical Anti-Smartphone Front really wants to urge people to take action. Every minute that people are spending less on social media is a success.
5: He started campaigning with friends 10 years ago. Now, his protests have spread also to other cities, like Brussels and London.
4: But wanting to cut back doesn't mean it's easy.
3: I also tried deleting Instagram, but somehow that didn't last very long either. I keep catching myself opening it in the browser, even though I don't have the app anymore. Just a quick peek.
4: In a 2025 German survey, 56% of 14 to 20-year-olds said they wanted to spend less time on social media, but struggled to do so. So, what does it actually take to change a habit that's become part of everyday life?
2: Just doing one thing probably isn't enough. It helps to combine different approaches. That could mean setting app limits after a certain amount of time or turning off notifications.
10: Es kann sein, dass wir Benachrichtigungen ausschalten, wenn wir beispielsweise schon vermeiden wollen, dass wir unser
2: If we want to avoid using our phones too much, We can put them somewhere else. We can make a conscious effort to be more present in social situations and talk more with people around us. And we can deliberately make time for hobbies we find more rewarding than scrolling.
10: Die wir belohnender finden als möglicherweise zu scrollen.
6: Ich versuche es ab.
2: I try to avoid screens after 10 p.m. No phones, no TV. If I get bored, I read a book.
11: Try not to look at it when I wake up in the morning. Like, go first outside, look out a window, or have your moment in the morning before you go right away on there.
12: Natur tut mir gut, wenn ich.
2: Being out in nature is good for me. When I'm in nature, I immediately notice that I think about my phone less.
4: We can change our own habits, but if apps are designed to keep us scrolling, shouldn't the companies behind them do something about that too?
2: I think holding platforms accountable for the impact they have on users is an important step. That means not waiting until users are already suffering before switching off features or changing algorithms. And features that are known to significantly increase time spent on a platform could at least be made optional with better default settings.
10: Dass man die zumindest optional machen kann, dass man eventuell bessere Defaults auch einstellen kann.
4: Giving us more control over how these platforms work could help us decide how we actually want to use them. For now, I'm starting with something I can actually control today. As a journalist, staying informed is part of my job. But checking one last headline before bed can easily turn into an hour of doom scrolling. So I'm setting myself a daily Instagram limit, because I'd quite like to dream about something else than breaking news tonight.
13: Berlin has many bars and clubs in really unusual locations, and this is one of them.
14: Even though it might not look like it, I'm about to meet someone in one of the most beautiful rooftop gardens of Berlin. But I don't just enjoy a sunset drink here. Klunkerkranich is also the perfect starting point to explore Berlin's legendary nightlife.
13: Klunkerkranich opened in 2013. It's a rooftop terrace, beer garden, and a club all at once. Robin Schellenberg was the one who opened it. He's been part of Berlin's club scene since the 90s.
15: I think one of the big topics is professionalization. It's getting more and more professionalized. We started in Berlin with the fall of the Berlin Wall, and yes, we had like empty factories. You had not to pay any rent. The electricity was still on, and you just could start to rave.
13: The fall of the Berlin Wall was the beginning of the city's club scene as we know it today. Empty buildings abounded in East Berlin. A lot of clubs were born after artists and others broke into basements and started to party there. For example, Tresor. That club opened below the former vault of a department store and earned Berlin its title as capital of techno. Before long, techno had become massively popular. The Love Parade, which began as a political demonstration in 1989, became a huge techno party with around 1.5 million ravers attending during its peak in 1999. These days, Berlin's clubs are world famous, like Berghain, which opened in 2004, has been named the world's best club many times. But is the city's club scene as we know it in danger?
15: I think so, it's in danger. You won't find a space.
16: Yeah.
15: The subculture and like the accessibility for club culture is like more and more in danger. People, like, you have to pay 20 euro to get in, or 25, because yeah, everything is more and more expensive. And I think one of the core values is the accessibility in Berlin for club culture. It's like where I get goosebumps, because it's important that you bring people together, like, you know?
13: There's truth in that. How can we understand each other if we don't get together and share good moments? On this roof, this works pretty well. And the best thing, from here, I can go straight to the dance floor and party all night.

0: Ukraine was like a stepping point to, you know, pivot you into that world you want to be. Finish your studies, now you have a certificate from Ukraine, you can choose to go back or somewhere else.
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0: So why do I want to go back to Nigeria? Like, I don't have any reason to go back. There's no reason, there's nothing for me there. Yeah, I believe something great is coming very, very soon. And yeah, I can't wait.
1: Learn more about Ola Wale's story. Info Migrants, reliable media.

0: Homes for migrants, wherever they may be. As East Germany fell, the ruling Communist Party's wealth surfaced, and some were determined to hold on to it.
1: Da sind drei Leute bei uns auf die Idee gekommen, dass man doch irgendwo eine Reserve anlegen muss.
0: How do you stash away billions? The deeper you dig, the darker it gets. The mystery of the missing billions. Follow the money. Watch the full story on YouTube. The untold story. An eye for detail. A different point of view. Find it here. Reporter, every weekend on DW.

0: 9 attacks in 12 months. Germany has had a terrorist attack every 6 weeks.
1: Fundamentally, where you want to try and inflict damage on terrorist organizations, it has to be at the money supply.
0: Bank transfers, hawala, crypto, mobile banking, if it can be used to transfer money, it is.

0: In Nordrhein-Westfalen ist eine mutmaßliche islamistische Terrorzelle aufgeflogen. Die Bundesanwaltschaft ließ heute 7 Männer aus Tadschikistan, Kirgisistan und Turkmenistan festnehmen. Sie gelten als Unterstützer der Terrororganisation Islamischer Staat.
1: The authorities hoped they'd made a major breakthrough against Islamist terror networks. The raids involved over 200 officers from Germany's national and regional security agencies. The suspects were then transported to Karlsruhe for questioning by federal prosecutors.
2: Today's arrests show that the threat from Islamist terror remains very high. Our focus continues to be on preparations for a terrorist attack, but above all, financing as well. Our goal was to drain funding for terrorist organizations early on. I'm very pleased by today's arrests.
1: But the case would above all illustrate one thing: how difficult it is to bring backers of terrorism to justice in Germany, and especially when it comes to financing. A point highlighted by then Interior Minister Nancy Faeser.
3: Germany makes it as complicated as possible to get convictions.
1: This woman used to live in Syria, together with her husband, a fighter with the Islamic State, or ISIS. She asked to remain anonymous and to be called Chloe, which is not her real name. She saw firsthand how easy it is for ISIS and other terrorist organizations to get funding, and what that money is used for.
4: They'll always find options. Completely preventing is impossible. In Germany, that is.
1: She says she spent 5 years with ISIS in Syria.
4: You knew what was going on and that you were heading into a war zone. Anyone who claims differently is lying.

Chloe says she had a difficult childhood and was put in a care home at the age of 15. She later converted to Islam. She then met her future husband, a Muslim,

0: Everything was fine at first, she says, but his radicalization started shortly after they got married.
1: It was a month or two after the wedding. We were at a friend's place. The men were sitting together in a room watching Arab language TV.
0: There was a news report about the armed struggle of ISIS in Syria.
1: My friend's ex-husband kind of gave him therapy. He said, we have to go and help. And not just humanitarian help, but fighting too. And that was when he started making travel plans.
0: Plans that involved Chloe and her husband going to Syria. He wanted to join ISIS, the radical Islamist group that had evolved from Al-Qaeda in Iraq. In 2013, ISIS capitalized on the chaos of the civil war in neighboring Syria to expand its operations and territory. According to Chloe, she and her husband used their savings to pay for the journey to Syria and to get situated with IS. She says others got funding from other sources.
1: Some people took out loans or ordered stuff online, didn't pay, and then sold it. One guy used to work in a bank. He had a full-time job and a good credit rating, and he managed to somehow get another 50,000 euro loan and then took off with that.
0: Like many ISIS supporters from Germany, Chloe and her husband first got a flight to Turkey. Smugglers, she says, then helped them cross the border into Syria. A route commonly used by ISIS supporters, some of whom used funds from Germany's welfare system.
2: First, they'd empty their accounts. And if they were receiving benefits, they simply didn't deregister. If they were receiving benefits, they wouldn't go to the welfare office and say, I'm going to join ISIS in Syria, so please stop my payments. They'd take their bank cards with them and withdraw cash at the first ATM, which was usually in Turkey.
0: Hans-Jakob Schindler advises governments and fintech companies on detecting funding for terrorism, even smaller amounts like at this workshop in Berlin. And it's precisely the less conspicuous sums that can add up to a crucial source of funding.
2: Micro-donation financing is actually a very old method. Today we call it crowdfunding. A lot of people donate small amounts to support some cause. There is no significant Islamist terrorist organization that does not use donations and crowdfunding to finance its operations. They use cryptocurrency as well as traditional channels. They take advantage of supposed humanitarian causes to raise funds and even extort humanitarian organizations in crisis regions. They all do it.
0: Eighteen months after the raids and arrests in Germany. It's day 37 of the trial against the men who'd been taken to federal prosecutors in July 2023. The charges? Forming a terrorist organization and planning attacks. Plus, providing financial support for a terrorist organization after allegedly collecting sizable amounts of money for ISIS members. One of the defendants is represented by court-appointed lawyers Serkan Alkan and Martin Heising, who have a history of defending radical Islamists.
3: According to the indictment, the money was wired from Germany to Turkey and from there to Syria or elsewhere. We're challenging the claim that the money actually arrived in the camp. It's claimed that the money did get there based on

0: text messages saying so. But whether that's enough to establish the probable cause required for conviction, we disagree.
1: This is a major trial. The indictment alone stretches across more than 300 pages.

0: Ago, various parts of Syria were left devastated by ISIS's campaign of terror. And it remains a politically fractured and unstable country. While ISIS was ostensibly defeated in 2019, experts say its underground networks remain all too active and warn that history may repeat itself. Beginning in 2013, ISIS overran large parts of northern Syria and vast areas of Iraq, and in 2014 declared its own state, a new caliphate. The group committed a range of mass murders, in some cases executing hostages on camera. The German authorities estimate that around 1,150 individuals from the country's pro-Islamist movement traveled to Syria or Iraq. It was at this point that Chloe and her husband arrived in Syria.
1: He was summoned the next morning to the training camp. He was gone for 2 months, and I was left alone, living in the home of his acquaintances and his wife.
0: At that camp, her husband geared up for combat and was even issued a gun.
1: They were all given gear, but a lot of them bought their own stuff because they wanted to have their own, or the gear provided was worn out. The prices for guns varied. You had those knockoff Kalashnikovs, which you can get cheap, starting at maybe $500 or $600.
0: In order to afford additional equipment, recruits also required funds from Germany, supplementing their wage from ISIS.
1: He was paid every month. Money for living expenses. They didn't call it a salary, just living expenses. You couldn't do much with it. Maybe to buy extra electricity, charge your phone, and buy food for the rest of the month.
2: How much?
1: $100 for the two of us.
0: Many fighters and their families turned to social media for fundraising. Telegram was especially popular. But how did the money then reach the war zones, which lacked banks and ATMs?
1: It was transferred via Western Union to Turkey. Then you had to know a Syrian who could wire it to the country or take it across the border.
0: Western Union is one of several transfer services that allow people to send or receive money anywhere in the world without a bank account, an option that terrorist groups happily exploit. But no transfer services were available in places like northeast Syria, so the money had to arrive via other means.
2: Major terrorist groups and their financiers face the problem. How do you get the money to its destination? You can use cash couriers, but for that you need an army of trustworthy people. You're giving them tens of thousands of dollars and hope they hand it over on the other side and don't just disappear with it and say, great, thanks, and goodbye.
0: The solution? Hawala. A system that also exists in Germany, albeit largely without official authorization and most often illegal. It takes place behind closed doors, typically in call shops, jewelry stores, and travel agencies.
2: Hawala is in itself not a bad thing. It's the oldest form of banking in the Arab world. The idea was to transfer money without the risk of it being stolen by robbers or crusaders along the way. How do you move large sums? You have point A here in Germany and point B.

0: B is somewhere else. Two people who know and trust each other very well, often from the same extended family. You have money deposited here and paid out there. No actual net movement. The person in Germany calls their partner in the crisis region and says, please pay person X. Here are some personal specifics and a password, amount Y. 100 euros from Germany wired to Y in that crisis region. All you need is a communication channel and absolute confidence that the person will settle that account.
1: Hawala operators, known as Hawaladars, actually need permission from Germany's financial regulator. But since only a tiny fraction apply for authorization, most Hawala transfers are illegal.
0: A Hawalader has zero motivation to keep records of their criminal activities, of course. They're not going to keep records of who gave them money or who received it in that crisis region. They'll delete or destroy everything once the transaction is complete, so as not to provide any evidence.
1: Authorities are usually unable to trace where Hawala funds end up and how, which is why the system is used not only by families wanting to send money back home, but also by supporters and members of terrorist organizations. Martin Heising runs a law office in the small West German town of Wachtberg. He and his fellow attorney Serkan Alkan say they've spent 1,400 days in court for state security-related cases. Their latest trial, their client Said S., stands accused of having sent several thousand euros to his brother, who federal prosecutors say is a member of ISIS. The charge? Financial support of a terrorist organization. His lawyers dispute the accusation.
2: I wouldn't deny that he transferred money to his brother. But the evidence suggests it was at most used to support charitable causes for people who had ties to ISIS but were in need. Orphans at the brother's Quran school in Turkey, for example, or women living in camps under horrible conditions.
1: Following the defeat of ISIS in 2019, families of fighters were placed in displaced persons camps. Al-Hol was the biggest camp, with over 70,000 detainees. About 24,000 people lived there at the beginning of 2026. Kurdish security forces had been in control of the region and the camp until Syrian government troops drove them out in January 2026 and closed the camp. Many experts see such camps as a risk factor, as places where radicalization can take root, flourish, and become resurgent. The camp remained under Kurdish control when we filmed. Co-administrator Jinan Hanan gave us a personal tour. We also visited a Hawala office in the camp, where people receive money from abroad.
3: My son is wiring me 200,000 Syrian pounds. It's been 3 months since our last food delivery.
1: 200,000 Syrian pounds, at the time of filming, equivalent to 13 euros. A former camp administrator explains the alternatives.
4: There are money transfer offices supervised by the security authorities. There's a limit on the amount you can receive, up to maybe $300. That's it. Hawala only permits small sums for daily needs, but larger amounts are smuggled into camps illegally.
1: Kurdish troops patrolled in and around the camp around the clock to prevent smuggling. But it wasn't just money being brought in and out in secret. We were shown a hole cut out of the perimeter fence, one of many attempts to smuggle out IS fighters.
2: Over the past 6 months, since the fall of Assad, things have become more dangerous. ISIS has become more active. It seems to be reorganizing, smuggling money, logistics, phones, and other communication devices. We're trying to stop it.
1: And while we were present, a patrol looked for two suspects a few hundred meters away. Eventually, they caught them. The two men were then taken for interrogation. We never found out whether they were civilians or ISIS members. Chaos ensued in the camp as the Syrian army advanced and Kurdish forces withdrew from the camp. Observers say there were a number of escape attempts, although there are no verified figures. During her time with IS, Chloe saw many women who were just as radical as the men, while playing a crucial role in fundraising.
4: I called them ISIS hooligans. They're like fangirls following a boy band. And they were often far worse than the men.
1: While the men were away fighting, those women were busy behind the scenes.
4: They're at home all day, recruiting other women online to help, for collecting donations, setting up communications channels, and obtaining SIM cards. When one Telegram channel gets shut down, they need a new number to open a new one. They're extremely motivated, and in my opinion, pretty dangerous.

0: What should social media platforms do to combat questionable fundraising?
1: Current law doesn't require them to do much proactively, unless there's a post saying, I'm planning to kill Hans Schindler in Berlin at 4 p.m. tomorrow. Then the platform has to act. But apart from that very narrow window where someone's life is in danger, they don't have to do anything.
0: The EU's Digital Services Act says intermediaries have no general obligation to monitor the information they transmit or store, to look for evidence of illegal activities.
1: The legal framework needs updating. These digital platforms must be required to cooperate, just like financial institutions. They'd have legal requirements to filter content according to set criteria. If they detect a fundraising campaign that is likely linked to terrorism financing, German investigators would like to know.
0: The Austrian city of Linz is home to a suspected radical Islamic fundraiser. Mustafa Ayesh is an Austrian national with Palestinian roots. He gained the attention of German investigators after allegedly glorifying terrorism on his Telegram channel Gaza Now and asking people to donate money to Hamas. Austrian police raided his apartment in March 2024, arresting him on suspicion of funding terrorism. Ayash posted a photo of the resulting damage to his door. He was immediately added to the sanctions lists of the British and American authorities, but not the EU's.

0: He is suspected of having collected $4.5 million in donations, some of which allegedly ended up in Hamas bank accounts, with most of the money coming from small contributions. His Gaza Now platform used a QR code to direct donors and their funds to crypto wallets. What does Mustafa Ayash say about the allegations? We tried to talk to him with a concealed camera, but he wasn't home. Could a neighbor tell us more about him and his alleged activities? Hello, do you know Mustafa Ayash?
1: The Palestinian?
0: Yes.
1: He's most certainly in Turkey, the only place he's safe.
0: The sanctions and investigation didn't hamper his fundraising attempts or the posts supporting Hamas and its military wing, the Al-Qassam Brigades. And new QR codes were posted. As for the man behind Gaza Now, we managed to call him in September 2025. He confirmed that he was the manager of the channel, but dismissed the allegations against him. His words paraphrased here: "We do not promote any military groups." And, "We never collected funds for Hamas." Austrian prosecutors placed Mustafa Ayash on an international wanted list in August 2025 over suspicions of funding terrorism. The next month, he was arrested at Amsterdam Airport and later extradited to Austria. February 2025, downtown Munich. Preparations are underway for the annual International Security Conference. Heads of state, top-ranking officials, diplomats, and experts from around the world will meet here. The No Money for Terror event was held on the sidelines. The man who helped uncover the story behind Mustafa Ayash and his Gaza Now media site was part of the event.
2: The funds that were raised by Gaza Now, they were being funneled to Hamas, and so, you know, that case was really, you know, as a result of like understanding, you know, the flows of money from, you know, donors via a humanitarian organization that was supporting Hamas. And then, you know, by portraying that evidence and showing that evidence, you know, they can determine that, you know, it was actually funding terrorism.
0: A case that showed the growing importance of cryptocurrency transactions for terrorist organizations, especially for raising funds.
2: Crypto is really useful for anyone in the world to transact with. I mean, it's a payment system that transcends borders. It's instantaneous. It's low cost. It's easy to port between different places. And so I think when you think about, you know, how terrorists use any technology, it has to be a technology that's easy to use and is available to anyone. And so in a similar way that terrorists use mobile phones and terrorists use traditional bank accounts and gift cards, you know, they also use crypto in the same way.
0: But crypto can provide an opportunity for investigators too. Transactions carried out via crypto accounts or wallets can be traced relatively easily. In the case of Gaza Now, the payments are said to have added up to $4.5 million.
2: The nice thing that you have in crypto is that you have a real-time intelligence feed, right? It's one of the only truly open financial systems where intelligence services, police, have real-time access to the transaction record. And so it is also possible to have detection mechanisms that you run in real time to look at changes in balances on specific accounts. And so potentially if this person was known to authorities beforehand, if there was some connection to a cryptocurrency wallet that was known, there is also

0: So the potential that you can find these indicators in advance of an attack rather than after the fact. And then after the fact, obviously, you can move very quickly through analyzing transactions in a matter of minutes rather than, you know, days waiting for banks to respond to subpoena requests or financial institutions in foreign jurisdictions to give you records. And so these investigations can move really quickly.
1: But as the methods and means used by investigators evolve, so do those of the people financing the organizations.
2: Also, wenn ich aufrufe im Internet,
3: say I want to raise funds online without using PayPal or other services because they have internal controls,
2: dann rufe ich einfach
3: I just ask for crypto.
2: Spenden auf.
3: Und Bitcoin is yesterday's news.
2: Also so wirklich
3: yesterday's These days they use what are called privacy coins, like Zcash or Monero. Either the wallet or the blockchain or both are encrypted, making payments invisible to outsiders.
1: Which makes it increasingly difficult for investigators to prove if and how money reaches terrorist organizations. And in court, that proof is decisive. A German court will today announce the verdict for the man represented by Serkan Alkan and Martin Heising. The charge of forming a terrorist organization has already been dropped. But their client can still be convicted if prosecutors are able to prove that he sent money to ISIS. The key passage in the German criminal code is paragraph 129A, section 5. Any person supporting a proscribed organization shall be liable to a term of imprisonment of between 6 months and 10 years. Guilt here depends on the court being convinced that the money actually reached ISIS.
4: The evidence is extremely thin. It's unproven whether our client's brother is even a member of ISIS. For our client to be convicted, they have to prove that the money sent to Turkey reached ISIS, and that would require the brother to be in ISIS, and that wasn't proven. Plus, whether money in the camp went to an ISIS member cannot be proven either, which is why we hold that he be acquitted.
1: The German Justice Ministry wants to make things easier for investigators. Even an attempt to send money to a terrorist organization could become a crime. The ministry published a draft law in July 2025. It would also extend paragraph 89C of the criminal code, which covers the raising of funds for terrorism. The point is not whether the money actually arrives, but rather proving for what concrete purpose it was sent. The law lists acts such as committing murder, manslaughter, a war crime, bodily harm, abduction for the purpose of extortion, or hostage taking.
3: This effectively means that when charging someone with funding terrorism, prosecutors have to connect each euro to a concrete criminal act, which would mean a level of stupidity you rarely see among these financiers. There was a case a few years ago, some idiot saying, "I'll send you 500 euros to kill the Iraqi prime minister while he's in Berlin." But he was very specific and actually was convicted of funding terrorism. But otherwise, terrorism financiers are very safe here in Germany.
1: Very few cases of terrorism funding actually go to trial. In 2018, the Federal Prosecution Office launched 57 investigations, with just 3 indictments. In 2019, 56 investigations and 5 indictments. And in 2020, 4 indictments from 41 investigations.

0: One useful step would be to do something similar to the US with its material support laws. There, it doesn't really matter what you're donating money for. You could contribute a piece of chewing gum to a group that's on our list of prescribed organizations. That would make you a terrorism financier, and you're looking at a minimum 10 years.
1: Contrary to the statements made by then-Minister of the Interior Nancy Faeser, none of the men arrested in Dusseldorf were charged with funding terrorism. Although in the case of Side S, prosecutors believe they might secure a conviction for providing financial support for a terrorist organization, if they can prove that ISIS actually received the money.
2: I hereby announce the verdict.
1: How much money is being funneled from Germany to terrorist organizations? The Ministry of Justice says the ministry has no reliable statistical information on this. Terrorism financing obviously takes place in underground criminal networks, which limits the scope for investigation. But the ministry did have figures on money laundering linked to crowdfunding. Between 2020 and 2024, the total amount of money involved in those cases almost doubled, from around 1.3 to over 2.1 million euros. Those figures do not tell the full story, however, as they do not include the micro-donations that are unconnected to money laundering, such as via crowdfunding appeals on social media.
0: Of course, we need a better legal framework. You can never be good enough. In this arms race between prevention and terrorism funding, governments have to constantly evolve, because the other side adapts too. We are currently about 20 years behind. It would be nice if it were just 5.
1: Only 3 of the 7 defendants were found guilty by the court in Dusseldorf of providing financial support for a terrorist organization. What about Side S, the man represented by Martin Heising and Serkan Alkan? And what is your reaction?
3: The sentence was a little lower than I was expecting. They could have added more time. 4 years is acceptable, given the judicial panel's assessment. Could have been a bit less, too. We're hoping for a 2/3 release. With time already served, he'd have 11 months left, and I'm confident we'll get that.
1: The court ultimately found Side S guilty of being a member of a foreign terrorist organization and of having violated Germany's foreign trade laws. Chloe's husband is believed to have ended up in an ISIS prison in Syria without trial.
4: My husband was arrested by ISIS because he stopped working, as they called it, and didn't report to anyone. They were looking for him. There were patrols in the city, and he'd gone out with a friend to buy groceries and exchange money. He never came back.
1: For Chloe, an opportunity to escape. She contacted a smuggler after getting a SIM card in the city.
4: At first, you're really scared. Anyone could be pro-ISIS and betray you. But eventually, you're so worn down, you don't care anymore. You think, whether I get done in by a bomb or get shot by some jerk while escaping, no difference.
1: The smuggler texted to say he would pick her up during Friday prayers, when most people would be attending mosque.
4: I was kind of nervous, but at the same time, it's hard to explain. You're nervous, but also calm, because you have to function. There's no other option.
1: And the option worked.

0: She made it out of Syria and eventually to Germany. Once back home, however, she got 2 years in jail for having joined ISIS.
1: There will always be people who send money out of sympathy or pity, even if they're actually against what's happening there. They find it unfair that people there are left on their own, that there are children starving or dying from disease. It's not right. And that opens the door for these support networks, for radicals.
0: Funding for Islamist groups continues to flow from Germany via both shadowy and less covert channels, groups that continue to pose a threat to Europe as well.

0: Transrapid train is one of Germany's most well-known transportation projects that failed. The high-speed maglev was considered the pinnacle of German engineering. Unbeatably fast, relatively inexpensive, and above all, sustainable. Could there be a comeback in sight?
1: Made in Germany. In 30 minutes. Your window into India's sustainable future. Eco India.
2: Let's take a look at how people are trying to live and survive with these complex emerging challenges.
1: We highlight the people and ideas reshaping sustainability. Clean energy, climate justice, bold solutions. Eco India. In 90 minutes.

0: If you want to understand China, you'll have to understand Chairman Mao.
1: To some, he's an icon. To others, a tyrant. Mao Zedong, founder of modern China. From revolutionary to China's most powerful figure, he pursued his vision for the People's Republic with ruthless determination. 50 years after Mao's death, how does his legacy continue to shape this superpower? Mao, China's Red Emperor, this week on DW.
2: This is DW News. These are our top stories. A Ukrainian former military officer has gone on trial in Hamburg, accused of plotting the Nord Stream blasts. The pipelines taking Russian gas to Germany were blown up after the Russian invasion of Ukraine 4 years ago. Prosecutors say the Ukrainian played a leading role in a team that destroyed the pipelines and accuse him of war crimes. His defense has called for the case to be dismissed. Ukraine says Elon Musk's SpaceX has, without warning, imposed new restrictions on military-grade Starlink.

0: Starlink satellite terminals. The limits restrict the speed at which Ukrainian drones can travel and still connect to the internet. Ukraine says the restrictions are limiting its ability to conduct mid-range attacks on Russian targets and intercept drones. In Turkey, heavy rains have triggered flash flooding in Istanbul, sweeping away cars in one district and disrupting travel across the city. The governor's office has ordered schools to close on Thursday. More rain is expected in the coming days.
1: It was one of the most serious acts of sabotage Europe has ever experienced, the attack on the underwater Nord Stream gas pipelines linking Russia and Germany. Now, the first trial related to the bombings has opened in the city of Hamburg, and investigators say the trail leads to Ukraine. Also on the day, hackers turn up the heat on French supermarkets with a cyber attack on fridges and freezers. Are retailers prepared for the cyber threat? And how safe are our smart devices from malicious actors?

0: I'm Nicole Froelich. To everyone watching around the world, welcome to the program. It's great to have you with us. We begin the day in Hamburg, where the war crimes trial over one of Europe's biggest acts of sabotage since World War II has got underway. A former Ukrainian army officer, Serhiy Kuznetsov, is in the stand accused of orchestrating the undersea explosions that damaged the Nord Stream gas pipelines linking Russia and Germany. The 2022 attacks in the Baltic Sea came 6 months after Moscow launched its full-scale invasion of Ukraine, when many European countries were still highly dependent on Russian energy. Many observers suspected the Kremlin gave the order, but Germany's years-long investigation found links to Ukraine's secret service.
1: Germany is one of Ukraine's fiercest supporters. But there is a court case that could create tensions. Here's what's going on. You might remember these images. In September 2022, bombs damaged the Nord Stream pipelines in the Baltic Sea. Germany had been importing cheap Russian gas through these pipelines for years. Now, a former Ukrainian army officer is on trial for allegedly damaging the pipelines. Germany's attorney general accuses Serhiy K. of conducting a war crime by attacking civilian infrastructure on behalf of government agencies in Ukraine. Right now, these are just accusations, and Kyiv denies any involvement in the attack. But according to prosecutors, Italian police recorded a phone call between Serhiy K. and his wife. In that call, he allegedly described the pipeline sabotage as an official military operation. Now, what would happen if the court found Serhiy K. guilty of conducting a war crime against German energy infrastructure on behalf of Ukraine's government? It's unlikely that Germany would immediately stop or reduce its military support for Ukraine. A German defense politician of the governing Christian Democratic Party told DW, "Regardless of the outcome of the court case, there should be no consequences whatsoever. Because our support for Ukraine is in our very own national security interest and stems from our sense of responsibility for a free Europe." But pressure on the German government would increase drastically. The far-right AfD leads nationwide polls by a wide margin and opposes military aid for Ukraine.
2: "We should instead demand compensation for the state-sponsored terrorist attack on the Nord Stream gas pipeline, which is vital to Germany's infrastructure."
1: If the court were to determine that the Ukrainian government was behind the attack, it could boost support for the AfD's position on the Ukraine war. And for the German coalition government, which has lost its majority in the polls, it would become much more difficult to justify military support for Ukraine to the public.
0: Energy security analyst Benjamin Schmidt has spent years researching the Nord Stream attack, and we asked him whether he expects the trial to bring us any closer to knowing what happened back in 2022. We spoke before the court here in Germany allowed the use of the defendant's full name.
3: So, Nicole, I think that the thing we have to start looking at is what sort of actual functional evidence is the prosecution in Germany going to bring and put on the table the actual technical details of this incident that took place in 2022. We've heard media leaks. We've heard stories that have been said into the press. We've heard folks that have spoken off the record, possibly that were in Ukraine that were involved, possibly that were investigators in Berlin that were involved in the investigation. But we have not yet seen the actual prosecutors put their chips, put their cards on the table so that we can see it. And there's a lot to be discussed here. And I don't know if we're going to get to the entire what exactly happened, the entirety of this incident, because it is such a vast incident and so complex on so many levels, from the technical and infrastructure level to the geopolitical and national security levels. And yes, there may be this case against Serhiy K, this suspect, but will we get the entire story of what happened here just in this trial? We're going to have to find out. It's going to take a few months now, and we're going to be following this closely.
0: What will be key to the prosecutor's case? What do they have to prove beyond any doubt?
3: Well, look, I think that one of the things that we need to keep going back to are all of the sort of functional, the actual facts that we have seen. I've run a program called Underwater Mayhem. It's a research program at the University of Pennsylvania, supported by the Kleinman Center for Energy Policy and Perry World House here at Penn. And what we have seen, we've done investigative research on our own, where we've gone out, I've actually gotten in a boat and went out to the blast site of Nord Stream 2 a couple of years after this took place to get sonar data of the actual blast site. Also going out and actually understanding the satellite and AIS analysis of what vessels were in the area at the time. And again, we come back to the point that you're looking at a case where the German prosecutors are bringing a case against a alleged pro-Ukrainian sailboat having done this, rather than the fact that we also saw, and this is a fact, Russian seabed warfare capable vessels from GUI, the subsea mission directorate, at the blast sites just days before the blasts, 3 months before the blast. So in other words, well before the sailboat would have ever sailed. And we also saw in our research that when Russia was basically completing the Nord Stream project, they had vessels, Russian vessels, sitting directly over the southeastern blast site for weeks at a time. And so that really raises a lot of questions. And I think that in this prosecution, we can't simply look at, okay, what exactly happened right with this person on this sailboat and this sort of thing. That's one part of this, but there's a much larger puzzle that needs to be constructed. And I'm not sure that the scope of this trial is set up already to even look at that.
0: Let's zoom in for a second on the person at the center of it all. We're calling him Serhii K because of German privacy laws, the defendant. From what we know about him and everything you've gathered in your investigation, does he possess the background and skills needed to organize and carry out a mission of this tremendous complexity?
3: Look, we've been talking to people that have been in touch with understanding the background of this individual. My understanding is that this is a person that doesn't have any explosives expertise, any sailing expertise, or any sabotage sort of expertise. I believe that as a result of that, the German prosecutors are going to try to run the line that this is basically the organizer of the crime, but they're going to have to show physical evidence as well that he was even there. Will they have DNA evidence that matches what was found on the sailboat? I don't know if we're going to see that. You know, we've got to look at the actual, you know, the facts here, the pathology, and also look at the fact that there's another case that has already gone on, a civil case, in London, with Lloyd's of London, in which the Nord Stream company was in a lawsuit with Lloyd's to see who would pay the damages for this. And in this, there's a lot of public documents that myself and my colleagues are already underway analyzing that don't really agree with this fact that you could easily, quote unquote, go out and dive down to the seabed in a sailboat and drop explosives and sail away and let these things go off. It takes a significant amount of skill, a significant amount of planning, and the sort of basic facts about this, the number of explosives don't seem to match, right? The number of explosives that the experts have looked at in the Lloyd's case doesn't seem to match what the German prosecutors seem to be ready to argue. And so there's a lot of this that goes down to the technical side of this. If this simply becomes a case of he said, she said, and you know, who may have been behind this, I don't think that the German prosecutors are going to be successful. And again, I've heard from folks associated with the case that they couldn't drop this case, even if they didn't have a significant amount of the, the level of evidentiary threshold for a criminal case, because there's so much pressure from the far right and the far left, those that are pro-Russian factions in German politics that want to see this go to trial. So I have no idea how this is going to turn out.

0: I definitely will be on the scene and be in the courtroom a number of times during this. I'm one of the accredited press members and we'll be going over there. Happy to chat on Deutsche Welle about what that looks like.
1: Yeah.
0: But I think that we have to follow this process and understand that this is more than a he said, she said. This is a lot of technical data that we really need to understand as well and bring in the experts.
1: And he's being accused of war crimes, right? The defendant. Do you believe, you know, after hearing everything you said, that he'll receive a fair trial in Hamburg?
0: I think he'll receive a fair trial. I think the German justice system is set up in that way. I mean, whether or not this is a war crime or another type of incident, that's going to be a legal precedent that is going to be set by this case. I think that regardless of what happens, one way or another, we're going to see a lot of that argument. But I think it's somewhat beside the point because it doesn't go all the way to the facts of what pathology actually happened. What can we actually show officially that happened? And then going back to who was behind this, right? It's very plausible that a pro-Ukraine supposed, you know, Ukrainian nationals would go out on a sailboat as a red herring for a possible Russian operation, for example. Those are the sort of arguments that can't be dismissed because of all of the physical evidence that has been shown and frankly ignored quite a bit in the German press of the amount of Russian trace that is in this this case as well, not to mention that some of the supposed suspects, at least one of them reportedly is living in the Russian Federation at this point, which is not something you would expect if this was a pro-Ukrainian Zelensky Zeluzhny acolyte, right? So a lot that we really need to be looking at.
1: Who benefited most from Nord Stream being decommissioned?
0: Well, I think that it's fair to say, stepping aside from the case, that Nord Stream should have never been built, and having it go away benefits the world in a very altruistic sense. But in the truest sense, at that time, the Ukrainians were trying everything they could to get more support, in particular from Berlin, on Leopard tanks, for example. And the notion that they would go out and do this operation and undermine their potential political ties with Germany at that time was unthinkable. So then we look in our experience, in our estimation, in our report, to look at who else would benefit from this. And one of the things that you can see right away is that Russia had already cut off gas through Nord Stream 1 by 40%, by 60%, and by 100% over the summer before this took place in September of 2022. They would then be sued by all of those off-takers that could say they were cutting off for political reasons after Russia's full-scale invasion of Ukraine, for political reasons to put pressure on Europe, and cutting off this gas through Nord Stream, and therefore be suing Gazprom, the Russian gas state-owned gas company that is behind Nord Stream, for non-deliveries. By having a force majeure, this thing blowing up, that would blow up the sort of case, or at least stop that level of claims from continuing to skyrocket. And so one of the things we looked at is this something that Russian companies, Russian state-owned enterprises have done, or at least have been alleged to have done in the past? And apparently in Central Asia, there's been a few cases where pylons have blown up after their potential economic issues in Russian energy projects in Central Asia in like 2009, 2010, that era. So yeah, we've looked at this. This is a key thing that the Russians have done in the past. So again, I'm hoping the prosecutors will look at this.
1: Yeah, this act of sabotage had huge implications, of course. Last question before I let you go. What lessons has Germany learned from this incident?
0: Well, I'm not sure that Germany has yet learned all of the lessons that are necessary, because we continue to hear factions not only in the far left and the far right, but, you know, you have former German Chancellor Gerhard Schroeder, who spent Putin's birthday in Moscow celebrating the dictatorial murderer that lives in the Kremlin. And you have certainly parts of the German industrial establishment that would love Nord Stream to come back. And of course, I'm not going to overlook the fact that there are members of our own leadership, or at least connected with them, That there's been many reports from the United States that there are Trump-connected individuals that want to bring Nord Stream 2 back as well. So the notion that Russian energy can have this comeback, that would be a massive national security threat at a time that Russia is not only continuing to bombard Ukrainian civilians on a daily basis, but going after

0: the society in Europe itself. You have sabotage going on against energy and critical infrastructure, and it's only been by the grace of God that people, citizens in the EU and NATO territory, haven't died yet. So we cannot go back to energy business as usual with Putin regime. And I'm afraid that there are enough factions in Germany that they may push for this. So unfortunately, this case is going to factor a significant role into that. And we will have to follow and see what happens as we go forward here.
1: Benjamin Schmidt, always a pleasure. Thank you so much.
0: Thank you.
1: Cybercrime investigators in France are hunting for the hackers who seized control of refrigeration systems at hundreds of supermarkets. No group has publicly claimed responsibility for the attack, which French authorities say may still be ongoing. Earlier this week, hackers turned up the temperatures on fridges and freezers to up to 50 degrees Celsius. That's 120 degrees Fahrenheit, spoiling tons of produce worth millions of euros. One of the cooling system software makers said many of the affected units were running outdated firmware. French government officials say there is no risk to the food supply chain, though. The EU's police agency Europol is also investigating this attack and others on the food sector. Let's take a closer look and bring in Paulo Cardoso do Amaral. He's a former NATO advisor on cybersecurity. He's also the author of the book Business Warfare, which looks at challenges for businesses in an environment of high competition and rapidly evolving technology. Welcome to the show. Let's start with the basics here. How is it possible to hack a supermarket fridge?
2: Well, all devices that are connected to the internet can be attacked. And that's exactly what happened.
1: Mm-hmm. And how sophisticated was this particular attack? I know there's a lot we don't know, but you know, maybe you can tell us how complicated it is to get into those systems.
2: Doesn't seem that sophisticated, to be honest, because we know that there were Danfoss controllers attacked. These controllers have a connection to the internet, and they were outdated. In one case, two of the controllers were discontinued either 2016 and 2021, if I remember well. And a third one was more up to date, but had outdated software. And the issue is, these outdated software and controllers have vulnerabilities, and they were exploited because these are naturally known to, the more dark web prone players.
1: Yeah, let's talk about the players. At the moment we're speaking, no group has claimed responsibility, but more generally speaking, what's known about hackers who conduct these sorts of attacks and their motivations?
2: Yeah. We know on the technical side the target. We don't know exactly how they got there, we can suppose. Regarding the actors themselves, I can only have a personal opinion because there is nothing no one claimed, so we don't really know. But I suspect it has somehow political allure, because there were already attacks to refrigerators a few years ago to other political actors or political prone actors like Russia and Israel. And it seems the same type of attack. So even if you don't know who attacked, we can imagine that it may be related to the current unrest that we are seeing in France.
1: Mm-hmm. What would you think is the motivation? Just to wreak havoc?
2: Yeah, that's a good question. We don't really know. But someone wanted to harm the country somehow, or make a statement. Maybe it's ongoing, then they will make the statement in the end. But it's right now it's a bit of speculation. We know it happened. It's not the critical infrastructure, but it has, you know, it has all these. I would say it has a very important component of what we call information warfare, because such an attack as much more than just the millions of euros that were, you know, wasted during, you know, this attack. It also has also the image cost. The fact that it happened with a specific type of controller.

0: of a company that is, by the way, a great company, to happen to these supermarkets that are well known. The fact that we are talking about it, all this can be used as information warfare. And it, we don't know, only knowing who attacked, can we devise exactly what were their intentions. But I believe it has both the physical component, like losing, wasting all this, these millions of euros in food, but also information warfare.
1: Yeah, you mentioned all those potential big players who are known to be involved in hybrid warfare, but could it potentially have been something a lot smaller, just an individual seeking to cause some mischief?
0: Yes, I believe so, because these vulnerabilities, mainly with AI that we have today at our disposal, they are somehow easy to identify. And it's not so difficult to verify as well where they are still available. And then it's a question to try it out. So it may happen that someone with the capability of, with the interest of knowing which vulnerabilities exist and trying to exploit them, actually put it to work, knowing that it's not so difficult today with all these AI systems that do a lot of, you know, very intense, very difficult in terms of software developments by people that don't know as much. Like everyone today can use a sophisticated tool with AI to perform sophisticated attacks, what was only available to very high-level hackers in the old days.
1: The authorities, of course, want to establish the facts as soon as possible. It does look like the attack might still be ongoing. Does that make it easier or harder to get to the bottom of this?
0: I would be surprised if the attack was ongoing, because this is a type of attack that happens once, and I'm pretty convinced that everybody that has these types of controllers and all this type of infrastructure rushed to verify if they were up to date and protected. So I doubt that the attack is still ongoing. Mm-hmm. The rest, we don't really know. We don't have much more information than now, knowing what what it means to attack and to defend, what is possible and what we can do. But it's not as sophisticated as it seems. We are talking about very simple machines, very simple controllers.
1: Yeah. And that's, you, by
0: the way, one of the...
1: Yeah, go ahead.
0: No, I was saying that's one of the vulnerabilities, because computers have much more protective systems, like, you know, antivirus, all these systems that protect when we are connected to the internet. And these controllers are much simpler. So yeah, they are easier to attack, like printers. In the old days, I had threat teams, and we entered companies with printers because it was just easier.
1: Wow. That's a pretty good segue to the individual level, because, you know, not only retailers are using devices that are connected to the internet, many people are smarting up their homes. My new dishwasher even has Wi-Fi for some reason. How vulnerable are these connected systems we increasingly rely on?
0: Yeah, very, very vulnerable for a number of reasons. I also have to say that the controllers that were at use in these retailers, they were not updated, and that was the problem, because if they were up to date, the vulnerability would not be there. So in our case, because our homes, our life is interconnected by the minute, the best we can do to protect ourselves is to be up to date all the time. And that will be a challenge, because we have the tendency of maybe updating our mobile phone in our computer, and we don't remember to update the software in our dishwasher or our refrigerator. But we have to, because that will be the main vulnerability, because systems evolve, attacking systems evolve, and if you don't update and the vulnerability is there, we are exposed. And sometimes we are not exposed directly because they don't want to attack us. They just attack the infrastructure, like all refrigerators of that that have that vulnerability, and some, we are just in the middle of the wave.

And so the best we can do to protect ourselves is to be up to date. And most importantly, and that's something that many people do not do, which is change the password. And that's another vulnerability, because all these systems have normal

0: refrigerator, television, router. Router is critical, and of course, computers and mobile phones.
1: And update your software. That was Paulo Cardoso de Amaral. Thank you so much for your insights. And that's our time, but make sure to stay informed, stay engaged, and stay in touch. You can follow our team on social media. Our handle there is at DW News. If it's the latest headlines you're looking for, there is, of course, always our website, dw.com. For now, from the entire team here on The Day, thank you so much for spending part of your day with us. Bye-bye.

0: The Transrapid train is one of Germany's most well-known transportation projects that failed. The high-speed maglev was considered the pinnacle of German engineering. Unbeatably fast, relatively inexpensive, and above all, sustainable. Could there be a comeback in sight?
1: Made in Germany. 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

0: Is Afghanistan the new mining El Dorado? Vast deposits of valuable minerals lie hidden underground. 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
1: اینی برنامه هایی است که ما دسترش زیاد برنامه ریزی میکنیم که میخواییم افغانستان، ملت افغانستان و زیر ساختهای افغانستان از طریق ازی باید میاد شد.
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0: افغانستان، the new mining Eldorado, starts October 24th on DW.
3: Back in the day, steam kept things slow and steady. Today, high-speed trains are breaking new records. The 60s saw Japan's Shinkansen top 200 kilometers per hour. France's TGV and Germany's ICE soon broke that milestone themselves. Today, China has the world's largest high-speed rail network. But the fastest is the Japanese maglev, 603 kilometers per hour. Powered by magnets, the technology came from Germany. So, whatever happened to Germany's Transrapid?
4: I'm on my way back into the past.
5: Oh, look, there it is.
4: When I was 16, I went on an unforgettable train ride. Now, unfortunately, there aren't any photos of that day, but I walked up those exact stairs, stepped onto this exact train, a train without wheels.
6: Die Zukunft hat begonnen.
4: The Transrapid literally floated above its track, held up and propelled by the power of magnets. It routinely reached insane speeds, taking visitors like me around its test track. I remember intently watching the speed display and

0: couldn't believe when it edged past 400 kilometers per hour because it just felt so smooth. I was sure I was riding the train of the future. Turns out, I was wrong.
1: This used to be a marvel of German engineering, and now it's just sitting here.
0: To put it mildly,
1: check this out, it's all rusty up there.
0: Things have gone a bit downhill. What happened? If you, like me, grew up in Germany in the 1990s and 2000s, it was impossible not to hear about the Transrapid. It was a constant topic in the media.
2: Das Transrapid-Projekt.
3: Die Magnetschwebebahn Transrapid.
0: And many a politician's poster child. It was a high-speed magnetic levitation or maglev train. There were big plans to build a connection between Hamburg and Berlin, cutting travel times to under an hour. It was supposed to connect the Ruhrgebiet, one of the biggest metropolitan areas in Europe, and take people from Munich's train station to its airport in 10 minutes instead of more than 40.
4: Here the Transrapid is a golden solution.
0: Other countries like China and the US wanted to buy the technology and build their own lines. And all this wasn't pie-in-the-sky thinking. The technology was basically ready to go and had been tried and tested extensively. Right here in northwestern Germany, at the very test track I visited 20 years ago.
1: Moin.
5: Moin, Herr Schlüter.
1: Hey,
5: Walter.
1: Hey.
0: Ansgar Schlüter is showing us around the old train station. He's one of the presidents of a local association working to preserve the memories around the Transrapid.
1: I remember this. This is where we went up to board the train.
4: It's like stepping back in time up here.
6: Yes, because it is.
0: He also worked for the company that ran the test track for more than 20 years. On some days, he remembers, up to 2,000 visitors came here, eager to experience the floating train.
6: The faster the vehicle went, the smoother it became. And from around 50 kilometers an hour, you really started to feel, now we're hovering, now we're flying. Going into the curves felt especially nice because the track was sloped, just enough so the Transrapid tilted slightly from its center of gravity. Just like when you fly, you sort of lean into the curves.
4: Do you miss that feeling?
6: No, not anymore. I've moved on from the Transrapid.
0: Over the years, there have been many different prototypes and iterations of Transrapid trains. One of the most remarkable ones, the TR07, is still right here.
4: The train ran on the test track.
6: Yes. It did. It ran from about 1988 up until around 2000. It's also the vehicle that set the speed record at 450 kilometers an hour.
1: Okay.
0: This was in 1993. When I was like 4 years old, this thing was going faster than pretty much any train in the world you can board today.

0: hier sind ja wirklich noch.
1: You still have the old seats here.
0: Alten Sitze.
2: Ja.
3: Yes, they look fine from the back, but from the front they don't. You can really see the ravages of time here. Water was constantly dripping onto them, so they're rotten.
2: Permanent drauf gewesen, deshalb ist es einfach vergammelt.
4: Generally, the train looks pretty beat up. Water has leaked into it. Ansgar and his association, all volunteers, are working to fix it. What's also special is that the motor isn't inside the train, but built into the track. It's essentially a rolled-out electric motor, carefully arranged coils that create a moving electromagnetic field pulling the train along. And all this didn't just work in those retro 3D animations, it worked in real life. Meanwhile, the first real-world Transrapid line did get built, abroad. In Shanghai, a 30-kilometer route between the airport and the city was pulled up and opened in under 3 years. But all other countries interested in the Transrapid wanted to see a track within Germany before moving ahead with plans at home, so all hopes rested on the project in Munich. And then came the 22nd of September 2006.
5: Hier ist das erste deutsche Fernsehen mit der Tagesschau.
3: Good evening. A serious accident occurred today on the Transrapid test track in the Emsland region.

0: 23 people were killed, 11 injured. Shortly after leaving the station, the train crashed into a maintenance vehicle, which shouldn't have been out on the track at that time. I remember all this fairly well because it happened not long after I wrote the Transrapid. An investigation later found the accident was down to human error and not a technical problem. Testing could continue, but from now on without the general public on board. The Munich airport link was finally cancelled in 2008, again officially due to spiraling costs. The test track was eventually closed down in 2011. And with it, the dream of a successful high-speed magnetic levitation train made in Germany ended. But 15 years later, some say it's time to start dreaming again.
1: The Transrapid offers advantages that no other system has been able to replicate.
0: David Harder is an activist fighting to bring back the Transrapid. He's running an online platform where he collects and publishes information about the technology. One of those advantages is that at higher speeds, it uses less energy than traditional high-speed rail trains. And unlike a normal train, there's no friction, making it cheaper to maintain. Also, it can manage tighter curves and steeper inclines, which lets you lay out the tracks much more flexibly. It can kind of nestle into the environment, especially when you put it on stilts like here.
1: The big benefit here is that we're right in the middle of the forest in Latten, and wildlife migration isn't affected at all. There's no big cut through the forest. You can see all the trees here continuing to grow.
0: But when you take stock of the progress of maglev trains worldwide, those advantages seem to be lost on most. The US, for example, just scrapped a planned maglev connection after around a decade of planning. The airport connection in Shanghai is still running, but it's the only operational high-speed maglev line in the world. In Germany, there's a company, Max Bögl, that has developed a maglev train specifically for urban transport. It's supposed to be quieter than normal city trains and go up to 150 kilometers an hour. That's very different from what the Transrapid wanted to be, a mind-blowingly fast train. But that vision seems to have reached its final stop. The test track is supposed to be dismantled. Regardless, Ansgar and his association want to keep alive some of the memories around the Transrapid.
2: We're planning to make all this waterproof and refurbish the rusted sections. We still have quite a few seats and chairs stored away, and we can install those in here.
1: The original seats?
2: Still got them.
0: For a last glimpse of what could have been, I got to check out the last Transrapid built in Germany. It was supposed to run in Munich. Instead, it ended up being converted into meeting spaces at a sausage factory, run by the great-grandson of the guy who filed the original patent. It felt strange being in this shiny new train that seemed like it would start driving any minute. Once people thought this was the future, but the future is now, and this train is already a thing of the past.
3: Still to come in this episode of Made, low water levels, are specially designed ships the answer? Robot salesman, smart shopping in Hong Kong. The Leadership Trap, how bossing it can be a lonely business. Time for a trip to the Rhine, where water levels have fallen to an unprecedented low. In Rhineland-Palatinate, the level recently dropped to just 2 centimetres, while Düsseldorf and Cologne have also seen historic lows. Many cargo ships were forced to reduce their loads. Now researchers are developing a ship designed to withstand low water levels.
4: No rain, no water. The Rhine is increasingly difficult to navigate.
5: Of course, pressure is quite high.
4: Could low water vessels help keep supply chains moving?
6: There are more and more companies asking for low water optimized vessels.
4: How do they work? How far has the research come? And why are there still so few of them? Only a handful of containers are still on board. Add any more weight and the vessel could run aground. Water levels on Europe's most important inland waterway are still hovering around record lows. In Duisburg, water levels are more than 2.5 meters below the long-term average. So, can ships be designed to keep operating when water levels are critically low? On a lake just a few kilometers from Duisburg, scientists are testing what might be possible.
6: We have the measuring equipment for the propeller load,

0: for the propeller rate of revolutions, the actuation for all six rudders.
1: May look like a toy, but appearances are deceptive. This scale model represents a low water vessel. The actual ship is around 10 times larger and already operating on the Rhine.
0: This is a large vessel, 135 meters long, more than 17 meters wide. It is the largest possible vessel to operate on the Rhine.
1: Researchers are collecting data on how the vessel behaves when maneuvering, because low water vessels are designed differently. A conventional river vessel sits relatively deep in the water and has a large propeller. This makes it highly fuel efficient under normal conditions. A low water vessel, by contrast, is designed to be wider, longer, and lighter. It uses smaller propellers that can operate in shallow water. But this different design also changes the way the vessel is maneuvered. The data will be later analyzed in a simulator.
0: Of course, the maneuvering behavior of a ship like this changes with the underkeel clearance and available water depth. And what we've seen at the lake are tests with a scale model where we do a lot of measurements on maneuverability. Then these test results are analyzed and mathematically modeled for such simulators.
1: Interest in low water vessels is growing. The shipping company HGK began redesigning parts of its fleet following the last major drought 8 years ago.
2: 2018 made us think about alternative vessel designs. We were able to build in total 11 new build vessels just for low water periods.
1: When water levels fall, these vessels have a clear advantage. Because they have a shallower draft, they can carry up to 3 times as much cargo in low water as a conventional vessel. When water levels are low, every centimeter of additional draft matters.
2: You can say as a rule of thumb, every 10 centimeters do mean up to 150 tons. So talking about 50 centimeters of advantage, we're talking about 750 tons we're able to provide to our customers.
1: But there's a downside. Because of their wider hulls and smaller propellers, low water vessels use around 30% more fuel. Under normal water conditions, that makes them more expensive to operate. For shipping companies, it is a delicate balancing act.
2: We need to ensure that the fuel consumption needs to be as low as possible as well, because everybody is looking for sustainable transport and a sustainable transport mode. And that's why we need to combine low water optimization and at the same time, a sustainable vessel design.
1: Low water vessels can keep moving and help safeguard supply chains when conventional ships are reaching their limits. But ultimately, even these vessels need water beneath their keels. And because of climate change, that water could become increasingly scarce.
3: Robots are becoming part of our everyday lives. China aims to become a robotics world leader by 2030. And is already deploying humanoids in real-world settings. They're not just meant to imitate humans, but interact with them as well. In Hong Kong, they're now selling drinks. So, anyone for refreshments?
4: Hi there, I am Galbit. I serve as the store manager here in this space capsule.
5: This is Galbot, the face of Hong Kong's first humanoid robot-operated convenience store.
6: It's pretty new and pretty good, not bad at all.
5: The booth sells drinks and toys and functions like a high-tech, transparent vending machine. It's one of the first 3 stores opened in Hong Kong by Beijing Galaxy General Robot, which specializes in embodied intelligence robotics. Across the border in mainland China, Galbot already operates about 200 stores across nearly 50 cities. Launched in September, it's raising questions about how robotics are reshaping the workforce.
7: Do you think that AI or robot or yourself is replacing the Hong Kong labor?
4: It is a complex topic. But remember, robots like me are tools designed to assist, not replace.
5: For many Hong Kongers, this is still a glimpse of what's to come.
8: I think this is quite smart and intelligent. The robot is from China, right? So I think they have produced some super intelligence thing that I think Hong Kong, for the technology one, still

0: as a form of improvement.
1: In recent years, China has rapidly scaled up the development of humanoid robots. A Merck study estimates the country produced nearly 13,000 last year, around 90% of the global total. Companies in Hong Kong are also developing the technology. But when it comes to manufacturing, many rely on mainland partners. Nearby Shenzhen is already producing humanoid robots at a vast scale, with companies moving from development to commercial production. The challenge for Hong Kong is gaining its foothold in the industry. Professor Jun Liu leads the Automation and Intelligent Robot Lab at the University of Hong Kong. The lab focuses on high-impact, multi-scale robotics that help bridge the gap between traditional mechanical engineering, modern AI, and real-world application. Liu says Hong Kong's role may be less about mass production and more about the talent and research behind it.
0: Hong Kong has the special advantage in the capital, in the market, also has the high pool of talents. Mainland China, the pace of R&D activity are much faster than that in Hong Kong. But, you know, greater revolution sometimes comes from a genius idea. So still, the quality and the talents are the most important thing.
1: In its newly unveiled five-year blueprint for development, Hong Kong identifies robotics as a strategic industry and is aiming to develop the sector along with intelligent systems and AI-driven manufacturing. The idea is to turn more research into real-life applications and production. The focus isn't just about building humanoid robots. It's about developing technology that can be put to practical use.
0: The ultimate goal for human beings is like we want to build a new tools. I wouldn't call it robots, but a new tools and systems that can make our life easier, make the environment more beautiful for the better of this planet.
1: For now, Hong Kong is still finding its place in China's robotics revolution. At the Galba store, a human staff member remains on standby to ensure everything runs smoothly. Humanoid technology is advancing fast, leaving Hong Kong racing to keep up.
2: I am smiling from my circuits to my wheels.
3: Thank you.
4: Women are underrepresented in the tech industry worldwide. Top executives at US giants such as Amazon, Google, and Facebook are all men. In Europe, efforts are underway to encourage more women to pursue tech careers. In India, one woman who has made it to the top of the game is sending the elevator back down.
5: There are very few women-led organizations, but when I come across that, it really makes me feel very, very good. I was definitely dominating. In my school, I was class monitor for years, and there was competition and nobody could beat me. I was scared too, but I just somehow had to meet. When I look back, I am surprised at myself that how did I do that? But I don't know, I mean, I just did that. That's how I got to Pune College. That's how I got into engineering. I'm Bansi. I'm from Pune, India. And I'm the CEO of an award-winning UX UI design agency. It was a big move to Pune because nobody thought that a girl can go out of the city, go out of a state to study and be on their own. I went with my father. I had so much respect for him, and at times I would not be able to speak to him. I used to write letters, like pages and pages, and that's how I would express myself. And then there was no looking back. So in fourth year, when everyone was finishing up, I actually got a full-time job at a very small design studio. And then one thing led to another. And I slowly and gradually started moving towards design.
6: Okay, I'll show
5: you a photo. Okay, I'll tell you once.
6: Yeah.

0: In 2011, I started Koru, a startup journey. I didn't have to really put a lot of effort in leading. I think leading and managing was something that was core to me. We were just building. And there was one person that was really a star performer. And he resigned. I was devastated. But I, of course, couldn't show that in front of the team. I remember that I got out of the office, got in the car, and I cried in the car. And there are not many people you can turn to either. That's just part of running a business. So it does become very lonely at the top. And that's where you have to look outward. It took me, I think, about 10, 11 years in the business to say that there is nothing wrong in asking for help. And that's when I was like, let me look for serious mentors. They know this industry. You just need a little nudge from someone, or sometimes just a wise person to question you in certain way, and answer comes from within. All of our clients are in US. I go, I visit US, do a road trip. These are tech companies that we deal with. There are hardly ever women in that. So in that, naturally, when you get into a room or into a setting, the ratio is absolutely skewed. I often find that I'm the only woman in that room. In leadership, I feel that this is one of the hardest thing for me to crack.
1: With other members, are the pairing access?
0: It really takes an extra effort to get in, to get accepted in that casual setting, to be part of that, and it's very easy to be left out.
2: Essence will support it.
1: Because the published feature is.
0: And there are very few women-led organizations. But when I come across that, it really makes me feel very, very good. I mean, they are all committed, super pragmatic women, and they found their way. I have a few select individuals that I can talk to who are in the similar space that I can go to. I have both been fortunate as well as very conscious in creating my surrounding and support system. I started my own business and hence, no matter the kind of things I have to go through, I always feel that it is all worth it. The kind of autonomy, the independence it has given me, where I can set my own rules, that is greater compared to anything that you have to go through. My first responsibility is to make sure that I'm doing right by the company. But within that, whenever there is an opportunity to lift women into management position, into leadership position, give extra encouragement, I'll do it.
3: That's all from Made in Germany. We visited the remains of Deutschland's Transrapid project, discovered ships designed for low water levels, and went shopping with a robot in Hong Kong. Until next time.

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1: Let's take a look at how people are trying to live and survive with these complex emerging challenges.
0: We highlight the people and ideas reshaping sustainability. Clean energy, climate justice, bold solutions. Eco India. In 30 minutes. Imagine giving money to a charity only to find out you finance terrorists. Islamist organizations have set up a global system to collect funds through banks, cryptocurrencies, and secret networks.
2: Germany has had a terrorist attack every 6 weeks.
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This is DW News. These are our top stories. A Ukrainian former military officer has gone on trial in Hamburg, accused of plotting the Nord Stream blasts. The pipelines taking Russian gas to Germany were blown up after the Russian invasion of Ukraine 4 years ago. Prosecutors say the Ukrainian played a leading role in a team that destroyed the pipelines and accuse him of war crimes. His defense has called for the case to be dismissed. Ukraine says Elon Musk's SpaceX has, without warning, imposed new restrictions on military-grade Starlink satellite terminals. The limits restrict the speed at which Ukrainian drones can travel and still connect to the internet. Ukraine says the restrictions are limiting its ability to conduct mid-range attacks on Russian targets and intercept drones. In Turkey, heavy rains have triggered flash flooding in Istanbul, sweeping away cars in one district and disrupting travel across the city. The governor's office has ordered schools to close on Thursday. More rain is expected in the coming days.

0: If you're looking for answers, you have to ask the right questions. Let's stay curious about research that makes the world a better place. About solutions that make the future worth living. Tomorrow Today on DW. East Asia, the world's most important economic region. Japan is preparing for conflict. South Korea is arming itself. Taiwan is fortifying its defenses. Former enemies are now allies as China tests the boundaries. Old enmities, new friendships. Watch the full story on YouTube.
1: Российской агрессии, ситуации в Украине. Мы будем в прямом эфире.

0: Is life-saving military intelligence being withheld from Ukraine? Its president says it is.
1: Yesterday, unfortunately, there was a ballistic strike on Kyiv, and regarding this strike, there was no warning from partners. Usually such a warning exists, and this is a very important thing. It helps our security. There were 5 ballistic missiles, and in fact, our armed forces saw them only a few seconds before the strike. And that is why we tell our partners that their cooperation with Ukraine gives more protection of life, allows saving more people, and stopping Russian killings. Our military and intelligence must cooperate at full level, and from our side, everything necessary is there. We count on the same level from our partners.
0: Which partners exactly? He didn't say. But the result is this: civilian infrastructure hit and the deaths of at least 6 people in total across the country. In Kyiv, there were reports of electricity and water supplies cut to eastern parts of the city. Mayor Vitaly Klitschko reported energy facilities in the capital and surrounding areas were also hit by Russian ballistic missiles. Let's get more from DW correspondent Nick Connolly in Kyiv. Nick, in addition to Kyiv, President Zelensky is also saying some 600,000 people across the country are without access to power. What's being done to restore supply?
2: I think, as last winter, it is all about improvisation and trying to make sure that some power, at least a few hours a day, is available for most people, power being redirected across the country. I think Ukraine is still profiting from the fact that it had basically an over-engineered grid, even going back to Soviet times, so more power than Ukraine on its own needed. Now, with most of Ukraine's heavy industry not functioning, that means obviously there's less demand from business and more available for the population at a time when lots of capacity is being attacked and lots of the transmission capacity is being attacked by Russia. So it is still somehow possible to keep some of the lights on some of the time, importing power also from the EU. That was a crucial thing. Ukraine only connected to the European grid basically hours before the invasion by Russia in 2022. So that connection also vital. But it is basically a situation now where people are having to plan their lives around when power and water is available. There are timetables that you can find online that change from day to day, but they're not always very reliable. So people, when they come home, they see power, they think, okay, time now to cook dinner, time now to wash my laundry while I've got water, while I've got power.
0: Crucially, though, President Zelensky did claim that Ukraine didn't receive advance warnings of Russian missile strikes, meaning presumably that residents didn't get time to get to bomb shelters. Would that be correct, Nick? And would that be unusual?
2: Well, certainly we've had 2 nights now in a row with ballistic attacks on Kyiv with barely any warning, if at all. The first night, that Monday night, we heard the sirens here in the centre of Kyiv after the bangs. Yesterday night, there was an alert that went out through the apps just maybe a minute before the bangs and then the siren after. So certainly that is not the normal situation. Normally there are a few minutes in terms of, you know, the time it takes to get here, the flight path from Russia. The most kind of obvious explanation of that, certainly what Zelensky's getting at, is reduced intelligence sharing from the US, he seems to be implying. There was also a kind of side point from Foreign Minister Sibiha when he was quoted at a meeting abroad, where he also mentioned that this was maybe using slightly different technology, different missiles than before. There have been attempts by the Russians to use what are usually air defense missiles, S-400 missiles, from very close to the border. So A, they have a slightly different flight path, and B, they are exceedingly close to Kyiv, and given how fast they fly, that leaves very little room for warning the population. But certainly that is something that really affects people's sense of safety, right? People have got used to the fact that these reactive drones, these new jet-powered drones, are flying at all times of the day and night, that an attack might happen while they're going about their business during the middle of the day. But these ballistic attacks coming with so little warning is really something new and something that makes people, you know, feel even more on edge than they were before.
0: I mean, US President Donald Trump has denied that any intelligence sharing has stopped. I mean, I think it's worth just listening to what he had to say at the White House.
3: Have we stopped sharing intel with Ukraine?
4: No, we haven't. We helped them. But we're really helping them get to a final answer. We want the war ended, Peter. We are helping them, and we are sharing intel. We want the war to end. So we're working with them and with Russia on getting the war to end.
0: So, Nick, Donald Trump there saying that intelligence is indeed being shared with the Ukrainians. Does the Ukrainian government believe Donald Trump?
2: Well, certainly Ukrainian public opinion is not convinced. You know, they've had reason to doubt Donald Trump in the past. And now, on top of that, we've got news from the Ukrainian military today that Elon Musk has reduced the speed of data transmission for Ukraine's army, particularly for drones flying over 100 miles, 160 kilometers an hour. And those, you know, are particularly the interceptor drones are so crucial in stopping Russia's jet power reactive, as they're called, drones hitting places like Kyiv. Already being felt. There's also talk of impact on frontline logistics and also middle strikes into Russia. You'll remember perhaps that just a few days ago we had Elon Musk on X, on his own platform there, saying that Zelensky had, quote, gone too far. And obviously this is a man who is not shy about, you know, imposing his political views on other countries. We've seen it in the UK, we've seen it here in Ukraine. So from a Ukrainian perspective, this all seems like part of a bigger attempt to pile the pressure on Ukraine, even if the administration in DC isn't willing to admit to it right now.
0: Now, Donald Trump has also recently said that Ukraine needs a new leader, that Zelensky should not have been targeting Russian oil infrastructure, and also agreed to this diesel deal with Russia. Does Ukraine think the pendulum of US support is swinging away from them currently?
2: I think the answer is, you know, US support, full-throated support, hasn't been here since the Biden administration. We've seen Trump decimate US aid to Ukraine. It's down by upwards of 99%. Right now, the only thing that the US is still providing is intel and then also weapons for European cash. It's not aid anymore. This is a commercial situation. And even there, we've seen the Trump administration threaten to delay those deliveries of weapons systems paid for by Europe. I think the kind of broader issue right now is that in the kind of court of world public opinion for countries and leaders who are maybe not paying so much attention to this, the Ukrainians are very concerned to avoid a kind of bust-up of the kind that we had in the Oval Office in 2025, to avoid being seen to be too rash. So we've seen Ukraine not attacking Russian refineries over the last 2 days since Trump talked of that energy ceasefire and trying to, you know, make it clear to everyone that meanwhile Russia is still attacking Ukraine's energy facilities, that this is a one-way street that Donald Trump is demanding of Ukraine, and to try and kind of get a massive kind of critical opinion in Ukraine's support to then say, OK, we can't keep on holding off those refineries while our energy system is being decimated as winter descends. We've got to start going back to those strikes.
0: You know, on that, on the point of those strikes, Donald Trump wanted Ukraine to stop those strikes against Russian energy infrastructure. But his former special envoy for Ukraine, Keith Kellogg, had other ideas. I mean, here's what he told our reporter Roman Goncharenko at the Warsaw Security Forum.
5: President Trump asked President Zelensky not to hit oil refineries. How should President Zelensky react to that?
6: Burn all the refineries.
0: Is that what the Ukraine is going to keep doing, Nick?
2: I think that just shows you, tells you everything you need to know about why Keith Kellogg is no longer in his job in the Trump administration. He was always seen as the person that was kind of most in tune with Ukrainian kind of perspectives on this war and most willing to listen to what Zelensky had to say to him versus people like Kushner and Witkoff. I think eventually the Ukrainians will indeed go back to those attacks on Russian energy.

0: facilities. We've really seen how painful they've been for all the fact that Putin claims they are all, you know, without any real impact. We've seen the lobbying on the part of Russia with the Trump team to stop these attacks. And I think now it's a question of getting kind of European support, getting European leaders to once again maybe, if not, you know, get on the plane, but at least pick up the phone to Donald Trump and to try and somehow negotiate their way out of this kind of standoff that really does feel in parts a bit like that Oval Office bust up in early 2025.
1: We'll leave it there for the moment. Nick Connolly in Kyiv, thanks so much. Let's go even deeper on this and let's chat with defense analyst Christopher Morris. Dr. Morris, welcome. Now, Starlink terminals that have restricted access, there are no prior warnings on missile launches for Ukraine. Is all of this too much of a coincidence, you think, or is there a message here that's being delivered to Ukraine?
2: It's certainly interesting at the moment, particularly given America's wider interests in the world and the attacks that have been occurring on energy systems. Now, what is clear in terms of Ukraine at the moment is that they do have an effective military system when it comes to intelligence, but they are to an extent reliant on both the Americans and, you know, privately controlled communications like Starlink as well. Now, what we're probably going to see manifest over the next few weeks is these become a source of uncertainty, which could be a real problem if Russia effectively chooses to intensify some of its strikes. Now, we have been seeing some restrictions being placed directly on things like Starlink. And as yet, there isn't really a clear public explanation that has been established. And there is no proof as well that the White House is ordering changes to intelligence sharing. But again, this is a potential lever that America can use to dictate the pace and nature of operations that Ukraine is undertaking.
1: How exactly does this whole intelligence sharing between the US and Ukraine work? I mean, is it the case that the US is basically that one single source that can detect Russian missile launches in time and warn Ukraine? Or is there another source that Ukraine could get this information from?
2: Well, to be clear, the US is not the only source. Indeed, there are many European nations, for instance, that do share intelligence with Ukraine. Now, replicating a lot of the things that America provided can be done. But when it comes to some of their more, we could say, exquisite systems, such as missile launch warning, that is difficult to replicate. But really, the US is providing a range of things from, you know, big scale strategic assessments, basically, how is Russia thinking, through to more immediate reconnaissance imagery of their ground operations. What Ukraine then does is fuses this with its own kind of indigenous intelligence gathering and processing kind of mechanisms. But when it comes to sharing intelligence and providing targeting information, that's kind of a different act. Now, I did allude to America having a capability that is difficult for the Europeans to effectively replicate. Mm-hmm. And that is going to be their space-based infrastructure that is really good at detecting kind of like ballistic missile strikes. That is difficult for Europeans to replicate.
1: You say that so it's difficult for Europeans to replicate that, but there are also European sources of intelligence. But in this present case, the lack of intelligence sharing from presumably the United States was serious enough for President Zelensky to say that, look, we got no prior warning. But we've seen similar things in the past, haven't we? For example, in March 2025, after that bust-up in the Oval Office, the US stopped sharing intelligence with Ukraine for a moment. I suppose the question I'm building up to is, does Ukraine have any alternatives to US intelligence inputs, particularly also in the space domain, for example, that seems to be important?
2: Yes. So, absolutely. There are things that can be done to address the kind of gap that is emerging. So Britain, France, Germany are all great examples. And what they can do is effectively expand the level of information and support they are providing. So that could be more imagery, further analysis that could then be ported into the Ukrainian system. And also there's the fact that Ukraine does have extensive indigenous capabilities. Now, as it is on the front line and as it's contending with the attacks directly, in many ways, it is the direct play. It's the best player that is most immediately placed to help address this problem. But the real difficult thing to replicate is their space-based kind of ballistic early warning architecture. Yeah, that's going to be really challenging because it's a space-based system. Now, when it comes to anything above the blue sky, America is one of the few people that operate effectively in that space. Mm-hmm. And, you know, when you want to detect effectively ballistic missiles using an infrared spectrum, like the satellite constellations capable of doing that, there's not very many of them. And like I say, they're an exquisite capability. The US is really the master here. And whilst you can kind of address and mitigate that to an extent mm-hmm. using kind of less fine intelligence gathering mechanisms, it's a difficult capability to truly replicate, certainly in the short term.
1: So you were talking about earlier about these levers that the White House, that the United States can pull when it comes to forcing Ukraine to go down a particular way. And therefore, I suppose I have to ask you, if the US were to completely stop intelligence sharing with Ukraine, would Ukraine lose this war?
2: That's a really difficult thing to conclude. It would certainly create a number of serious dilemmas for Kiev. I see that as an unlikely outcome. I think what we will probably see if the US was to curtail its intelligence sharing, it would probably be with a particular goal in mind. Say, for instance, you know, a key American objective at the moment is to stabilize energy prices. They may restrict the intelligence that they provide to Ukraine that makes it, you know, more difficult for them to strike Russian refineries, for instance. And, you know, this is not unfamiliar. This is something that America has been doing throughout the conflict. So, for instance, they don't provide intelligence that could be used to target, say, a direct attack on Russian leadership. Mm-hmm. So it's more likely that what we could see happen is that the intelligence packages provided to Ukraine kind of make it do not support certain kind of battlefield or strategic objectives. But in terms of a complete stop on the intelligence sharing, I would say that a full suspension is more likely to be selective withholding instead of a full suspension of intelligence sharing.
1: Okay, so that is that one part. But what about Russia here? Is it also the case that Russia, for example, is using, I don't know, newer kinds of weapons that make any kind of pre-warning or a warning of ballistic missile launch impossible or harder to do?
2: Yes. So actually a recent development, or not so recent development, is the way in which they will partner and they will kind of synchronize their kind of like a drone attack with their ballistic missiles. And this can create a real dilemma in terms of detection and identification.
1: Go ahead.
2: So Russia is effectively, you know, advancing the tools that it is using. We're moving into more sophisticated drone systems that move faster. And again, this is really upping the tempo. So even if you are having intelligence shared from an external source, if mm-hmm. the drones and missiles are moving fast and in greater volumes, you know, the question is, can that information be fed into effectively the Ukrainian targeting system in time for it to exert an effect? And indeed, you know, that's one of the reasons that we could attribute to these types of intelligence failures.
1: How would you describe Ukraine's current strategy to win the war?
2: Okay, so effectively what Ukraine is trying to balance at the moment is, on the one hand, it needs to hold the front. While it does this, it's aiming to impose costs on Russian forces, and it's doing this through kind of strikes in Russia's strategic deep. It's hitting things like its energy, its logistics, even its military production. And effectively what it's trying to do is weaken Russia's ability to sustain the war in the long to medium term, which will ultimately strengthen Kiev's negotiating position. So that's the main kind of thrust that Ukraine is going for at the moment.
1: Right. We'll leave it at that. That was pretty comprehensive. Dr. Christopher Morris, thanks so much for joining us today.
2: Thank you. Thank you so much. All the best.
1: So what do you think? Is the US abandoning Ukraine, or is Donald Trump still supporting the country as he seeks to end the war? Let us know in the comments. I'm Viresh Banerjee in Berlin. Thanks so much for watching.
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1: What if the best way to fight neo-Nazis was to hijack their brand?
2: I spent almost 20 years inside the neo-Nazi scene. I even produced and sold right-wing music myself. I think it's important to fight extremism with creativity.
1: Today, Philipp Schlaffer works as an anti-violence and de-radicalization trainer and advises a campaign called Rights Against the Right. Together with the NGO Laut gegen Nazis and a German advertising agency, they really did find a creative way to fight extremism. No police raids, no bans, trademark law. So how does it work? In Germany, many Nazi symbols are illegal and using them can result in fines or even jail time. But sellers avoid the law by using codes. Those codes are often hidden in designs that resemble skatewear or techno fashion.
2: I've been to schools that have trouble recognizing these T-shirts. I had to point it out to them and say, look, those boys are wearing these particular T-shirts. That shouldn't be allowed.
1: The de-radicalization trainer told us he sometimes sees entire classrooms or even entire years where almost everyone is radicalized.
2: We're talking about kids who are 12, 13, 14 years old marching with neo-Nazis. That really worries me.
1: The items are easy to order. It's not as though they are hidden in the dark net.
2: It's become a global business where a lot of money is changing hands.
1: So the Rights Against the Right team came up with a strategy to undermine those profits. They analysed dozens of extremist online shops to identify the brands and codes that matter most, and they trademarked them.
2: So you first had to see, okay, which articles are successful right now, which articles can be targeted, what's currently popular among young people interested in right-wing extremism. Then you try to destroy those brands.
1: The process isn't easy. Registering a single trademark takes months and costs thousands of euros. The campaign is funded by donations, but it seems to work.
3: The first time when we did our press release that we have registered a trademark successfully, something really, really magical happened. I think it took 30 minutes and the trademark was taken down by all the online shops. They don't want to lose a court fight for this reason.
1: Critics may ask, what's the long-term impact? Can't extremists simply create new brands, invent new codes? Yes, they can. The scene is adaptable. In a way, it is a Sisyphean task. But every single trademark dispute forces sellers to spend time, money, and resources rebuilding their brands.
2: It's lots of little pinpricks that hurt. It has to hurt financially. The less money this scene makes, the weaker it becomes.
1: And once the trademark strategy became known, the takedowns came faster.
3: In the end, it was not 30 minutes that we had to wait, it was more 10 minutes. That was also the proof point for us that we have found something that really, really solves a problem.
1: The team doesn't claim that trademark law can dismantle neo-Nazi networks. That's not their goal.
2: Neo-Nazis shouldn't feel that they have a safe haven. They should be afraid that the ideas they have, the ones they're selling, might be taken away from them, and that the product will need to be taken offline. That takes away their sense of security.
1: The campaign has even taken it a step further. They've taken over the name of one of Germany's biggest neo-Nazi online shops and turned it into a store selling anti-fascist fashion. But doing all that comes with a risk. The activists regularly have to deal with insults and threats.
2: Sadly, that's how things are now. People who engage in the fight against extremism

0: Eco India.
1: Let's take a look at how people are trying to live and survive with these complex emerging challenges.
0: We highlight the people and ideas reshaping sustainability. Clean energy, climate justice, bold solutions. Eco India. Next. Imagine giving money to a charity only to find out you finance terrorists. Islamist organizations have set up a global system to collect funds through banks, cryptocurrencies, and secret networks.
2: Germany has had a terrorist attack every 6 weeks.
0: Searching for clues in 45 minutes.
3: You know what no one ever taught us how to talk about?
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3: Love, sex, relationship. 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
3: No shame, no filters. 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I'm Lisa Mangaldas, and I'm back with a brand new season of Love Matters. 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
8: If you want to understand China, you'll have to understand Chen Minmao.
0: To some, he's an icon. To others, a tyrant. Mao Zedong, founder of modern China.
8: He was a monster who was responsible for millions of people's deaths.
0: From revolutionary to China's most powerful figure, he pursued his vision for the People's Republic with ruthless determination.
8: The system produced a monster and couldn't stop it.
0: Years after Mao's death, how does his legacy continue to shape this superpower? Mao, China's Red Emperor, this week on DW.
1: What am I hoping to find? Well, the same thing that people across the world have been digging for. Minerals. Coal, iron, and plenty more. And if you've ever seen a mine, you know what it does to a landscape. Vegetation cleared, soil removed, hills cut open, huge pits and waste dumps left behind. Indian law requires mines to have a closure plan, including restoration. So, for example, topsoil has to be stored separately so it can be put back when a mine closes. The idea is that there should be a life after mining. But a government audit last year looked at 63 stone mines and found that 61 of them hadn't followed through on any restoration plans. But some do, and the transformation can be nothing short of magical.
9: This could be a small sign of something much bigger. A native plant growing through a landscape that was once stripped apart by mining. For decades, parts of Delhi NCR Aravali Ridge were quarried for stone and sand to fuel the city's expansion. The mountains were cut open, soil was removed, deep pits were left behind. Just a few kilometers away from Bhati lies another former mining landscape, one that is almost impossible to recognize as a mine. This is the Aravali Biodiversity Park. Once severely degraded, it has been transformed into a thriving urban ecosystem, managed and sustained by the Delhi Development Authority. Two landscapes. The Aravali Biodiversity Park has become a thriving biodiversity hotspot. Bhati Mines, part of the Asola Bhati Wildlife Sanctuary, is still undergoing ecological restoration. Can ecological restoration truly bring a mined landscape back to life?

0: To find the answer, we invited Professor C.R. Babu to Bharti, an ecologist who has spent a lifetime restoring degraded land. He began work on these scarred slopes more than 30 years ago, work that later expanded to the Aravali Biodiversity Park. Today, at 86, he still walks these landscapes with the same passion and conviction.
1: Bharti is more arid. No soil. You have only marram. So therefore, moisture in the soil is not available. So it is more difficulty to restore such marram, what you call rich sites. And therefore, we use mostly thorn forest or tropical deciduous.
0: The Asola Bharti Wildlife Sanctuary spans approximately 8,000 acres, much of it degraded by mining and deep pits. From 1994 onwards, Professor Babu and a team of scientists, many of them his former students, worked to restore three patches covering about 50 acres of the Bharti mines. From 2017, the Delhi Forest Department took up the restoration work in partnership with Eco Task Force, comprising retired army officers. Since then, with the help of local villagers, the Eco Task Force has been working to bring the landscape back to life, understanding its soil, stabilizing the slopes, managing and planting native vegetation, and undertaking training and workshops. Step by step, the bare and broken landscape is beginning to heal as Bharti Mines slowly reclaims what had been lost. But what happens when restoration is given decades to take hold? The Aravali Biodiversity Park is a living example. Spread across 692 acres, it is difficult to imagine that beneath this thriving forest once lay a heavily mined landscape.
2: In January 2004, I started working there with the establishment of the Aravali Biodiversity Park, which is predominantly a mining site.
0: The objective was not to cover the abandoned mines with trees. It was to bring back the Aravali ecosystem.
2: We selected the plant communities, the native vegetation of Aravalis, and we planted those species into a social structure or community form, because forest is also always in a community structure and social form.
0: Once this landscape was scarred by mining, its hills cut open and its soil stripped away, today the same land has grown into a thriving forest. Some of the scars left by mining were not erased. They became part of the restoration itself. Former mining pits were transformed into spaces for butterflies, ferns, and orchids.
2: As you see across this pit, that these are all mining slopes. The land was contiguous, but you excavated this land. For a layman, it is looking like we are standing in a valley, and across is a mountain. So it is a confusion, but it is never here. It was all a man-made depression or a pit that we call it a mining pit. So this is all being stabilized through vegetation.
0: Mining had left behind barren pits and dumps of rock and soil, stripping the land of vegetation. But over time, as native plants returned, organic matter began to build up and decompose, gradually creating new layers of nutrient-rich soil. As the forest grew, so did the ecosystem services it provides. Delhi releases more than 51 million tons of greenhouse gases into the atmosphere every year. In the south of the city, a restored forest is quietly doing the opposite. The Aravali Biodiversity Park's estimated 202,000 native trees store more than 8,000 tons of carbon, and together sequester around 4,500 tons of carbon dioxide every year.
3: They are the host plants.

0: The first step towards being heard is finding a way to tell personal stories, especially for those living through environmental change.
1: You might have seen these colorful little flowers. So beautiful, right? They might even seem like a sign of a thriving ecosystem. But actually, they're silent killers. I don't even feel guilty plucking this. But sometimes that's the thing about conservation. To save an ecosystem, you have to get rid of what doesn't belong. And sometimes to save a river, you might have to kill its fish.
2: This is a cleanup operation in the middle of Jakarta's Ciliwung River. Tens of thousands of fish are taken from the water to be killed and buried. The operation is part of the city's effort to restore Jakarta's river ecosystems. But what makes this fish such a threat? The sprawling brown waters of the Ciliwung River have been Ipul's backyard since he was a child. Using simple equipment passed down by his late father, he's continuing a family tradition of river fishing. A couple of years ago, he discovered that an invasive species, the pleco, was causing problems.
3: Ikan-ikan lokal susah berkembang biak, tambah lagi tanah-tanah di tepi sungai ini banyak yang longsor karena sapu-sapu buat lubang di tepi-tepi sungai itu buat sarangnya. 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
2: By fully submerging himself in the water, Ipul gets to catch more fish with his net. But these days, what he catches are plecos rather than local eels and shrimps. Concerned, Ipul joined forces with his neighbor and began documenting what was happening online. Their videos quickly gained a following.
3: Pokoknya ikan ini nggak enak aja, makanya tiap kali kita dapat kita buang begitu aja. 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
2: Plecos are sold in fish markets like this one, despite a law that prohibits their distribution. Their suction cup mouths allow them to cling to surfaces and feed on algae, earning them a reputation as natural tank cleaners. Indonesians even nicknamed them janitor fish or sweeper fish. This fish seller tells us that they can lay 500 eggs at a time and they feed on almost everything, including other fish. When plecos outgrow their tanks, some aquarium owners release them into nearby rivers and lakes despite government restrictions. Studies show that the pleco is one of the most successful invader species in the world. But it does nothing to help feed the population.
4: Ciliwung sendiri itu kan tadinya itu kan sungainya itu bersih. 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
2: What started as a grassroots movement has inspired Jakarta's government to enforce a citywide hunt for the armor-finned fish. In just a month, the city government has removed around 12 tons of plecos from Jakarta's waters. This is done in a weekly operation that mimics Ipul's method of catching, killing, and burying pleco.
5: Juga sesuai dengan ajaran dari agama, jadi nggak boleh dikubur dengan hidup-hidup, harus dimatikan dahulu gitu. 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
2: But experts say the current government efforts are not a long-term solution. Surya Genta is an expert in fisheries and marine sciences.
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2: 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Plastic, sewage, and other inorganic waste continue to enter the river every day, and plecos absorb it.
7: Kita sebut Sungai Ciliwung. 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
2: Critics say Jakarta's crackdown on plecos is targeting the symptom, not the cause. People feel strongly that action needs to be taken earlier.
3: Memang kondisi sungainya seperti ini, yang pertama kan ada masalah. 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
2: So far, the cleanups have sparked a conversation about the health of the river and the need for a better wastewater management system. For grassroots activists like Ipul, every fish pulled from the water is a sign that his initiative has pushed the problem into the spotlight.
8: What's the best way to stop a plant invasion in your country? Goats. Very hungry goats. In Somaliland, communities grind the invasive prosopis tree into nutrient-rich animal feed that keeps livestock alive during droughts. Prosopis can replace other trees in vegetation, deplete water sources, and take over large areas which would otherwise have been home to native vegetation, which local goats need. But now there's this machine that munches them down into animal feed. Prosopis is a tree species native to the Americas. It was introduced to East Africa in the 1960s to combat desertification. Because its fast-growing root system holds the sand together, the invasive tree spread rapidly through the region like wildfire and now covers an estimated 6,000 square kilometers in Somaliland. Until now. That's how you turn a threat into opportunity. That's how you win this fight.
1: Well, here's my masterpiece. Pretty or not, that's actually not really the point. It's a way for me to slow down, process my feelings and emotions and you know, just have a moment with myself. Do you make art? Singing, dancing, writing, coloring, painting, absolutely anything at all. Share it with me. I'd love to know. It doesn't have to be perfect. That's not the point. It just has to be. I'd love to see your work. And I will see you very soon. Until then, take care. Goodbye. Namaskar.

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Islamist organizations have set up a global system to collect

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1: اینی برنامه هایی است که ما دسترش زیاد برنامه ریزی میکنیم که میخواییم افغانستان، ملت افغانستان و زیر ساختهای افغانستان از طریق زیبایت میاد شد.
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0: افغانستان، the new mining Eldorado, starts October 24th on DW. Maps help us understand the world. We just need to know how to read them. Crises, conflicts, and their histories. Mapped Out brings maps to life and helps you make sense of our world. Mapped Out.
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This is DW News. These are our top stories. A Ukrainian former military officer has gone on trial in Hamburg, accused of plotting the Nord Stream blasts. The pipelines taking Russian gas to Germany were blown up after the Russian invasion of Ukraine 4 years ago. Prosecutors say the Ukrainian played a leading role in a team that destroyed the pipelines and accuse him of war crimes. His defense has called for the case to be dismissed. Ukraine says Elon Musk's SpaceX has, without warning, imposed new restrictions on military-grade Starlink satellite terminals. The limits restrict the speed at which Ukrainian drones can travel and still connect to the internet. Ukraine says the restrictions are limiting its ability to conduct mid-range attacks on Russian targets and intercept drones. In Turkey, heavy rains have triggered flash flooding in Istanbul, sweeping away cars in one district and disrupting travel across the city. The governor's office has ordered schools to close on Thursday. More rain is expected in the coming days.

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1: These podcasts and videos shed light on a dark history, the devastating colonial horrors inflicted by Germany across Africa.
0: And he employed scorched earth tactics, burning farms and destroying livestock.
1: What is the legacy of this widespread racist oppression today?
2: History cannot be forgotten. We need to talk about it.
1: Hear the stories. Shadows of German Colonialism.
3: The people behind AI keep telling us it's the most important technology in human history. Some say it could

0: civilization.
1: It's beginning to design drugs and advance medical research in lots of wonderful ways, and it's helping make society more efficient.
0: Some say it could wipe us out.
2: I share the concerns of industry insiders that advanced AI could pose an existential risk to humanity.
0: But what if they're wrong?
3: I think there are people who have levied their entire careers on the idea that AI will become something it isn't.
0: Ed Zittrain is one of the internet's most outspoken AI skeptics. The author, journalist, and podcaster says many of the industry's biggest claims don't stand up to scrutiny, and that the companies behind them are sitting on an unsustainable financial model.
3: This is a doomed industry.
0: And Zittrain isn't the only one questioning the boom. The Bank of England has warned that markets have become increasingly exposed to AI-related investments, and that a reassessment of the industry's prospects could trigger a sharp fall in asset prices. Put simply, there's a growing concern that an otherwise vulnerable global economy may have put too many eggs in the AI basket. Zittrain's first argument is about the technology itself. The industry's biggest players have made enormous claims about what AI might eventually achieve. But Zittrain says today's AI backbones, or large language models, are far more limited than their marketing suggests.
3: So when it comes to large language models, they are inherently probabilistic. It just means that they are guessing the next token. They're quite complex in how they do so, and they are able to generate code that's kind of useful. But the more you let them do stuff, the more you let them do complex operations, the more likely they are to hallucinate, which is authoritatively state something that isn't true, but in practice means do something you didn't intend them to do. Perhaps they misunderstand the prompt, perhaps they misunderstand the task itself, and then they do something wrong and they break it. Now, this is one thing if you're doing little blips of code and you're using it very conscientiously. It's another if you're allowing it to build entire software stacks. So these companies have also sold this software as literally curing cancer at some point, as being this conscious, intelligent being.
0: To be clear, many researchers believe AI will continue to improve and could deliver significant economic benefits. But Zittrain argues that investors aren't valuing these companies based on what the technology can do today. They're valuing them based on what they hope it might one day become. And that's where his second criticism comes in: the money. Zittrain's central claim is that the economics of the AI industry don't make sense. That's a serious accusation, but unlike many critics, he's basing it on reported financial data, leaked investor documents, and company fundraising disclosures.
3: That these companies are losing more money than anyone ever has in the history of any company ever, with no precedent of any kind. They do not have stable businesses. And fundamentally, their customers, 80% of OpenAI and Anthropic's revenue comes from AI startups that are also unprofitable and unsustainable. So they don't have a ton of big businesses paying them because they love AI. They don't have a ton of huge companies that are paying them because it's so effective or so productive. For the most part, their biggest customers are other AI companies without real businesses that lose money hand over fist.
0: Some of those claims are difficult to independently verify, particularly the exact customer base of those industry giants, OpenAI and Anthropic. But the broader picture is clear. Both companies have generated enormous revenues while simultaneously spending unprecedented sums on infrastructure, chips, and computing power. The question isn't whether these companies are growing. They are. The question is whether they're growing fast enough to justify the staggering amount of money being poured into them.
3: So Anthropic and OpenAI, both horrendously unprofitable. In 2025, OpenAI, based on the reports of their audited financials that I myself got, they lost $20.97 billion on $13 billion of revenue. Anthropic in 2025 lost $8 billion and $4.6 billion worth of revenue. And as I just said, Anthropic, $30 billion raised in February. They raised $65 billion several months later. OpenAI raised $122 billion in March. These companies are burning money in a way that nobody has ever done before. And their justification is, oh, well, we'll keep doing this and then at some point it'll work out. They have demonstrated no ability to moderate their costs outside of financial shenanigans that I don't think should be legal, but at the very least, suggests that the companies know that they have financial problems and they're trying to pull the wool over people's eyes.
0: Those figures are astonishing. But it is worth noting that investors backing AI companies aren't necessarily expecting profitability today. They're betting these firms can eventually

0: eventually dominate what they believe will become one of the world's most important industries. The real debate is whether that bet pays off. According to Zitron, part of the reason many people underestimate those losses comes down to the way AI companies report their growth, specifically a metric called annualized run rate, or ARR.
1: Now, you'll hear the term ARR as well. They're saying annualized run rate because they want you to think it's annual recurring revenue. This sounds really complex, but it's very simple. Recurring revenue is revenue you know will keep happening. If you have someone that agrees to pay you $10 million a month for a year, that's $120 million in annual recurring revenue. Except they're using run rate, which means a non-specific period of time multiplied by 13, 12, or 365 in some cases.
0: In other words, instead of showing what they've actually earned over a whole year, some AI companies take revenue from a short period and assume that they'll keep making that amount every day for the next 12 months.
1: So Anthropic had a story out that said they had $65 billion of annualized run rate. And that sounds really big. It even sounds like they'll make $65 billion in a year. It's not true at all. One report I read said that that number was generated by multiplying July 31st's revenue times 365. If you took a particularly good 4 weeks of your income, if you were a freelancer, and you said, I'm going to annualize this, it may look way better than a week later if you lose half your clients. That's what's happening with these companies. This is fully intentional. This is not fraud. It should be. But it's not fraud. It is, however, as dodgy as it gets.
0: Critics of the AI industry aren't alone in questioning these figures. Even some venture capital investors have complained that run rate metrics can exaggerate growth and create confusion about how much revenue a company is actually generating. That said, annualized run rate isn't fraud, and plenty of technology companies use it as a shorthand measure of momentum. The dispute is really about whether the numbers are being presented with enough context. So what happens if Zitron is right? If investors eventually decide these companies won't generate the profits that they've been promised? This is where his argument becomes far more speculative, but alarming nonetheless.
1: And I think we have a stock crash that rivals the dot-com bubble, but without any of the recovery at the end. I fear that there is a future where 90% of AI startups are dead, and the vast majority of AI data centers barely get built, and if they do, don't have a customer to pay them. I think that there is a good shot that NVIDIA's revenue crashes 50 to 90%. I don't know if OpenAI ever makes it to public offering.
0: Anthropic has already applied to become a public company as early as November, but Zitron says he's not sure that even that public offering will happen. And if there is an AI bubble, and that bubble explodes, Zitron believes those who help develop AI will have little to show for the trillions invested, unlike what followed the collapse of the dot-com sector at the start of the century.
1: Because people will say, well, it's like the dark fiber, because we had the fiber optic cable in the ground and the dot-com bubble. Problem with this is, data centers are nothing like fiber optic cable. They're useful for basically one thing, AI. But when you set up an AI service, it's kind of like an airline. You have to rent 10,000 GPUs and you say, I'm going to have this many customers. If you get too many GPUs, you've lost tons of money. If you get too few GPUs, you have customers who are mad at you all the time, and then you lose money anyway. And also, it's expensive to rent GPUs by the hour because you have to pay for them whether you have them or not. So this only makes sense in a climate of hype. And when you have venture capitalists willing to bankroll you.
0: And those venture capitalists, the one who control those trillions pouring into artificial intelligence, could also wake up to a very different reality in the near future, Zitron foresees.
1: And I think this could be an historic downturn for venture capital. I think venture capital as we know it is going to go away. And I think it's actually, there is a good thing about that because venture capital has become absolutely nothing about innovation. It's only about growth now. But I think this will be the end also of hypergrowth in tech. The era of Microsoft, Google, Amazon, Meta growing forever, I think is going to come to an end in a few years because that's the reason they did this. They did this because they have no other big ideas. There's no new Facebook. There's no new Microsoft 365. There's no new Google search. This was all they had. And once it becomes obvious that this is not it, I think the market's going to have a reckoning for them.
0: Those are dramatic forecasts. but it's important to stress that they are predictions, not facts. Plenty of analysts expect some AI companies to fail, while the strongest players survive, much as what happened after the dot-com crash. Zitron, however, believes the fallout could be far worse. If he's right, the implications extend far beyond Silicon Valley. Trillions of dollars have flowed into AI-linked companies, data centers, and chip manufacturers. But does that mean that ordinary investors should be worried?
1: I live in cash. I don't trust the market. The markets no longer operate. The stock exchange, at least in America, is effectively a casino now. Stocks move based on hype that is disconnected from reality. Oracle's stock pumped the other day because of a rumor around OpenAI's run rate. That is an insane thing to say because Oracle is building all of these data centers for OpenAI that Oracle can't afford to build and OpenAI can't afford to pay for them. But because a number happened, wow, Oracle stock goes so big, so huge. This isn't a stock exchange where anyone is able to invest based on value or based on reality. It's entirely based on active manipulation. Where do you put your money? In the mattress at this point.
0: That is, of course, Zitron's personal view, and certainly not mainstream financial advice. He also maintains that he doesn't give financial advice. Still, it raises a broader question. If so many warning signs were visible, why weren't more people talking about them sooner? Part of the blame, Zitron argues, lies with the media itself. He believes journalists have repeatedly amplified eye-catching AI claims without applying enough scrutiny to the underlying numbers.
1: And the journalists eat it up, yum, yum, yum. Oh, let me just report this as if it's a meaningful number, except never once does anyone actually define what it means.
0: So if we journalists are less than helpful in the way we cover the industry, what should we be doing?
1: Stop using run rates. You need to say annualized run rates are not an indicator of anything other than a snapshot in time. And the funny thing is, so for example, Anthropic had $11.5 billion of revenue in Q2 2026. They had $50, $65 billion of run rate. Those numbers are very different. You don't need to be a mathematician to notice that 11.5 and 65, very different. And people will say, oh, well, it's just because it shows how fast they're growing. No, it doesn't. It shows how fast they were growing in a 28-day or 365-day multiple. It doesn't tell us anything. So really, I think the biggest thing that needs to change is the level of skepticism of these companies, because the argument would be, oh, these are the smartest people in the world, whatever. Oh, these companies, they're growing so fast. No, make them prove that. Stop proving it for them.
0: Zitron's argument isn't that everyone is acting in bad faith. It's that almost everyone involved has a reason to believe the AI boom will continue. And when that's the case, uncomfortable questions can be easy to ignore. The question now is whether AI ultimately lives up to the promises being made today, or whether this era will be remembered as one of the biggest economic miscalculations in history. I'm Hannah Hummel in Berlin. Thank you so much to my producers, Joel Dulroy, Eric Nelson, Ricardo Grijalva, and Sebastian Ziegler.

0: Learn German with DW. While singing,
1: ohne Sprache ist man ganz allein.
0: Cheering or empathizing. 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German to go.
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0: attacks in 12 months. Germany has had a terrorist attack every 6 weeks.
1: Fundamentally, where you want to try and inflict damage on terrorist organizations, it has to be at the money supply.
0: Bank transfers, hawala, crypto, mobile banking, if it can be used to transfer money, it is.

0: In Nordrhein-Westfalen ist eine mutmaßliche islamistische Terrorzelle aufgeflogen. Die Bundesanwaltschaft ließ heute 7 Männer aus Tadschikistan, Kirgisistan und Turkmenistan festnehmen. Sie gelten als Unterstützer der Terrororganisation Islamischer Staat.
1: The authorities hoped they'd made a major breakthrough against Islamist terror networks. The raids involved over 200 officers from Germany's national and regional security agencies. The suspects were then transported to Karlsruhe for questioning by federal prosecutors.
2: Today's arrests show that the threat from Islamist terror remains very high. Our focus continues to be on preparations for a terrorist attack, but above all, financing as well. Our goal was to drain funding for terrorist organizations early on. I'm very pleased by today's arrests.
1: But the case would above all illustrate one thing: how difficult it is to bring backers of terrorism to justice in Germany, and especially when it comes to financing. A point highlighted by then Interior Minister Nancy Faeser.
3: Germany makes it as complicated as possible to get convictions.
1: This woman used to live in Syria, together with her husband, a fighter with the Islamic State, or ISIS. She asked to remain anonymous and to be called Chloe, which is not her real name. She saw firsthand how easy it is for ISIS and other terrorist organizations to get funding, and what that money is used for.
4: They'll always find options. Completely preventing is impossible. In Germany, that is.
1: She says she spent 5 years with ISIS in Syria.
4: You knew what was going on and that you were heading into a war zone. Anyone who claims differently is lying.

0: Chloe says she had a difficult childhood and was put in a care home at the age of 15. She later converted to Islam. She then met her future husband, a Muslim. Everything was fine at first, she says, but his radicalization started shortly after they got married.
1: It was a month or two after the wedding. We were at a friend's place. The men were sitting together in a room watching Arab language TV.
0: There was a news report about the armed struggle of ISIS in Syria.
1: My friend's ex-husband kind of gave him therapy. He said, we have to go and help. And not just humanitarian help, but fighting too. And that was when he started making travel plans.
0: Plans that involved Chloe and her husband going to Syria. He wanted to join ISIS, the radical Islamist group that had evolved from Al-Qaeda in Iraq. In 2013, ISIS capitalized on the chaos of the civil war in neighboring Syria to expand its operations and territory. According to Chloe, she and her husband used their savings to pay for the

0: journey to Syria and to get situated with IS. She says others got funding from other sources.
1: Some people took out loans or ordered stuff online, didn't pay, and then sold it. One guy used to work in a bank. He had a full-time job and a good credit rating, and he managed to somehow get another 50,000 euro loan and then took off with that.
0: Like many ISIS supporters from Germany, Chloe and her husband first got a flight to Turkey. Smugglers, she says, then helped them cross the border into Syria. A route commonly used by ISIS supporters, some of whom used funds from Germany's welfare system.
2: First, they'd empty their accounts. And if they were receiving benefits, they simply didn't deregister. If they were receiving benefits, they wouldn't go to the welfare office and say, I'm going to join ISIS in Syria, so please stop my payments. They'd take their bank cards with them and withdraw cash at the first ATM, which was usually in Turkey.
0: Hans-Jakob Schindler advises governments and fintech companies on detecting funding for terrorism, even smaller amounts like at this workshop in Berlin. And it's precisely the less conspicuous sums that can add up to a crucial source of funding.
2: Micro-donation financing is actually a very old method. Today we call it crowdfunding. A lot of people donate small amounts to support some cause. There is no significant Islamist terrorist organization that does not use donations and crowdfunding to finance its operations. They use cryptocurrency as well as traditional channels. They take advantage of supposed humanitarian causes to raise funds and even extort humanitarian organizations in crisis regions. They all do it.
0: Eighteen months after the raids and arrests in Germany, it's day 37 of the trial against the men who'd been taken to federal prosecutors in July 2023. The charges? Forming a terrorist organization and planning attacks. Plus, providing financial support for a terrorist organization after allegedly collecting sizable amounts of money for ISIS members. One of the defendants is represented by court-appointed lawyers Serkan Alkan and Martin Heising, who have a history of defending radical Islamists.
3: According to the indictment, the money was wired from Germany to Turkey and from there to Syria or elsewhere. We're challenging the claim that the money actually arrived in the camp. It's claimed that the money did get there, based on text messages saying so. But whether that's enough to establish the probable cause required for conviction, we disagree.
0: This is a major trial. The indictment alone stretches across more than 300 pages. It followed months of police investigations, also into the man represented by the two attorneys, who is known only as Syed S. due to German reporting restrictions. At this stage of the trial, the defendants faced a sentence of up to 10 years in jail. Not so long ago, various parts of Syria were left devastated by ISIS's campaign of terror. And it remains a politically fractured and unstable country. While ISIS was ostensibly defeated in 2019, experts say its underground networks remain all too active and warn that history may repeat itself. Beginning in 2013, ISIS overran large parts of northern Syria and vast areas of Iraq, and in 2014 declared its own state, a new

The group committed a range of mass murders, in some cases executing hostages on camera. The German authorities estimate that around 1,150 individuals from the country's pro-Islamist movement traveled to Syria or Iraq. It was at this point that Chloe and her husband arrived

0: They were all given gear, but a lot of them bought their own stuff because they wanted to have their own or the gear provided was worn out. The prices for guns varied. You had those knockoff Kalashnikovs, which you can get cheap, starting at maybe $500 or $600.
1: In order to afford additional equipment, recruits also required funds from Germany, supplementing their wage from ISIS.
0: He was paid every month. Money for living expenses. They didn't call it a salary, just living expenses. You couldn't do much with it. Maybe to buy extra electricity, charge your phone, and buy food for the rest of the month.
2: How much?
0: $100 for the two of us.
1: Many fighters and their families turned to social media for fundraising. Telegram was especially popular. But how did the money then reach the war zones, which lacked banks and ATMs?
0: It was transferred via Western Union to Turkey. Then you had to know a Syrian who could wire it to the country or take it across the border.
1: Western Union is one of several transfer services that allow people to send or receive money anywhere in the world without a bank account, an option that terrorist groups happily exploit. But no transfer services were available in places like northeast Syria, so the money had to arrive via other means.
2: Major terrorist groups and their financiers face the problem. How do you get the money to its destination? You can use cash couriers, but for that you need an army of trustworthy people. You're giving them tens of thousands of dollars and hope they hand it over on the other side and don't just disappear with it and say, great, thanks, and goodbye.
1: The solution? Hawala. A system that also exists in Germany, albeit largely without official authorization and most often illegal. It takes place behind closed doors, typically in call shops, jewelry stores, and travel agencies.
2: Hawala is in itself not a bad thing. It's the oldest form of banking in the Arab world. The idea was to transfer money without the risk of it being stolen by robbers or crusaders along the way. How do you move large sums? You have point A here in Germany and point B somewhere else. Two people who know and trust each other very well, often from the same extended family. You have money deposited here and paid out there. No actual net movement. The person in Germany calls their partner in the crisis region and says, please pay person X. Here are some personal specifics and a password, amount Y. 100 euros from Germany Y to Y in that crisis region. All you need is a communication channel and absolute confidence that the person will settle that account.
1: Hawala operators, known as Hawaladars, actually need permission from Germany's financial regulator. But since only a tiny fraction apply for authorization, most Hawala transfers are illegal.
2: A Hawalader has zero motivation to keep records of their criminal activities, of course. They're not going to keep records of who gave them money or who received it in that crisis region.

0: They'll delete or destroy everything once the transaction is complete, so as not to provide any evidence.
1: Authorities are usually unable to trace where Hawala funds end up and how, which is why the system is used not only by families wanting to send money back home, but also by supporters and members of terrorist organizations. Martin Heising runs a law office in the small West German town of Wachtberg. He and his fellow attorney Serkan Alkan say they've spent 1,400 days in court for state security-related cases. Their latest trial, their client Said S., stands accused of having sent several thousand euros to his brother, who federal prosecutors say is a member of ISIS. The charge? Financial support of a terrorist organization. His lawyers dispute the accusation.
2: I wouldn't deny that he transferred money to his brother. But the evidence suggests it was at most used to support charitable causes for people who had ties to ISIS but were in need. Orphans at the brother's Quran school in Turkey, for example, or women living in camps under horrible conditions.
1: Following the defeat of ISIS in 2019, families of fighters were placed in displaced persons camps. Al-Hol was the biggest camp, with over 70,000 detainees. About 24,000 people lived there at the beginning of 2026. Kurdish security forces had been in control of the region and the camp until Syrian government troops drove them out in January 2026 and closed the camp. Many experts see such camps as a risk factor, as places where radicalization can take root, flourish, and become resurgent. The camp remained under Kurdish control when we filmed. Co-administrator Jinan Hanan gave us a personal tour. We also visited a Hawala office in the camp, where people receive money from abroad.
3: My son is wiring me 200,000 Syrian pounds. It's been 3 months since our last food delivery.
1: 200,000 Syrian pounds, at the time of filming, equivalent to 13 euros. A former camp administrator explains the alternatives.
4: There are money transfer offices supervised by the security authorities. There's a limit on the amount you can receive, up to maybe $300. That's it. Hawala only permits small sums for daily needs, but larger amounts are smuggled into camps illegally.
1: Kurdish troops patrolled in and around the camp around the clock to prevent smuggling. But it wasn't just money being brought in and out in secret. We were shown a hole cut out of the perimeter fence, one of many attempts to smuggle out IS fighters.
2: Over the past 6 months, since the fall of Assad, things have become more dangerous. ISIS has become more active. It seems to be reorganizing, smuggling money, logistics, phones, and other communication devices. We're trying to stop it.
1: And while we were present, a patrol looked for two suspects a few hundred meters away. Eventually, they caught them. The two men were then taken for interrogation. We never found out whether they were civilians or ISIS members.
5: Yeah.
1: Chaos ensued in the camp as the Syrian army advanced and Kurdish forces withdrew from the camp. Observers say there were a number of escape attempts, although there are no verified figures. During her time with IS, Chloe saw many women who were just as radical as the men, while playing a crucial role in fundraising.
4: I called them ISIS hooligans. They're like fangirls following a boy band. And they were often far worse than the men.
1: While the men were away fighting, those women were busy behind the scenes.
4: They're at home all day, recruiting other women online to help, for collecting donations, setting up communications channels, and obtaining SIM cards. When one Telegram channel gets shut down, they need a new number to open a new one. They're extremely motivated, and in my opinion, pretty dangerous.

0: What should social media platforms do to combat questionable fundraising?
1: Current law doesn't require them to do much proactively, unless there's a post saying, I'm planning to kill Hans Schindler in Berlin at 4 p.m. tomorrow. Then the platform has to act. But apart from that very narrow window where someone's life is in danger, they don't have to do anything.
0: The EU's Digital Services Act says intermediaries have no general obligation to monitor the information they transmit or store, to look for evidence of illegal activities.
1: The legal framework needs updating. These digital platforms must be required to cooperate, just like financial institutions. They'd have legal requirements to filter content according to set criteria. If they detect a fundraising campaign that is likely linked to terrorism financing, German investigators would like to know.
0: The Austrian city of Linz is home to a suspected radical Islamic fundraiser. Mustafa Ayesh is an Austrian national with Palestinian roots. He gained the attention of German investigators after allegedly glorifying terrorism on his Telegram channel Gaza Now and asking people to donate money to Hamas. Austrian police raided his apartment in March 2024, arresting him on suspicion of funding terrorism. Ayash posted a photo of the resulting damage to his door. He was immediately added to the sanctions lists of the British and American authorities, but not the EU's. He is suspected of having collected $4.5 million in donations, some of which allegedly ended up in Hamas bank accounts, with most of the money coming from small contributions. His Gaza Now platform used a QR code to direct donors and their funds to crypto wallets. What does Mustafa Ayash say about the allegations? We tried to talk to him with a concealed camera, but he wasn't home. Could a neighbor tell us more about him and his alleged activities? Hello, do you know Mustafa Ayesh?
1: The Palestinian?
0: Yes.
1: He's most certainly in Turkey, the only place he's safe.
0: The sanctions and investigation didn't hamper his fundraising attempts, or the posts supporting Hamas and its military wing, the Al-Qassam Brigades. And new QR codes were posted. As for the man behind Gaza Now, we managed to call him in September 2025. He confirmed that he was the manager of the channel, but dismissed the allegations against him. His words paraphrased here. We do not promote any military groups. And we never collected funds for Hamas. Austrian prosecutors placed Mustafa Ayesh on an international wanted list in August 2025 over suspicions of funding terrorism. The next month, he was arrested at Amsterdam Airport and later extradited to Austria. February 2025, downtown Munich. Preparations are underway for the annual International Security Conference. Heads of state, top-ranking officials, diplomats, and experts from around the world will meet here. The No Money for Terror event was held on the sidelines. The man who helped uncover the story behind Mustafa Ayesh and his Gaza Now media site was part of the event.
2: The funds that were raised by Gaza Now, they were being funneled to Hamas. And so, you know, that case was really, you know, as a result of, like, understanding, you know, the flows of money from, you know, donors via a humanitarian organization that was supporting Hamas. And then, you know, by portraying that evidence and showing that evidence, you know, they can determine that, you know, it was actually funding terrorism.
0: A case that showed the growing importance of cryptocurrency transactions for terrorist organizations, especially for raising funds.
2: Crypto is really useful for anyone in the world to transact with. I mean, it's a payment system that transcends borders. It's instantaneous. It's low cost. It's easy to port between different places. And so I think when you think about, you know, how terrorists use any technology, it has to be a technology that's easy to use and is available to anyone. And so in a similar way that terrorists use mobile phones and terrorists use traditional bank accounts and gift cards, you know, they also use crypto in the same way.
0: But crypto can provide an opportunity for investigators too. Transactions carried out via crypto accounts or wallets can be traced relatively easily. In the case of Gaza now, the payments are said to have added up to $4.5 million.
2: The nice thing that you have in crypto is that you have a real-time intelligence feed, right? It's one of the only truly open financial systems where intelligence services, police, have real-time access to the transaction record. And so it is also possible to have detection mechanisms that you run in real time to look at changes in balances on specific accounts. And so potentially if this person was known to authorities beforehand, if there was some connection to a cryptocurrency wallet that was known, there is also the potential that you can find these indicators in advance of an attack rather than after the fact. And then after the fact, obviously you can move very quickly through analyzing transactions in a matter of minutes rather than, you know, days waiting for banks to respond to subpoena requests or financial institutions in foreign jurisdictions to give you records. And so these investigations can move really quickly.
0: But as the methods and means used by investigators evolve, so do those of the people financing the organizations.
1: Say I want to raise funds online without using PayPal or other services because they have internal controls. I just ask for crypto. Bitcoin is yesterday's news. These days they use what are called privacy coins, like Zcash or Monero. Either the wallet or the blockchain or both are encrypted, making payments invisible to outsiders.
0: Which makes it increasingly difficult for investigators to prove if and how money reaches terrorist organizations. And in court, that proof is decisive. A German court will today announce the verdict for the man represented by Serkan Alkan and Martin Heising. The charge of forming a terrorist organization has already been dropped. But their client can still be convicted if prosecutors are able to prove that he sent money to ISIS. The key passage in the German criminal code is paragraph 129A, section 5. Any person supporting a proscribed organization shall be liable to a term of imprisonment of between 6 months and 10 years. Guilt here depends on the court being convinced that the money actually reached ISIS.
3: The evidence is extremely thin. It's unproven whether our client's brother is even a member of ISIS. For our client to be convicted, they have to prove that the money sent to Turkey reached ISIS, and that would require the brother to be in ISIS, and that wasn't proven. Plus, whether money in the camp went to an ISIS member cannot be proven either, which is why we hold that he be acquitted.
0: The German Justice Ministry wants to make things easier for investigators. Even an attempt to send money to a terrorist organization could become a crime. The ministry published a draft law in July 2025. It would also extend paragraph 89C of the Criminal Code, which covers the raising of funds for terrorism. The point is not whether the money actually arrives, but rather proving for what concrete purpose it was sent. The law lists acts such as committing murder, manslaughter, a war crime, bodily harm, abduction for the purpose of extortion, or hostage taking.
1: This effectively means that when charging someone with funding terrorism, prosecutors have to connect each euro to a concrete criminal act, which would mean a level of stupidity you rarely see among these financiers. There was a case a few years ago, some idiot saying, "I'll send you 500 euros to kill the Iraqi prime minister while he's in Berlin." But he was very specific and actually was convicted of funding terrorism. But otherwise, terrorism financiers are very safe here in Germany.
0: Very few cases of terrorism funding actually go to trial. In 2018, the Federal Prosecution Office launched 57 investigations, with just 3 indictments. In 2019, 56 investigations and 5 indictments. And in 2020, 4 indictments from 41 investigations.
1: One useful step would be to do something similar to the US with its material support laws. There, it doesn't really matter what you're donating money for. You could contribute a piece of chewing gum to a group that's on our list of proscribed organizations. That would make you a terrorism financier, and you're looking at a minimum 10 years.
0: Contrary to the statements made by then-Minister of the Interior Nancy Faeser, none of the men arrested in Dusseldorf were charged with funding terrorism. Although in the case of Side S, prosecutors believe they might secure a conviction for providing financial support for a terrorist organization if they can prove that ISIS actually received the money.
3: I hereby announce the verdict.
0: How much money is being funneled from Germany to terrorist organizations? The Ministry of Justice says, "The ministry has no reliable statistical information on this. Terrorism financing obviously takes place in underground criminal networks, which limits the scope for investigation." But the ministry did have figures on money laundering linked to crowdfunding. Between 2020 and 2024, the total amount of money involved in those cases almost doubled, from around 1.3 to over 2.1 million euros. Those figures do not tell the full story, however, as they do not include the micro-donations that are unconnected to money laundering, such as via crowdfunding appeals on social media.
1: Of course, we need a better legal framework. You can never be good enough. In this arms race between prevention and terrorism funding, governments have to constantly evolve, because the other side adapts too. We are currently about 20 years behind. It would be nice if it were just 5.
0: Only 3 of the 7 defendants were found guilty by the court in Dusseldorf of providing financial support for a terrorist organization. What about Side S, the man represented by Martin Heising and Serkan Alkan? And what is your reaction?
3: The sentence was a little lower than I was expecting. They could have added more time. 4 years is acceptable, given the judicial panel's assessment. Could have been a bit less, too. We're hoping for a two-thirds release. With time already served, he'd have 11 months left, and I'm confident we'll get that.
0: The court ultimately found Side S guilty of being a member of a foreign terrorist organization and of having violated Germany's foreign trade laws. Chloe's husband is believed to have ended up in an ISIS prison in Syria without trial.
4: My husband was arrested by ISIS because he stopped working, as they called it, and didn't report to anyone. They were looking for him. There were patrols in the city, and he'd gone out with a friend to buy groceries and exchange money. He never came back.
0: For Chloe, an opportunity to escape. She contacted a smuggler after getting a SIM card in the city.
4: At first, you're really scared. Anyone could be pro-ISIS and betray you. But eventually, you're so worn down, you don't care anymore. You think, whether I get done in by a bomb or get shot by some jerk while escaping, no difference.
0: The smuggler texted to say he would pick her up during Friday prayers, when most people would be attending mosque.
4: I was kind of nervous, but at the same time, it's hard to explain. You're nervous, but also calm, because you have to function. There's no other option.
0: And the option worked. She made it out of Syria, and eventually to Germany. Once back home, however, she got 2 years in jail for having joined ISIS.
4: There will always be people who send money out of sympathy or pity, even if they're actually against what's happening there. They find it unfair that people there are left on their own, that there are children starving or dying from disease. It's not right. And that opens the door for these support networks, for radicals.
0: Funding for Islamist groups continues to flow from Germany via both shadowy and less covert channels, groups that continue to pose a threat to Europe as well.

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1: Say hello to Berlin Briefing,
0: your guide to Germany's impact on the world. 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
0: From Berlin to right where you are.
4: Berlin Briefing. In 30 minutes. It's feminine and shiny. And they call it new adult fiction. The Gen Z reading phenomenon.
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4: 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In 90 minutes.

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1: This is DW News. These are our top stories. A Ukrainian former military officer has gone on trial in Hamburg, accused of plotting the Nord Stream blasts. The pipelines taking Russian gas to Germany were blown up after the Russian invasion of Ukraine 4 years ago. Prosecutors say the Ukrainian played a leading role in a team that destroyed the pipelines and accuse him of war crimes. His defense has called for the case to be dismissed. Ukraine says Elon Musk's SpaceX has, without warning, imposed new restrictions on military-grade Starlink satellite terminals. The limits restrict the speed at which Ukrainian drones can travel and still connect to the internet. Ukraine says the restrictions are limiting its ability to conduct mid-range attacks on Russian targets and intercept drones. In Turkey, heavy rains have triggered flash flooding in Istanbul, sweeping away cars in one district and disrupting travel across the city. The governor's office has ordered schools to close on Thursday. More rain is expected in the coming days.
2: It was one of the most serious acts of sabotage Europe has ever experienced. The attack on the underwater Nord Stream gas pipelines linking Russia and Germany. Now, the first trial related to the bombings has opened in the city of Hamburg, and investigators say the trail leads to Ukraine. Also on the day, hackers turn up the heat on French supermarkets with a cyber attack on fridges and freezers. Are retailers prepared for the cyber threat? And how safe are our smart devices from malicious actors?

0: I'm Nicole Froelich. To everyone watching around the world, welcome to the program. It's great to have you with us. We begin the day in Hamburg, where the war crimes trial over one of Europe's biggest acts of sabotage since World War II has got underway. A former Ukrainian army officer, Serhiy Kuznetsov, is in the stand accused of orchestrating the undersea explosions that damaged the Nord Stream gas pipelines linking Russia and Germany. The 2022 attacks in the Baltic Sea came 6 months after Moscow launched its full-scale invasion of Ukraine, when many European countries were still highly dependent on Russian energy. Many observers suspected the Kremlin gave the order, but Germany's years-long investigation found links to Ukraine's secret service.
1: Germany is one of Ukraine's

0: fiercest supporters, but there is a court case that could create tensions. Here's what's going on. You might remember these images. In September 2022, bombs damaged the Nord Stream pipelines in the Baltic Sea. Germany had been importing cheap Russian gas through these pipelines for years. Now, a former Ukrainian army officer is on trial for allegedly damaging the pipelines. Germany's attorney general accuses Serhii Kay of conducting a war crime by attacking civilian infrastructure on behalf of government agencies in Ukraine. Right now, these are just accusations, and Kyiv denies any involvement in the attack. But according to prosecutors, Italian police recorded a phone call between Serhii Kay and his wife. In that call, he allegedly described the pipeline sabotage as an official military operation. Now, what would happen if the court found Serhii Kay guilty of conducting a war crime against German energy infrastructure on behalf of Ukraine's government? It's unlikely that Germany would immediately stop or reduce its military support for Ukraine. A German defense politician of the governing Christian Democratic Party told DW, "Regardless of the outcome of the court case, there should be no consequences whatsoever. Because our support for Ukraine is in our very own national security interest and stems from our sense of responsibility for a free Europe." But pressure on the German government would increase drastically. The far-right AfD leads nationwide polls by a wide margin and opposes military aid for Ukraine.
1: "We should instead demand compensation for the state-sponsored terrorist attack on the Nord Stream gas pipeline, which is vital to Germany's infrastructure."
0: If the court were to determine that the Ukrainian government was behind the attack, it could boost support for the AfD's position on the Ukraine war. And for the German coalition government, which has lost its majority in the polls, it would become much more difficult to justify military support for Ukraine to the public.
2: Energy security analyst Benjamin Schmidt has spent years researching the Nord Stream attack, and we asked him whether he expects the trial to bring us any closer to knowing what happened back in 2022. We spoke before the court here in Germany allowed the use of the defendant's full name.
3: So, Nicole, I think that the thing we have to start looking at is what sort of actual functional evidence is the prosecution in Germany going to bring and put on the table the actual technical details of this incident that took place in 2022. We've heard media leaks. We've heard stories that have been said into the press. We've heard folks that have spoken off the record, possibly that were in Ukraine that were involved, possibly that were investigators in Berlin that were involved in the investigation. But we have not yet seen the actual prosecutors put their chips, put their cards on the table so that we can see it. And there's a lot to be discussed here. And I don't know if we're going to get to the entire what exactly happened, the entirety of this incident, because it is such a vast incident and so complex on so many levels, from the technical and infrastructure level to the geopolitical and national security levels. Mm-hmm. And yes, there may be this case against Serhii Kay, this suspect, but will we get the entire story of what happened here just in this trial? We're going to have to find out. It's going to take a few months now, and we're going to be following this closely.
2: What will be key to the prosecutor's case? What do they have to prove beyond any doubt?
3: Well, look, I think that one of the things that we need to keep going back to are all of the sort of functional, the actual facts that we have seen. I've run a program called Underwater Mayhem. It's a research program at the University of Pennsylvania, supported by the Kleinman Center for Energy Policy and Perry World House here at Penn. And what we have seen, we've done investigative research on our own, where we've gone out, I've actually gotten in a boat and went out to the blast site of Nord Stream 2 a couple of years after this took place to get sonar data of the actual blast site. Also going out and actually understanding the satellite and AIS analysis of what vessels were in the area at the time. And again, we come back to the point that you're looking at a case where the German prosecutors are bringing a case against a alleged pro-Ukrainian sailboat having done this, rather than the fact that we also saw, and this is a fact, Russian seabed warfare capable vessels from GUI, the subsea mission directorate, at the blast sites just days before the blasts, 3 months before the blast. So in other words, well before the sailboat would have ever sailed. And we also saw in our research that when Russia was basically completing the Nord Stream project, they had vessels, Russian vessels, sitting directly over the southeastern blast site for weeks at a time. And so that really raises a lot of questions. And I think that in this prosecution, we can't simply look at, okay, what exactly happened right with this person on this sailboat and this sort of thing. That's one part of

0: this, but there's a much larger puzzle that needs to be constructed. And I'm not sure that the scope of this trial is set up already to even look at that.
1: Let's zoom in for a second on the person at the center of it all. We're calling him Serhii K because of German privacy laws, the defendant. From what we know about him and everything you've gathered in your investigation, does he possess the background and skills needed to organize and carry out a mission of this tremendous complexity?
0: Look, we've been talking to people that have been in touch with understanding the background of this individual. My understanding is that this is a person that doesn't have any explosives expertise, any sailing expertise, or any sabotage sort of expertise. I believe that as a result of that, the German prosecutors are going to try to run the line that this is basically the organizer of the crime, but they're gonna have to show physical evidence as well that he was even there. Will they have DNA evidence that matches what was found on the sailboat? I don't know if we're gonna see that. You know, we've gotta look at the actual, you know, the facts here, the pathology, and also look at the fact that there's another case that has already gone on, a civil case, in London, with Lloyd's of London, in which the Nord Stream company was in a lawsuit with Lloyd's to see who would pay the damages for this. And in this, there's a lot of public documents that myself and my colleagues are already underway analyzing that don't really agree with this fact that you could easily, quote unquote, go out and dive down to the seabed in a sailboat and drop explosives and sail away and let these things go off. It takes a significant amount of skill, a significant amount of planning, and the sort of basic facts about this, the number of explosives don't seem to match, right? The number of explosives that the experts have looked at in the Lloyd's case doesn't seem to match what the German prosecutors seem to be ready to argue. And so there's a lot of this that goes down to the technical side of this. If this simply becomes a case of he said, she said, and you know, who may have been behind this, I don't think that the German prosecutors are going to be successful. Mm. And again, I've heard from folks associated with the case that they couldn't drop this case, even if they didn't have a significant amount of the, you know, the level of evidentiary threshold for a criminal case, because there's so much pressure from the far right and the far left, those that are pro-Russian factions in German politics that want to see this go to trial. So I have no idea how this is going to turn out. I definitely will be on the scene and be in the courtroom a number of times during this. I'm one of the accredited press members and will be going over there. Happy to chat on Deutsche Welle about what that looks like. Yeah. But I think that we have to follow this process and understand that this is more than a he said, she said. This is a lot of technical data that we really need to understand as well and bring in the experts.
1: And he's being
0: the real
1: accused of war crimes, right? The defendant. Do you believe, you know, after hearing everything you said, that he'll receive a fair trial in Hamburg?
0: I think he'll receive a fair trial. I think the German justice system is set up in that way. I mean, whether or not this is a war crime or another type of incident, that's going to be a legal precedent that is going to be set by this case. I think that regardless of what happens, one way or another, we're going to see a lot of that argument. But I think that it's somewhat beside the point because it doesn't go all the way to the facts of what pathology actually happened. What can we actually show officially that happened? And then going back to who was behind this, right? You know, it's very plausible that a pro-Ukraine supposed, you know, Ukrainian nationals would go out on a sailboat as a red herring for a possible Russian operation, for example. Those are the sort of arguments that can't be dismissed because of all of the physical evidence that has been shown and frankly ignored quite a bit in the German press of the amount of Russian trace that is in this this case as well. Not to mention that some of the supposed suspects, at least one of them reportedly, is living in the Russian Federation at this point, which is not something you would expect if this was a pro-Ukrainian Zelensky Zaluzhny acolyte, right? So, so a lot that we really need to be looking at.
1: Who benefited most from Nord Stream being decommissioned?
0: Well, I think that it's fair to say, stepping aside from the case, that Nord Stream should have never been built, and having it go away benefits the world in a very altruistic sense. But in the truest sense, At that time, the Ukrainians were trying everything they could to get more support, in particular from Berlin, on Leopard tanks, for example. And the notion that they would go out and do this operation and undermine their potential political ties with Germany at that time was unthinkable. So then we look in our experience, in our estimation, in our report, to look at who else would benefit from this. And one of the things that you can see right away is that Russia had already cut off gas through Nord Stream 1 by 40%, by 60%, and by 100% over the summer before this took place in September of 2022. They would then be sued by all of those off-takers that could say they were cutting off for political reasons after Russia's full-scale invasion of Ukraine, for political reasons to put pressure on Europe, and cutting off this gas through Nord Stream, and therefore be suing Gazprom, the Russian gas state-owned gas company that is behind Nord Stream, for non-deliveries. By having a force majeure, this thing blowing up, that would blow up the sort of case, or at least stop that level of the level of claims from continuing to skyrocket. And so one of the things we looked at is this something that Russian companies, Russian state-owned enterprises have done, or at least have been alleged to have done in the past? And apparently in Central Asia, there's been a few cases where pylons have blown up after their potential economic issues in Russian energy projects in Central Asia in like 2009, 2010, that era. So yeah. We've looked at this. This is a key thing that the Russians have done in the past. So again, I'm hoping the prosecutors will look at this.
1: Yeah. This act of sabotage had huge implications, of course. Last question before I let you go. What lessons has Germany learned from this incident?
0: Well, I'm not sure that Germany has yet learned all of the lessons that are necessary, because we continue to hear factions, not only in the far left and the far right, but, you know, you have former German Chancellor Gerhard Schroeder, who spent Putin's birthday in Moscow celebrating the dictatorial murderer that lives in the Kremlin. And you have certainly parts of the German industrial establishment that would love Nord Stream to come back. And of course, I'm not going to overlook the fact that there are members of our own leadership, or at least connected with them, that there's been many reports from the United States that there are Trump-connected individuals that want to bring Nord Stream 2 back as well. So the notion that Russian energy can have this comeback, that would be a massive national security threat at a time that Russia is not only continuing to bombard Ukrainian civilians on a daily basis, but going after the society in Europe itself. You have sabotage going on against energy and critical infrastructure, and it's only been by the grace of God that people, citizens in the EU and NATO territory, haven't died yet. So we cannot go back to energy business as usual with Putin regime. And I'm afraid that there are enough factions in Germany that they may push for this. So unfortunately, this case is going to factor a significant role into that, and we will have to follow and see what happens as we go forward here.
1: Benjamin Schmidt, always a pleasure. Thank you so much.
0: Thank you.
1: Cybercrime investigators in France are hunting for the hackers who seized control of refrigeration systems at hundreds of supermarkets. No group has publicly claimed responsibility for the attack, which French authorities say may still be ongoing. Earlier this week, hackers turned up the temperatures on fridges and freezers to up to 50 degrees Celsius. That's 120 degrees Fahrenheit, spoiling tons of produce worth millions of euros. One of the cooling system software makers said many of the affected units were running outdated firmware. French government officials say there is no risk to the food supply chain, though. The EU's police agency Europol is also investigating this attack and others on the food sector. Let's take a closer look and bring in Paulo Cardoso do Amaral. He's a former NATO advisor on cybersecurity. He's also the author of the book Business Warfare, which looks at challenges for businesses in an environment of high competition and rapidly evolving technology. Welcome to the show. Let's start with the basics here. How is it possible to hack a supermarket fridge?
2: Well, all devices that are connected to the internet can be attacked. And that's exactly what happened.
1: Mm-hmm. And how sophisticated was this particular attack? I know there's a lot we don't know, but, you know, maybe you can tell us how complicated it is to get into those systems.
2: doesn't seem that sophisticated, to be honest, because we know that there were Danfoss controllers attacked. These controllers have a connection to the internet, and they were outdated. In one case, two of the controllers were discontinued either 2016 and 2021, if I remember well. And a third one was more up to date, but had outdated software. And the issue is this outdated software and controllers have vulnerabilities, and they were exploited because these are naturally known to, you know, the more dark web prone players.
1: Yeah, let's talk about the players. At the moment we're speaking, no group has claimed responsibility, but more generally speaking, what's known about hackers who conduct these sorts of attacks and their motivations?
2: Yeah, we know on the technical side the target. We don't know exactly how they got there, we can suppose. Regarding the actors themselves, I can only have a personal opinion because there is nothing no one claimed, so we don't really know. But I suspect it has somehow political allure, because there were already attacks to refrigerators a few years ago to other political actors or political prone actors like Russia and Israel. And it seems the same type of attack. So even if you don't know who attacked, we can imagine that it may be related to the current unrest that we are seeing in France.
1: Mm-hmm. What would you think is the motivation? Just to wreak havoc?
2: Yeah, that's a good question. We don't really know. But someone wanted to harm the country somehow, or make a statement. Maybe it's ongoing, then they will make the statement in the end. But it's right now it's a bit of speculation. We know it happened. It's not the critical infrastructure, but it has, you know, it has all these. I would say it has a very important component of what we call information warfare, because such an attack has much more than just the millions of euros that were, you know, wasted during, you know, this attack. It also has also the image cost. The fact that it happened. The fact that it happened with a specific type of controller of a company that is, by the way, a great company, to happen to these supermarkets that are well known. The fact that we are talking about it, all this can be used as information warfare. And it, we don't know, only knowing who attacked, can we you know, devise exactly what were their intentions. But I believe it has both. The physical component, like losing, wasting all these millions of euros in food, but also information warfare.
1: Yeah. You mentioned all those potential big players who are known to be involved in hybrid warfare, but could it potentially have been something a lot smaller, just an individual seeking to cause some mischief?
2: Yes, I believe so. Because these vulnerabilities, mainly with AI that we have today at our disposal, they are somehow easy to identify. And it's not so difficult to verify as well where they are still available. And then it's a question to try it out. So it may happen that someone with the capability of, with the interest of knowing which vulnerabilities exist and trying to exploit them, actually put it to work, knowing that it's not so difficult today with all these AI systems that do a lot of, you know, very intense, very difficult in terms of software developments by people that don't know as much. Like everyone today can use a sophisticated tool with AI to perform sophisticated attacks, what was only available to very high-level hackers in the old days. Mm.
1: The authorities, of course, want to establish the facts as soon as possible. It does look like the attack might still be ongoing. Does that make it easier or harder to get to the bottom of this?
2: I would be surprised if the attack was ongoing, because this is a type of attack that happens once, and I'm pretty convinced that everybody that has

0: these types of controllers and all this type of infrastructure rushed to, I think, to verify if they were up to date and protected. So I doubt that the attack is still ongoing. The rest, we don't really know. We don't have much more information than now, knowing what
1: Sure.
0: it means to attack and to defend, what is possible and what we can do. But it's not as sophisticated as it seems. We are talking about very simple machines, very simple
1: Yeah.
0: controllers. And
1: And
0: that's,
1: you
0: by the way,
1: mentioned,
0: one of the.
1: yeah, go ahead.
0: No, I was saying that's one of the vulnerabilities, because computers have much more protective systems, like, antivirus, all these systems that protect when we are connected to the internet. And these controllers are much simpler,
1: Yeah.
0: so they are easier to attack, like printers. In the old days, I had threat teams, and we entered companies with printers because it was just easier.
1: Wow. That's a pretty good segue to the individual level because, not only retailers are using devices that are connected to the internet, many people are smarting up their homes. My new dishwasher even has Wi-Fi for some reason. How vulnerable are these connected systems we increasingly rely on?
0: Yeah, very, very vulnerable for a number of reasons. I also have to say that the controllers that were at use in these retailers, they were not updated, and that was the problem, because if they were up to date, the vulnerability would not be there. So in our case, we because our homes, our life is interconnected by the minute. The best we can do to protect ourselves is to be up to date all the time. And that will be a challenge, because we have the tendency of maybe updating our mobile phone in our computer, and we don't remember to update the software in our dishwasher or our refrigerator. But we have to, because that will be the main vulnerability, because systems evolve, attacking systems evolve, and if you don't update and the vulnerability is there, we are exposed. And sometimes we are not exposed directly, because they don't want to attack us. They just attack the infrastructure, like all refrigerators of that have that vulnerability. And some we are just in the middle of the wave. And so the best we can do to protect ourselves is to be up to date. And most importantly, and that's something that many people do not do, which is change the password. And that's another vulnerability, because all these systems have normal passwords that come with the system that are very complex, and that we imagine that cannot be broken. And it's exactly the opposite. The attackers normally have very simple mechanisms to devise which passwords by default were installed with the original systems. And if you don't change them, they are able to enter. So that's a healthy check that we should perform, which is change all passwords by default to all our systems at home. Dishwasher, refrigerator, television, router. Router is critical, and of course, computers and mobile phones.
1: And update your software. That was Paulo Cardoso de Amaral. Thank you so much for your insights. And that's our time, but make sure to stay informed, stay engaged, and stay in touch. You can follow our team on social media. Our handle there is at DW News. If it's the latest headlines you're looking for, there is, of course, always our website, dw.com. 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Bye-bye.

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0: If you want to understand China, you'll have to understand Chairman Mao.
1: To some, he's an icon. To others, a tyrant. Mao Zedong, founder of modern China. From revolutionary to China's most powerful figure, he pursued his vision for the People's Republic with ruthless determination. 50 years after Mao's death, how does his legacy continue to shape this superpower? Mao, China's Red Emperor, this week on DW.
2: Welcome to this special edition of Berlin Briefing, your weekly video podcast on all things European debate about security, the transatlantic ties, Russia, Ukraine. And we're doing a special edition from the Warsaw Security Forum this year. This is an annual event where leaders gather, think tankers, intelligent people who discuss the issue of European security. And I'm joined here today by my colleague Alexandra von Leyen.
3: Thank you.
2: Who runs the Russian and Ukrainian service at DW, and by Robert Habeck. And you are Germany's former economy minister in the previous government, so you held that position until last year. I'm very much looking forward to your insights, because you were also, I can call you, the early warning system of German politics. You were one of the very first German politicians after the invasion of Crimea to demand that Europeans think about delivering weapons to Ukraine. That was a no-go at the time, so thank you very much.
4: Yeah, that was a no-go, but it's nothing I'm being proud about, as nobody else spoke up in between 2014 and when I raised my voice first time in 21, visiting Ukraine, being at the front line, visiting Mariupol, meeting President Zelensky. It was like 7 years or so, and it's nothing I can be proud about, but I decided at that time that all this German rhetoric about not delivering weapons in zones of conflicts is wrong, because in conflicts normally there's an aggressor and there's a victim, and this was obviously the case. And I mean, you could have listened to the Ukrainians before all the Germans could, or the Europeans could. Zelensky told me that time war is coming, so be prepared for war. So it's actually, we should all feel ashamed that we are always too late and doing too little when it comes to Ukraine.
2: But I vividly remember interviewing you in 2015 or so when you came back from, Ukraine and told everybody that message, and you were so heavily criticized. And now you've written a book about the Arctic meltdown. And I'm just wondering whether you are pointing the finger at yet another situation that Europeans are underestimating, where people are not paying enough attention to, or why did you write this book?
4: Yeah, I've written the book because I'm a researcher now, working in the field of geopolitics and security. And for me, the war in Ukraine and what's going on, at least in the northeastern part of the Arctic, is very connected. So I'm working now in Copenhagen at Copenhagen Business School as a professor. Copenhagen lies in Denmark. And Denmark is the former colonial power for owning Greenland, or claiming to own Greenland. So there's a Nordic connection to the Arctic. But actually, it was not the Greenland issue that put me into the Arctic issue, but I read the Russian rhetoric about their mythology, the Red Arctic and the Soviet Union times in the Arctic. And then I thought, okay, I know this language. This I have heard before. This is more or less very in parallel what they are saying about, or what they have said before they started the war against Ukraine. This is our country. The Ukrainians are not really a nation. This is sacred Russian ground, blah, blah, blah. So, and this is very similar what's going on in the northeastern part of the Arctic.
2: And we love our quick fire question rounds here on this podcast. So I'm going to ask you a quick fire, just one word answers, please. Which of the major powers is currently the biggest threat to Europe's security? Russia, China, the US. You start.
4: Russia.
3: Russia.
2: Why is that?
4: Of course, the biggest threat is that Russia, Trump's US, and China would combine

0: their forces, using them against the European Union or the very idea of liberal democracy and freedom. And I see this coming, or it's hovering over this conference as well, but nobody's speaking it out loud, actually. But Russia's in despair. I would say it's not really going well at the Ukrainian front. And a desperate dictator might do, we would say, stupid things, but he might do incredible aggressive things just to, I don't know, create another news or give his country hope or convince himself that he has still some military potential. So therefore, I would say, because of the weakness or the being stuck at the Ukrainian front, Russia is really dangerous right now.
1: And of course, what Putin needs and what he is continuing to do is to spread this narrative that Russia is not only at war with Ukraine. And we have to remember that, of course, Russia has started this war, is waging this war on our doorsteps. But the narrative in Russia is that they are at war with NATO countries, with the whole of Europe, and that's why they need to defend themselves to remain a sovereign country. And of course, this is a narrative that needs to stand. And the situation is difficult in the country, the economic situation, and we see that Russia is getting increasingly risk-friendly when it comes to testing NATO through all these cyber attacks, arson, whatever. And we cannot exclude that there will be an incident, then will test us indeed.
2: And when you have conversations here in Warsaw, what stands out to you? What is this year's Warsaw Security Forum about? Is it about helping Ukraine endure, helping Ukraine win, or prepare for a really drawn out?
1: So I think it was, for me, very impressive to listen to NATO's top general here, Dinkiewicz, who issued a very strong warning, I would say, to Moscow without saying too much. He said, don't be stupid, don't risk anything, don't miscalculate. This is something that we heard before, for sure. But the way how he expressed that, how he issued this warning, I think was quite unprecedented to such a top military official of the alliance just to speak openly about the fact that we will know when you're going to attack us, we will be prepared, and then we will block, blunt your attacks and then break your forces.
2: The
1: three Bs. It was quite something, I think. But of course, it has to do with the people within the alliance. Many of them, especially here in Warsaw and in other Eastern European countries, very worried about what may come next.
2: Would you agree, Robert, that somebody said yesterday here that he wouldn't have been able to say it if the White House didn't agree, you know, that NATO's top general can come out warning Russia, don't go too far or else we will break.
0: I heard this. I was on the stage when this was said. I actually don't know. Might be, I hope, in the end. When the Greenland case, Trump wanting Greenland and even the threat of military occupation of Greenland was on the table, NATO and also the American side of NATO at the White House were not on the same page. So I hope this is better now, and the secure speaking also for Donald Trump or for the American administration. But I can only say I hope. So I don't know. It seems not always the case that the US in NATO and the White House are completely aligned, but maybe I'm wrong, and I hope I'm wrong actually in this case.
1: But if I may, I just show what I've been hearing from officials in Europe that, and also experts, that actually Europe is has been doing quite okay in making sure that we have enough ammunition, that we would be able to conventionally defend ourselves, and it's just up to the US, and that's why we need it now as we have needed them in the past for the nuclear deterrence, because of course that is something that is an important issue for, you know, like, so considering.
0: I mean, these are terrible topics to discuss, even to discuss. But when you count ammunition and the ability to fight, then even the European Union or the combined European nations are in quite a good shape. So compared to what in what state Ukrainian army was and how little the success, so to say, from

0: Russia and Ukraine is, well, we could defend our territory, but the question I think is, would we, our population, us, me, endure such a long war? So I think we would not. And therefore, I think the threat of counterattack must be higher, because I think our population is not ready for even the debate about it. So I stop here. But therefore I think we can't only look into the number of tanks or artillery. We're doing not so bad anymore. But still, a long-lasting conflict like in Ukraine, another place in Europe, I think will not be supported by our population.
1: Yeah, and I mean, you are pointing at a very important issue, which is resilience, right, in European society. So I want to ask you both, if you look ahead 5 years, what do you think will matter more, the military capabilities that Europe has to defend itself, or political cohesion? Or can't you take one without the other?
2: I think that's right, that you cannot have one without the other. And I'm worried about the state of our political cohesion in Europe.
1: Yeah,
2: you look at the upcoming elections in France, what is going on in Germany. So maybe it can be that in 5 to 10 years, Europe and the European governments will be very interested in having great relations with Russia, regardless of what is happening in Europe.
3: But I think this is something the Kremlin knows. So they're buying the time and waiting for the outcome of these elections, if they can do it. So, I think we should not be naive that they will use all possible influence to maybe rig or at least influence the elections. And now you see that at least China and the American-run platforms, it all comes together, right? So social media, it's called social media, it's actually unsocial media, I would say. The algorithms support populism and radicalism. So it is an open secret that Russia is using bots and disinformation campaigns to have an influence on the elections. That was also the case in Germany. So then you're on this level, I would say, we have to answer your question differently, that all three are a threat to the very idea of liberal democracy and the constitutional state. And we, the European Union, the European Alliance, has to be prepared for that as well.
1: And you're urging people to have a debate about, you know, words and expressions. You said on stage yesterday that we have to even think about what does the West mean? Do you mean geography? Do you mean the consensus between certain countries worldwide that we share a set of values and that we want to stand up for democratic rights, for, you know, the rule of law? And I'm wondering whether that is something where it is one of Europe's weakest points, that we don't clearly define what it is that is worth protecting, right? Or
0: that would be my analysis. So when you describe the turn of political debates between globalization to geopolitics in very broad terms, it is meant that we are moving away from the idea of the one connected, open, and more or less liberal world to the map. Geopolitics means the landscape is deciding. And you can see this mirrored in the American security strategy. There's a lot of talk about an American hemisphere. And you can guess what it's meant. It's Canada, it's Greenland, maybe Venezuela. I doubt that this is Poland, for example. So the American hemisphere is, they could define it. What is a European hemisphere if we are part of this game? And I think even the question to ask is unusual in European context, but because we're not used to say, well, it's going up north, maybe it should include Greenland, then we have a conflict with the Americans, maybe we can find a compromise or solution, as we found. Is it including Turkey? Is it including the Levant? Is it including Israel and Syria? So this is not debated. So we the Europeans, tend to answer the question of the Western world with ideas. We support democracy and liberal rights everywhere.
1: But so all the Canadians, for example.
0: Yes, and Australia and New Zealand and South Korea. But the others are playing a different game.
1: Yeah.
0: They are trying to divide the world. You can see it. Therefore, the Arctic is interesting, not because the Arctic is only interesting in itself, but you can see what's happening like in a mirror, right? It's a little bit far away. Nobody has really big, deep knowledge about the history, the conflicts in the Arctic. But there you can see that they really, China, Russia, the Trump America, really wants to divide this new space, new because the ice is melting. And when they're doing it there, you can understand better what's happening actually in Europe and in the rest of the world.
2: But don't you think that how the Europeans acted to protect Greenland and to show Trump, okay, no step further,
0: that was really good, right? Yeah, it was really
2: this
0: good.
2: Is what, yeah. Maybe I should do more often in the future just to show the tools that they can use to,
0: That was good because it was function before form. Yeah, so nobody asked who is responsible for the Arctic region. Is it the European Union? Is it only Denmark? Is it Nordics? Suddenly, that doesn't matter. But we said, or a lot of countries said, oh no, this is hands enough, come on. Mm-hmm. And then kind of an alliance, a spontaneous alliance was formed. And I think this is the way to move forward, that we should not discuss too long and too open. This is now within NATO or a European pillar in NATO, or the European pillar is run by the European Union, but one, what did I say about in? The ones who think this is the case should make the case.
1: But you traveled to the Arctic, right, Alexander? I mean, Robert just described that it is sort of a mirror of, you know, where you can really draw conclusions as well. What were your impressions?
4: Yeah, I think that the assessment is right. And I think that the problem was that Europe or also NATO, that they have neglected or the region, or they were not very interested in what was going on there, because when we look at the map, and I use it even for my reports, how many military bases Russia has there and how are they extending the footprint there despite the war in Ukraine, that's astonishing. And of course China, that is also saying, we have claims there. What? It's also very surprising that they do so, right? So I think that now there is a kind of new mindset that NATO countries or Europeans understand to a very high extent that they need to engage more. I visited like a couple of military exercises there. So with Finland and Sweden, now members of NATO, that's also important for the whole of the alliance. So I think there's a lot of things going on, but I was surprised that NATO countries were not thinking about this region specifically as a big asset and important, geopolitically important region for such a long time.
1: But it is becoming more and more important because climate change is moving fast, the ice is melting there.
0: It's obviously
1: right?
0: The explanation why we slept too long in a way. You're right. 10 years earlier, we should, like, it's very similar for Ukraine, actually. Therefore, maybe your early bird ideas is not...
1: Yeah, that's your music good, name, whether you like it or not.
0: Not for me, but... So we are. It seems sometimes the Western world, or at least the Europeans, are always like 10 years behind the curve. So you can say that. But yeah, you are right. It's a new situation, comparatively new, because everything was frozen there. And now as the ice is melting, now means we should have seen it 10 years ago. Trade routes are opening up. Access to critical minerals is possible. Oil and gas is there in abundance. But coming back to our topic, for Russia, the ice sheet was always a protection. So Russia lost the way to the Atlantic via the Mediterranean. It could potentially lose the way via the Baltic Sea, because Sweden and Finland are now NATO countries, so Baltic Sea basically became an inner NATO sea. It is more important ever than ever that Russia has access with their nuclear fleet through the open waters into the Atlantic. And now the ice sheet is gone, and that was the coverage for the submarines as well. So they, if we put for one ourselves in the Russian shoes, for them, it's a completely new military situation up there in the high north. And therefore, because they have seen this coming, they are really investing in their military capacity there.
1: And Robert, before we have to end, I want to ask you just very briefly on your new topic of research that is also linked to that the advance of climate change could be linked to the demise of liberal democracy. If you just want to, you want to start a conversation, right? And you're looking into this topic, but you say that there's an overlap of these two elements happening over the last 20 years, right?
0: So this is the outcome, you can say, or the question that is I'm ending the book with. It, I started with asking the question, when climate change is happening, has it an impact on the big power game, as it always had in the history, but now we are not in an agricultural dependent society anymore. We have fertilizers and we have pesticides and we can desalinate water and everything. But still, this, do we oversee something? And then you can look to the Arctic and you see, at least we can explain a lot of things a little bit better when we take climate change into account. And I'm ending up with the question, has the change of climate something to do with the change of politics? And this, I would say, an open question. On the first hand, it seems kind of ridiculous. I admit this. But then you can say that every industrial open society, industrialized society, building up, wasn't built up in the last 200 years, has now a democratic problem. So my thesis would be that the maybe one of the main causes for these right-wing wave sweeping through all the liberal democracies is connected to the crisis of the industry countries, in a way, and this is the crisis of fossil industry countries. So AI is not helping. Yes, the GDP is going up, but jobs and the promise of rise and having a better life is not there for everyone.
1: Maybe
0: for the happy few, for the 10 people running these businesses, but not like for the millions losing their jobs. So yeah, there's a connection, I would say.
1: And I really want to continue this conversation once you've looked into all these aspects, and I want to hear from people out there watching us and watching you listening.
0: In Warsaw next time.
1: Let's meet in Warsaw or in Munich at the Security Conference, wherever, and we'll continue the conversation, and then we'll bring back the question from our audience who are listening to what you're saying. And thank you very much for joining us, Robert Harwich, and thank you, Alex, for being here today on this special edition of Berlin Briefing from the Warsaw Security Forum.
5: What happens to societies where women remain invisible? They lose ideas, power, a part of their future. We showcase the daily victories of women. Brave, honest, loud, side by side, deserving to be heard and seen. We share their stories from the female point of view. Together, we see.

0: From a Russian prison to Kyiv's drift scene. Alex survived close to a decade in Russian captivity. Now the young Ukrainian is using screeching tires to work through his traumatic experiences, drifting as therapy.
1: I spent 10 years living with pent-up emotions. Now I'm letting them out.
0: Wartime Kyiv. At night, young men meet here to drift, intentionally oversteering their cars to make the rear end skid. For some, it's about the adrenaline rush, but for Alex, it's about taking back control of his life.
1: And it's working, thanks to this one.
0: Thousands of Ukrainian soldiers and civilians were already taken prisoner by Russian forces and pro-Russian separatists at the start of the war in the Donbass in 2014. Alex was one of them. Detainees there have been subject to serious human rights violations, including torture, forced labor, and lack of medical care.
1: I was exchanged a year ago on May 23rd. It was a large-scale prisoner exchange, 1,000 for 1,000. I was on the first day, 280 for 280, as a civilian, not military personnel. I spent 9 years and 8 months there.
0: Ukraine's drift scene has also suffered from the war, even if some still practice the motorsport year-round. Many drivers have left the country, are soldiers fighting in the war, or have given up the sport for financial reasons. Not to mention the daily fear of drone attacks.
1: The war has had a huge impact. Many people left, and some are even afraid to drive their cars out, since they might go and never come back. Since the war began, everything has become much harder, especially drifting. It's not so legal. Fuel prices and spare parts have become much more expensive. There are also stricter measures from the police, military, and so on.
0: The small but dedicated drift community often makes use of spontaneous parkour opportunities, like the frozen Dnieper River in Kyiv. For the drivers, it provides a brief escape from their daily worries and the war.
1: Our guys always go all in. Everyone gives it everything they've got. Nobody spares the car or the effort. Everyone helps each other and tries to drive the best they can while supporting one another. I think that's what Ukrainian drifting is all about.
0: Since 2016, Ukraine has had a nationwide Pro-Am Drift series. Here, ambitious amateurs drive alongside seasoned pros. Just taking part means everything, as no one gets rich doing this. Cash prizes are rare. At most, winners receive goods or gifts from sponsors, like tires. Still, Alex hopes to compete in the series one day.
1: I want to keep driving, swap the engine, and compete in drift competitions. That's something to strive for.
0: But Alex has a way to go until then, as most drift events take place at night and under wraps here. And Kyiv, like all of Ukraine, remains under martial law, with curfews, military checkpoints, and the threat of airstrikes.

0: It's feminine and shiny, and they call it new adult fiction, the Gen Z reading phenomenon.
1: Hello, everyone. A warm welcome to another reading live stream.
0: Millions are logging on while also enjoying their favorite books offline.
1: We're getting everything sorted for our witchy Event X reading.
0: Why is this genre captivating an entire generation?
1: In 30 minutes.
0: Is damaging the climate a violation of international law? Students from the South Pacific are taking their case to the International Court of Justice in The Hague. Their home is in danger of sinking into the sea, and they're demanding accountability from those responsible.
2: This is what we're fighting for. This, when you look out, the islands right there.
0: The trillion-dollar case.
1: In 60 minutes.
3: You know what no one ever taught us how to talk about?
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3: Love, sex, relationships.
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3: No shame, no filters. 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Just honest conversations about what we really think. But rarely get to say out loud. I'm Lisa Mangaldas, and I'm back with a brand new season of Love Matters. 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
1: They ask questions, they challenge, they expose. But journalism is under threat from violence, censorship, financial pressure, and an aggressive surge in fake news.
7: Journalism gives us perspective. Understanding the world is something we do together. Because together, we see.

This is DW News. These are our top stories. A Ukrainian former military officer has gone on trial in Hamburg, accused of plotting the Nord Stream blasts. The pipelines taking Russian gas to Germany were blown up after the Russian invasion of Ukraine 4 years ago. Prosecutors say the Ukrainian played a leading role in a team that destroyed the pipelines and accuse him of war crimes. His defense has called for the case to be dismissed. Ukraine says Elon Musk's SpaceX has, without warning, imposed new restrictions on military-grade Starlink satellite terminals. The limits restrict the speed at which Ukrainian drones can travel and still connect to the internet. Ukraine says the restrictions are limiting its ability to conduct mid-range attacks on Russian targets and intercept drones. In Turkey, heavy rains have triggered flash flooding in Istanbul, sweeping away cars in one district and disrupting travel across the city. The governor's office has ordered schools to close on Thursday. More rain is expected in the coming days.

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1: The person making the tattoos took my left arm and I fainted. That's how I got the number. My number is A26959.
0: Eva Umlauf survived the concentration camp as a 2-year-old girl. It was only much later that she dared to confront her ordeal. A life overshadowed by trauma. I survived Auschwitz. Watch the full story on YouTube. Exceptionally stylish. Extraordinarily vibrant. Extremely sensual. European to the max. Euromax. Euromax. On DW.
2: I use my phone a lot.
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2: It's actually kind of always in my hand.
4: Everything now is connected to this. It really rules our life now in many ways. It's like a part of us, an extension of us is our phone. It's crazy.
5: Can you live without your smartphone? I'll admit it. I feel pretty anxious living without this phone. It's how I pay, find my way, and let my friends know that I'm running late again. But sometimes I wish I wasn't so dependent on it. And I'm not alone. In a 2024 German survey, 84% of young adults said they use their smartphone too much. Yet only around 3% of people surveyed could imagine giving it up completely. So is there a way to take back control?

0: Benno Flügel lived without a smartphone for 15 years.
1: The best feature about not having a smartphone is having plenty of time. So I think smartphones really steal your time.
0: But there are also trade-offs.
1: I often ended up calling my friends instead of being included in WhatsApp groups. Another thing is digital services. A lot of services these days are only available when you have a phone.
0: 1.5 years ago, Benno decided to get a smartphone after all.
1: Not having a smartphone for such a long time was definitely a rebellion. And then I decided it's time for my rebellion to stop at one point, because the rest of society has decided to use those apps and to use those phones. So yeah, I was kind of a little bit forced to do it as well. But I try to use it in a meaningful way. So I try to use it as a tool to save time, but not as a toy to waste time.
0: He only uses his phone to text, call and email. He doesn't have any apps, so he still has to buy public transport tickets manually. And that's not always convenient.
1: I wanted to buy a ticket, and of course it says at the moment I cannot use cash.
2: Here's the catch-22. We might want to use our phones less, but everyday life keeps pulling us back to them. Buying and carrying tickets, for instance, is usually faster through an app, though paper tickets are usually an option too. Other services can be harder to access without a smartphone. Logging into your work, email or bank account may require you to approve your login through an app. But needing your phone to get something done is one thing. Scrolling through Instagram or TikTok long after you're meant to put down the phone is another. So what makes those apps so hard to put down?
3: Those apps are developed to have you sort of stay as long as possible, right? By having short-term rewards, right? So I move to the next image and, oh, that's nice. And then you have a 10-second reward rush and then, oh, but what's the next image? And then it really works by sort of having you cling on to this app, sort of by short-term rewards, or by giving you the feeling that you're missing out when you're not on the app.
4: You just spend hours just scrolling and you don't really feel that you did it, you know?
5: And then I only realize later, like, oh, I've been on it for 3 hours, or oh my God, it's already 2 in the morning. It's so late, I've got school tomorrow, and I've just spent all this time on TikTok.
6: I got to the point where I was really angry with myself and thought, why am I wasting my time like this? I know I don't want to, and I know it's not good for me.
7: Das ist Zeit, die wir eigentlich sinnvoller nutzen können.
5: That's time we could actually spend on something more worthwhile. We're dissatisfied with ourselves when we end up spending yet another evening glued to our phones instead of reading a good book that might have given us more.
2: In the 2024 German survey, 93% of 18 to 24-year-olds reported at least one negative effect associated with their smartphones, including distraction and trouble sleeping. What happens when we take the internet off our phones altogether? In a study published in 2025, researchers asked participants in the US and Canada to go 2 weeks without internet access on their smartphones. Calls and texts were still allowed. Participants showed improvements in well-being and concentration and spent more time outdoors, exercising and socializing. Of course, our phones can also bring us closer to people, especially when we use them to actually communicate.
0: One US study found that older adults who used social media to communicate with family and friends reported greater social support and less loneliness. Research also suggests social media can help young people in rural areas connect with peers beyond their immediate surroundings. It can also help queer young people find people who share their experiences and access support. But what about offline connections?
8: Yes.
0: At the offline club, people lock their phones away and spend a few hours reading, writing, drawing, doing puzzles, or simply being together.
9: As a child, I would always be drawing and things like that. So it definitely also is a bit of an inner child, you know, who doesn't want to be behind the screen and be online all the time.
0: The idea began in 2024 as a small initiative by 3 students in Amsterdam. It has since developed into a growing network of offline events across Europe and, perhaps ironically, has built a following of around 660,000 on Instagram.
10: What I just really love is that you can kind of unwind, but also with other people. So when you're at home, it's just by yourself and you're like, okay, I cannot use my phone right now, or I should just chill. And then it's a bit harder than when you're actually, yeah, go somewhere, to a place like here, and then you're surrounded with all these people who are kind of in the same vibe, and then it's just a special feeling.
2: And there's research behind that idea. In one experiment, scientists brought strangers together in small groups. Some could keep their phones, others had to put theirs away. Those with access to their smartphones spent less time socializing and enjoyed the experience less.
5: Sometimes we'll just be hanging out at someone's place when their parents aren't home or whatever, and then the 3 of us just spend an hour watching TikTok together on one phone.
0: Benno wants more people to question how they use their phones and is taking his message to the streets by putting up protest flyers.
1: Our slogans are exit social media, regulate big tech and stop digital dystopia. We are living in kind of a digital dystopia already. We don't control the algorithms anymore. The algorithms, they control us. And so this is a wake-up call. The Radical Anti-Smartphone Front really wants to urge people to take action. Every minute that people are spending less on social media is a success.
0: He started campaigning with friends 10 years ago. Now his protests have spread also to other cities like Brussels and London.
2: But wanting to cut back doesn't mean it's easy.
6: I also tried deleting Instagram, but somehow that didn't last very long either. I keep catching myself opening it in the browser, even though I don't have the app anymore. Just a quick peek.
2: In a 2025 German survey, 56% of 14 to 20-year-olds said they wanted to spend less time on social media, but struggled to do so. So, what does it actually take to change a habit that's become part of everyday life?
5: Just doing one thing probably isn't enough. It helps to combine different approaches. That could mean setting app limits after a certain amount of time or turning off notifications.
7: Es kann sein, dass wir Benachrichtigungen ausschalten, wenn wir beispielsweise schon vermeiden wollen, dass wir unser
5: Handy. If we want to avoid using our phones too much, we can put them somewhere else. We can make a conscious effort to be more present in social situations and talk more with people around us. And we can deliberately make time for hobbies we find more rewarding than scrolling.
7: Die wir belohnender finden als möglicherweise zu scrollen.
8: Ich versuche es ab.
5: I try to avoid screens after 10 p.m. No phones, no TV. If I get bored, I read a book.
11: Try not to look at it when I wake up in the morning. Like, go first outside, look out a window. Or have your moment in the morning before you go right away on there.
12: Natur tut mir gut, wenn ich.
5: Being out in nature is good for me. When I'm in nature, I immediately notice that I think about my phone less.
2: We can change our own habits, but if apps are designed to keep us scrolling, shouldn't the companies behind them do something about that too?
5: I think holding platforms accountable for the impact they have on users is an important step. That means not waiting until users are already suffering before switching off features or changing algorithms. And features that are known to significantly increase time spent on a platform could at least be made optional with better default settings.
7: Dass man die zumindest optional machen kann, dass man eventuell bessere Defaults auch einstellen kann.
2: Giving us more control over how these platforms work could help us decide how we actually want to use them. For now, I'm starting with something I can actually control today. As a journalist, staying informed is part of my job. But checking one last headline before bed can easily turn into an hour of doom scrolling. So I'm setting myself a daily Instagram limit, because I'd quite like to dream about something else than breaking news tonight.
13: 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Welcome to Don't Hold Back.
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0: These are two agreements between the U.S. government and a big oil company, Total Energies. They're unusual. They're about two offshore wind farms. One roughly here, off the coast of New York, and one there, off of North Carolina. The previous U.S. government, under Joe Biden, awarded Total the federal leases to both. The Trump administration tried to stop the projects, but the courts prevented it. That's where the deals come in. The U.S. agreed to return the full payments for the two leases, some $928 million together, with two conditions. Total had to agree not to sue the U.S., and it had to show proof that it's investing the same amount of money, $928 million, in oil and gas projects. A $1 billion refund, essentially, with clear instructions on where to invest it, all of it outside of court. Whatever you think of offshore wind farms, these two agreements point to a key difference between Donald Trump and the administrations before him. Many have engaged intensely with corporate America, none in the way Trump has. With the midterm elections approaching, we're taking a closer look at the Trump administration's relationship with the business world. We'll examine how the U.S. has become an active investor, an enthusiastic broker of deals, and a rent taker. We'll look at the conflicts surrounding some of Trump's actions, as well as what his version of capitalism means for himself and for the U.S. economy. Past American governments have also intervened in corporate America. The Nixon administration bailed out the country's largest defense contractor, Lockheed, in 1971. Jimmy Carter extended a massive loan guarantee to Chrysler in 1979. George W. Bush and Barack Obama used taxpayer money to save GM and Chrysler between 2008 and 2009. In each case, presidents explained their interventions as exceptions to the norm.
1: It had a generally recognized emergency situation.
0: Tad DeHaven is an analyst at the Cato Institute, a Washington think tank that advocates free market capitalism.
1: Generally speaking, everybody was pretty on board that there's trouble, right?
0: The U.S. is in large part a market economy, meaning the market sets prices and production based on supply and demand. Companies are free to decide where to invest. When the government intervenes, it commonly activates levers in the markets to steer consumer or business behavior. They can include tax incentives, grants, subsidies, and loan guarantees. Also tariffs, which encourage domestic production by raising import prices.
2: I think, the big wake-up call, of course, was the pandemic.
0: Sujai Shivakumar is an analyst at the Center for Strategic and International Studies in Washington.
2: When we realized that our supply chains we were overly vulnerable to China in terms of even basic, equipment to protect against, from masks and, other non-critical, what appeared before as non-critical, supplies.
0: The Biden administration turned to market incentives to rebuild some of those supply chains. It signed major bills to encourage the production of semiconductor chips and climate technology. In both cases, legislation passed by Congress and with an eye toward China.
3: There's an increasing consensus within the American economic system of the need for the U.S. government to take a more active role in shaping and controlling the direction of the American economy.
0: William Hennigan is a research fellow at the Council on Foreign Relations.
3: And particularly in sensitive technologies and products and services and capabilities, the role of the state is increasingly important given the intense geopolitical competition with our largest adversaries.
0: Past presidents have also acted without Congress. George W. Bush used rescue funds for banks to support the car industry in 2008. Barack Obama continued that work. Joe Biden placed a 100% tariff on Chinese electric vehicles to encourage U.S. production. In one sense, the Trump administration is just continuing what others began, intervening in markets for strategic reasons, alone if necessary. So what makes it so different from the others? Let's start with this company, Intel. The chipmaker was a household name from the PC boom in the 1990s. Recent years have hit it harder. Its struggles attracted the Trump administration, which purchased a 10% stake in 2025 for $9 billion. And Intel isn't alone. The Trump administration has become a

0: an unusually active investor. It's assembled a portfolio of stakes in various companies and projects, some public, many still private. Equity stakes like grants inject capital from the government, and in this case, without an onerous application process. The White House says its investments encourage key sectors in the economy, especially in areas dominated by China. And equity does send a very clear signal of government preference, but for individual companies. Advocates say that can indeed have value, like with Intel. If you look at Intel, its fortunes have turned around. By September, shares had improved more than 300% in value since the government climbed in. It struck a new deal with Nvidia, as well as a preliminary deal with Apple on producing chips. In other words, the government signal does appear to have helped lift the company. And that's what worries DeHaven and others, that government involvement could actually begin to mask fundamentals in a company. Does the U.S. want to become a majority stakeholder and dictate the company's direction, or does it want to be a passive shareholder, there for stability? The Trump administration's go-it-alone approach also stands out. The White House has reinterpreted some laws for its own purposes. In the case of semiconductor companies, purchasing shares with money that was envisioned for grants and loans. Critics say that reduces transparency. The reason for focusing on one industrial sector may be clear, but the reason for picking one company over another, less clear. Take critical minerals, which are used in batteries or electromagnetics critical for defense. In July 2025, the U.S. military bought a 15% stake in a company called MP Materials. It's the only active miner of rare earth minerals in the U.S., and it's expanding into magnet production. Several months later, the U.S. Department of Commerce announced it would take a $50 million stake in a similar company, Vulcan Elements. The Pentagon also provided the company with a major loan. Like MP Materials, Vulcan Elements is an American producer of rare earth magnets, with one big difference. The company is backed in part by the venture capital firm 1789 Capital, and one of its partners is Donald Trump Jr. In May, investigative outlet ProPublica linked the loan decision to instructions from the White House.
1: I can't say that there's a direct connection, but the mere appearance of it points to a corruptive process and a process that erodes trust and faith in institutions.
0: The U.S. military later announced an equity deal with another company backed by 1789, PsiQuantum, a quantum computing firm. And it's reported to be considering deals with drone companies, including one where Donald Trump Jr. is both investor and board member, Unusual Machines. The White House's go-it-alone approach is central to its relations with business. Trump sees himself as a dealmaker and a master negotiator, someone whose administration can broker deals directly with companies. He announced the $500 billion Stargate initiative between OpenAI, SoftBank, and several other companies. He organized the transfer of TikTok's American arm to a company in the U.S. And he actively mediated in negotiations with Japan's Nippon Steel to buy U.S. steel. Trump is hardly the first president to encourage or organize corporate deals. During the Great Depression, Herbert Hoover urged auto industry titan Henry Ford to save a crashing bank in Detroit. George W. Bush's Treasury Secretary Henry Paulson pressured J.P. Morgan to take over the failing Bear Stearns. He did the same with Bank of America, which acquired Merrill Lynch. Biden even intervened on the Nippon Steel takeover before Trump entered office, blocking it on national security grounds. One family that's done well under the administration is the Ellisons. Larry Ellison is reportedly one of Trump's biggest financial backers. According to the Wall Street Journal, he donated $45 million to a nonprofit supporting Trump's election in 2024. His fortunes have risen during the Trump presidency. His company, Oracle, is part of the Stargate project. It's inked deals to build AI data centers in Saudi Arabia, which Trump announced. The U.S. company now running TikTok in the U.S., also Oracle. The Ellisons are connected to another deal involving the government, the sale of Warner Brothers Discovery to Paramount Skydance. The family is the largest shareholder of Paramount Skydance, where son David Ellison is the CEO. When Paramount's rival Netflix struck first and threatened to ink a deal with Warner Brothers, Trump briefly weighed in, saying the takeover could be a problem. Netflix ultimately pulled out. Another big problem with the president brokering deals is that it puts unusual pressure on companies. Businesses all have business before the government. So what do they do when the government starts telling them how to run their operations? Can they afford to say no? Wall Street often punishes or rewards a business based

0: based on its standing with Trump. Look at Tesla, whose shares plummeted when Elon Musk and Trump traded barbs in 2025. Or Intel, whose shares dropped when Trump criticized its CEO and then rose again when he praised him. And Trump's demands can be arbitrary. He even called for Microsoft to fire a newly hired executive because she previously worked in the Biden Department of Justice. There's another equity stake the U.S. is reportedly considering, taking 5% of OpenAI. It would be a big deal, worth about $43 billion just based on the company's latest valuation. And the president says he's considered stakes in other AI companies. And that fits into the broader tendency of the administration to extract revenue. It's put fees on licenses for NVIDIA and AMD to export sensitive computer chips to China. It negotiated a $10 billion fee from the TikTok approval. That's according to the Wall Street Journal. And it raised the price of H-1B visas, commonly used by the tech industry to hire workers from abroad, to $100,000 each, though a judge later struck down that decision. In each case, the U.S. leaned on its role as regulator to exact a fee or take a rent. But arguably the biggest source of rents are the tariffs. Remember, tariffs can be a market-based lever for encouraging local production. Trump's tariffs have another role, making money. A fact that Trump has not been shy about.
1: Tariffs are about making America rich again and making America great again.
0: His administration boasted bringing in hundreds of billions of dollars in the first year alone. A Supreme Court ruling cut that first effort short, but the administration has since put new tariffs into place. Revenue generation has become a key aspect of Trump's interventions. And yet, his exact plans with the revenue are still a puzzle. Reports link the OpenAI stake to another one of Trump's wishes, a sovereign wealth fund, basically a pool of money for the government to invest.
2: He's not interested in having a fund created where Congress puts in guardrails and an independent board and all this other stuff. He wants to control it.
0: Trump has talked in the past about replacing income taxes or paying down the U.S. debt with revenues from tariffs. But experts say that's unrealistic.
2: This administration, this president, doesn't know anything about the federal budget or spending or the revenues.
0: Experts say the problems arising from this are more than just ethical. They affect business confidence and how the nation functions. Not that long ago, we interviewed Nobel Prize winner James Robinson on his book, Why Nations Fail. Its thesis? That it's institutions that build trust among citizens.
3: Trust is binary, which is to say it will be there until one day that it's gone, and then it will be gone in an aggressive and almost immediate fallout, which will have devastating economic consequences for the United States.
0: Trump's interactions with the economy and American companies, by contrast, appear to be built on the impulses of one person.
2: The constant threats, the bullying, the attempts to use the federal government's independent agencies to punish and reward, it's all part of the same package. It's all government by deal. It's government by transaction. At the end of the day, it's about maximizing and leveraging the American the president's power over the American economy.
0: Remember the pair of agreements we started with? Two deals for Total Energies to reinvest almost $1 billion from wind projects. Total has said it will use the money for an LNG project in Texas, a project it had actually already committed to months before the deals. In other words, there's no new investment.
4: It's feminine and shiny, and they call it new adult fiction. The Gen Z reading phenomenon.
5: Hello, everyone. 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
4: Millions are logging on while also enjoying their favorite books offline.
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4: Why is this genre captivating an entire generation? Next. Is damaging the climate a violation of international law? Students from the South Pacific are taking their case to the International Court of Justice in The Hague. Their home is in danger of sinking into the sea, and they're demanding accountability from those responsible.
6: This is what we're fighting for. This, when you look out, the islands right there.
4: The trillion-dollar case.
7: in 30 minutes.

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1: Andernbach, Southern Germany. They're young, they're female, and they've discovered a new way to party, the Namedy Castle Book Ball. Book Talk creator Jess is one of the partygoers.
2: Wow.
3: It's such a wonderful community. You feel totally at home. I never had that growing up. My friends just weren't interested in books or reading.
1: A new generation has discovered reading, and their new adult novels are often pink, glittery, and ornate. Author Kim Leopold is about to meet her fans.
4: The 150 or maybe 200 readers out there waiting are all just as excited as we are. They love the genre, they love books and great stories, and now it's time to have some fun together.
1: Kim is launching a new novel today in the more mature new adult genre. One of the scene's best-known narrators will be the first to give a public reading of the book. Will it live up to the hype? 2 weeks earlier in Rheine, a small town in western Germany, Kim Leopold is working on part two of the new trilogy, even though part one is still at the printers. This trilogy is different. New adult novels typically feature young singles on their journeys of self-discovery, but Kim's heroines have families of their own.
3: For me, New Adult is about addressing difficult themes in an accessible way. In the romance genre, we usually wrap those themes in a love story. The characters have their burdens to bear, but the stories aren't so heavy that you have to put the book down just to catch your breath.
1: Kim wants to move readers, entertain them, and empower women between the ages of 18 and 30. With such a young readership, she prefers to write about healthy relationships. The male protagonists are mostly good-looking, sometimes empathetic and feminist, sometimes classic bad boys. At 33, she's already written 17 books. She finds it a pity, though, that her readers are almost exclusively women.
3: The men in these stories have their own problems, too. They struggle with mental health issues, career problems, and other challenges. The genre isn't just for women. It's for men, too, but men don't usually want to identify with opening up or being vulnerable.
5: That's so true. We've talked about it a lot. It would be good if more men would engage with these topics, but generally they don't. And other genres don't tend to look at the issues in any depth.
1: She, her husband Jens, and their young son prepare special PR boxes for social media creators who got a glimpse of her new book in advance.
3: The heart, then a black one in between, then the name. Everyone gets roped in. If my parents are visiting, they have to pitch in too.
1: The friendship bracelets will spell out Briella, the story's heroine, a lingerie designer and curvy model struggling to make it in the fashion world while also fighting to save her marriage. The Worst Kind of Perfect is due out soon, but first...
3: A creator who gets a pretty box will usually have the camera rolling when they open it and might upload the video to TikTok and Instagram. And of course, you hope that this will help you reach a wider audience. First, the Briella bracelet. We have to be social media experts, packaging experts. Being an author has changed so dramatically over the last 10 or 15 years. These days, you almost have to be an influencer yourself to have any chance of being an author. And it makes me really sad that in today's world, reach matters so much more than good craftsmanship.
1: Jess, a.k.a. Miss Nerdstagram, is a content creator and regularly reviews books online. She advocates for the values behind new adult books with a humor and passion verging on activism. But she herself didn't come to reading until later in life.
3: My Instagram motto for a long time

0: time was too poor to travel, so I read. All my friends would head off in summer with their families, visiting new cities, new regions, new countries, while I spent vacation in my little hometown of Wetzlar, not experiencing any of that.
1: Books opened up the world to her. She makes color-coded notes as she reads.
0: For example, I use this color when something's cute. This one's for the male protagonist, and pink's for female rage, anything with a feminist theme. Romance novels are all the same. New adult books are all the same. I say, not so. Do you need a nap, or do you have a book hangover? You and I were having a Halloween reading night.
1: Jess mainly posts on BookTok, a corner of the TikTok world. This new online reading community took off during the pandemic and became an outlet for Jess to give free rein to her passion. The bookies even have their own rituals.
0: These two bookcases here are my TBRs. My to-be-read shelves. It's standard book talk jargon. Because most of us own far more books than we're ever likely to read. And then there's the unread shelf candy. Special editions with beautiful details. They might have sprayed edges, holographic foil, all kinds of little design features. This one even has an alternative cover. People say, don't judge a book by its cover. But our bookshelves do end up looking pretty beautiful. Other people buy vases. We buy books.
1: Back with author Kim. Alongside her writing, she also used to design book covers. Her husband works as an energy consultant. Does writing pay the bills?
2: Yes, because I have a husband.
1: During the writing process and before the publisher gets involved, Kim shares early drafts with a trusted network of readers and invites feedback. Corinna, who is also a writer, has just finished reading the second of Kim's new trilogy.
2: You've got something to tell me. You've read my book.
0: I like that Salvo has panic attacks. That sounds bad, but I think you know what I mean. He's, I don't want to say soft, but vulnerable is the English word. I can't think of the German right now.
2: That's where the own voice comes in. After my breast cancer diagnosis, while I was having chemo, I had shortness of breath, an allergic reaction. And even afterwards, if I was crying really hard, I'd start hyperventilating and have a panic attack. It's very personal for me.
1: Ten years ago, Kim was diagnosed with cancer. She was a German literature student at the time. Afterwards, she decided to pursue her writing dream. Today, she's considered an own voices author because she draws on her own experiences when writing about mental health, ADHD, or neurodiversity. The desire for authentic and accurate portrayals of sensitive topics has grown within the community, but there's a downside.
2: In this genre, you often hear people say, you can't write that anymore. That's ableist. That's not feminist. You should use gender-neutral language instead. And because we're all so reliant on social media, a lot of authors are really anxious that if they get anything wrong, they could go viral for the wrong reasons. And that's a lot of pressure, which is still very new for our industry.
1: And the online community keeps getting bigger. Jess's 83,000 followers on BookTok provide her with a little extra income that even helped pay for her studies. The fans join Jess for a cherished ritual, a live-streamed reading session, 4 hours of virtual togetherness. The beginning of many a bookish friendship.
0: Hello everyone, a warm welcome to another reading live stream. I hope you've had a lovely weekend so far. Today I've brought along Shield of Sparrows. Rule number one, no spamming. If you're posting your questions in the comments, once is enough. Rule number two, be kind and respectful. We don't judge what others like to read. Everyone can read what they want. And stay hydrated, that's important too. I originally started this because I wanted to focus on reading and not be constantly checking my phone. I can't do that when the camera's rolling. But somehow it's turned into a ritual where so many people tune in and join in. And everyone reads their own book. But we're still doing it together in a way. I definitely say that my community motivates me to keep going. Because I often get the feeling that my online presence has become a kind of home for others.
3: Hello.
0: Hello. Welcome to the first break.
1: After 35 minutes of reading, it's time to chat. 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The reaction of established critics to the new adult reading trend is a common theme.
4: Feel free to share your thoughts in the comments. But yes, this is something I'm actually pretty sure we all agree on. My moderator just pinned a comment here. Fina writes, people used to criticize young people for not reading anymore, and now they're criticizing what they read. And I think Fina's very right.
1: Author Kim will be appearing today at the Book Ball event. 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
4: I wear lipstick at most events. It helps bring out my braver Kim personality.
5: Ja, die etwas mutigere Kim. Okay, auf geht's.
1: Namadi Castle is located in the town of Andernach. A Munich-based new adult publishing house and local bookstore rented the historic residence. Kim's new book will launch its style.
4: Let's go check it out.
1: And how does it look?
4: I'm very happy with how it turned out.
1: The castle is a perfect venue for bringing her trilogy to life. Publishers are going all out to compete in the new adult market, with some even launching dedicated imprints. Jess is here too. She's jotting down a few thoughts in a follower's book.
0: This notebook is from a viewer. She wants us to write a little something. She collects notes from her favorite bloggers and authors.
1: The books create a strong sense of community, but they also encourage readers to explore difficult topics. Jackie is a preschool teacher from Frankfurt.
0: For me, it's about issues like equality and mental health. I mean, it's deeper than just a romance where the characters make out and live happily ever after. There's more to life than that.
1: Next up is a little game. The slips of paper are meant to help create the perfect book boyfriend, as they call it. Kim will be participating alongside other authors. The first decision has already been made.
4: He has a bit of a savior complex, which extends to his family. He just can't help meddling. But at the same time, he feels this incredible pressure to do everything right, both at work and at home. And eventually, it all becomes too much for him. Okay, let's talk about his looks. What kind of hair does he have?
0: Blonde.
4: Yeah. And who's for red?
1: Together, they create the ideal

0: Man.
1: That's reflected a bit in the books too. The men are always so perfect. Of course, they have their rough edges, but I do feel it's a bit of a fantasy of how a man should be. Not exactly the kind of man that a lot of women have at home, but more an ideal that they can dream of.
2: After creating the perfect man, a little Bridgerton moment for the book lovers. Followed by Kim's book signing. And then the moment of truth. Kim is nervous. The reading with audiobook narrator Pia Rona-Sachse.
3: Buongiorno, amore.
4: I gave her a gentle kiss while continuing to stroke her belly. Did you sleep well? Yes. I couldn't resist her. I slid my thumbs along the underside of her breast. She gasped. I hope you slept well, because we've got a lot planned for today. Oh, I thought this was going to be one of those wake-up calls. Keep being sassy, but don't be surprised if you end up with a bright red handprint on your behind. Leo! Sometimes it was so easy to embarrass her.
2: The erotic scenes and new perspectives weren't the only things keeping their attention. Body positivity was also well received.
4: Actually, you should move over there a bit.
2: They're a pair of young female entrepreneurs who've built their future on the love of new adult books. They first met during a ballet performance in Yeva, one a dancer, the other a choreographer.
4: Creativity, imagination, expressing what moves you, that's what dance and books have in common. It was really through Rika's love of books that I found my connection to them. That's when I knew that this was the path I wanted to take. Start my own business, open a bookstore, be my own boss, with Rika.
2: They jokingly call themselves Rika 1 and Rika 2. Rika 2 is 23. Rika 1 is 29. The younger Rika was a bookshop assistant. The older Rika, a preschool teacher. Both were unhappy with their jobs. And so they opened a new adult fiction bookstore right next to the castle in the center of Yeva in northern Germany. Thanks to promotion on Instagram and BookTok, Bookish Empire has become a destination for visitors from across the German-speaking world. Online audiences loved the quirky duo. And the two Rikes responded, making playful videos about the store and the themed events they organize.
4: Guys, we're on. We're getting everything sorted for tomorrow night for our witchy Event X reading. The boxes are all set, guys. Just saying, the boxes are all set. Let the hunt begin.
2: They're a two-woman show with big plans for the store. Sleepovers, interactive readings, and themed book parties. They choose their books based on community preferences, cover designs, and current trends. Genres include romance, fantasy, romantasy, and dark romance, but they also like playing with popular book characters.
1: We also have to have the book boyfriend of the month, who we crown every month via social media. Our followers get to decide. We always say, okay, it's the end of the month. Who's it going to be? Book girlfriend, book boyfriend.
2: A heartthrob for bookies, so to speak. Readers are currently especially drawn to morally ambiguous characters.
1: Morally gray is, of course, a very, very hotly debated topic right now. Morally gray is that space between good and evil, the morally gray zone.
0: I
4: think it's got a lot to do with women wanting to read about men in

0: need of saving. Well, at least a bit. These are often the men with attachment issues.
1: Those weaknesses are celebrated. The two Rikes have also embraced another trend, book boxes. The tropes, the narrative elements of the book, are clearly printed on the outside. But what's inside matters just as much.
2: Here's another box from Bücherbüchse for Glow of the Everflame. And it comes with a signed bookplate that you can stick inside. And what I personally love most is the crown. Definitely a highlight. The crown is really important, especially for fantasy readers. And the dagger. That's beautifully made, too.
0: Yeah, it's very high quality. It's a bit like model train collectors. They build an entire world for themselves, and that's basically what we're doing with our bookshelf, too. Creating a sense of belonging to this world of books and their characters. These collectibles make you feel a little closer to the characters.
1: Their bookstore also stocks one of the most controversial erotic genres, dark romance, a kind of macho bad boy romance thriller.
0: He loves this twisted stuff just as much as we do. I turn my face toward Arrow, who's grinning at his friend. He's so possessive, so toxic. He strips me of my feminism every day and robs me of the desire to do anything other than submit to his will for my own sick and twisted pleasure.
1: It's a dilemma for the Rikes, a genre steeped in stereotypical gender roles, where stalkers, machos, and bad boys meet initially weak and needy women who in the end break free and go their own way. Is this feminism 2.0? Despite all the clichés? They have a separate section for these books in the store, but they can't avoid the heated discussions about the genre.
0: There are people who say this doesn't belong in the open because it's too pornographic. Others say it's nothing more than a kink, a preference that people are entitled to explore. And the content warnings should prevent readers from accidentally stumbling on something triggering.
1: But for diehard fans, content warnings that detail borderline material are more of a selling point. In some books, abusive sex, even rape, is romanticized, and that's where the two Rikes draw the line. They've developed a stance on the dark romance phenomenon.
0: As a bookstore, we take a very clear stance. We do not sell dark romance to minors. The problem is that books don't have an age rating. You have to make the decision yourself whether to sell them or not. Many parents have no idea what these books are about, and that's why we believe it's up to the bookstores to tackle the issues and provide relevant guidance. Many publishers have started labeling the books with clear 18-plus recommendations. I think that's very, very sensible.
3: Und das halten wir für sehr, sehr sinnvoll.
1: At the recent Frankfurt Book Fair, New Adult took center stage. The genre was given a hall of its own for only the second time. A palpable sense of excitement follows this new literary phenomenon. The themes keep expanding, from LGBTQ to dark romantasy. Specialist publishers celebrate their authors like pop stars, while fans line up for hours to meet them. Rike and Rike are here too. They were also here last year, but as private visitors. This time, they're minor celebrities. Author Kim also shows up and is more in demand than ever. She signs and signs and meets other authors.
2: It's totally exciting for me to be at the Frankfurt Book Fair. Compared to regular events, it's definitely more thrilling.
1: She campaigns for the reputation of her profession and is a member of DALIA, the Association of Romance Novelists.
2: I think interacting with other authors is incredibly important. It helps to know that you're not alone in facing the problems we encounter. People still tend to look down on that typical women's fiction cliche, and at DALIA, we're simply trying to

0: show that there can be very high-quality books behind it all.
1: As the book fair got underway, a well-known newspaper concluded that the new adult phenomenon was tragic for young women. A bit dispiriting for some of the fans, but it also sparked a backlash. Jackie, the preschool teacher and creator from Frankfurt, was not impressed. She actually came to check out some new indie publishers. But then her critical side kicks in.
0: I just wish there was more appreciation, more love for this genre, because it's wonderful how many readers this genre attracts and how enthusiastic they are about it.
1: The Rikas attend a booth party where a Munich-based new adult publisher is celebrating the success of the new genre. Creator Jess and author Kim are here too. She'd worried that the plot about a married couple trying to save their love might be too much for her fans, especially since the book also includes body positivity and ADHD.
0: At my last book fair, there was exactly one person at the book signing. But today, a mass of fans lined up for an autograph. Yes, my marketing paid off, and my book is loved. And I've had so many wonderful conversations. That's the true reward for the work. Though, of course, I wouldn't say no to a financial reward either.
1: And what are the entrepreneurs from Jeva taking away from the book festival?
2: We don't think bookstores are dying out yet.
0: We're still here. We're growing.
2: But as a normal independent bookstore, it's going to get tough. It's never been more important to stand out from the crowd and offer something special.
1: The new adult book phenomenon has attracted new female readers. Writing, reading, talking about books, and sharing their thoughts online. They've made this genre their own. Good news in a world where fewer and fewer people are reading.
3: Is damaging the climate a violation of international law? Students from the South Pacific are taking their case to the International Court of Justice in The Hague. Their home is in danger of sinking into the sea, and they're demanding accountability from those responsible.
4: This is what we're fighting for. This, when you look out, the islands right there.
3: The trillion-dollar case.
5: Coming up.
6: The Transrapid train is one of Germany's most well-known transportation projects that failed. The high-speed maglev was considered the pinnacle of German engineering. Unbeatably fast, relatively inexpensive, and above all, sustainable. Could there be a comeback in sight?
5: Made in Germany. In 60 minutes.

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5: If you want to understand China, you'll have to understand Chen Minmao.
0: To some, he's an icon. To others, a tyrant. Mao Zedong, founder of modern China.
5: He was a monster who was responsible for millions of people's deaths.
0: From revolutionary to China's most powerful figure, he pursued his vision for the People's Republic with ruthless determination.
5: The system produced a monster and couldn't stop it.
0: 50 years after Mao's death, how does his legacy continue to shape this superpower?

0: China's Red Emperor, this week on DW.
1: This is DW News. These are our top stories. A Ukrainian former military officer has gone on trial in Hamburg, accused of plotting the Nord Stream blasts. The pipelines taking Russian gas to Germany were blown up after the Russian invasion of Ukraine 4 years ago. Prosecutors say the Ukrainian played a leading role in a team that destroyed the pipelines and accuse him of war crimes. His defense has called for the case to be dismissed. Ukraine says Elon Musk's SpaceX has, without warning, imposed new restrictions on military-grade Starlink satellite terminals. The limits restrict the speed at which Ukrainian drones can travel and still connect to the internet. Ukraine says the restrictions are limiting its ability to conduct mid-range attacks on Russian targets and intercept drones. In Turkey, heavy rains have triggered flash flooding in Istanbul, sweeping away cars in one district and disrupting travel across the city. The governor's office has ordered schools to close on Thursday. More rain is expected in the coming days.
0: Each step, each punch, each peak drives you onward. Across the world, people are surpassing their limits and writing their own success stories. Life driven by sport. Sports Life, this weekend on DW. Fake news, propaganda, AI-generated lies.
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3: We encourage our audience to send us content they have spotted online where they assume it might be mis- or disinformation.
0: We uncover facts and rebuild trust. 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Because together, we see.
4: But it started as an idea in a classroom and ended up at the International Court of Justice.
5: The highest world court is about to hear a landmark case.
4: The court is hearing arguments about whether the world's biggest emitters are responsible for protecting the climate from greenhouse gases.
6: What do we want?
7: This is the biggest case in the world right now.
8: I feel like the weight of the climate movement's on our collective shoulders with this case.
9: So many cameras. A lot of people look to this, you know, we have hope in this. A lot of pressure comes with that.
5: Nearly 100 countries and 12 international organizations will present their case over the obligations of states to protect the climate and the environment from greenhouse gas emissions.
10: It will change the landscape in which we are talking about climate issues as a world.
7: We've been working on this for 5 years. It's perhaps once in a generation chance for us to set international law up for generations.
9: That's a lot of responsibility. What if I mess up?

0: A turning point in history has arrived. The United Nations' highest court is considering a fundamental question. What obligations do countries have to protect the climate? Its ruling will affect all 193 UN member states. And there looms another question. Who will pay for the trillions of dollars in damage global warming has caused?
1: Please be seated. The sitting is open.
2: Mr. President, Madam Vice President, members of the court, good morning. It is with a profound sense of urgency and responsibility that I stand before you today representing the Republic of Vanuatu and the Melanesian Spearhead Group in these historic proceedings. The outcome of these proceedings will reverberate across generations, determining the fate of nations like mine and the future of our planet. Today, we find ourselves on the front lines of a crisis we did not create, a crisis that threatens our very existence and that of so many other peoples who have come in unprecedented numbers to be heard by this court.
0: The UN General Assembly has asked the court for an advisory opinion on international law. The International Court of Justice is to clarify how countries must protect the climate and what happens if they ignore their obligations. In the hearings, around 100 countries and organizations state their positions. The case could set a precedent for climate lawsuits around the globe.
3: I stand before you not as an individual, but as the living embodiment of the voices of our people, past, present, and future. I also have the honor to address you as president of the Pacific Islands Students Fighting Climate Change, the youth organization that began the campaign to bring climate change before you.
4: I speak to you today as part of a global campaign led by young people and frontline communities, the Pacific Island Students Fighting Climate Change, who believe that international law must serve as a compass for justice and accountability. 5 years ago, in a classroom in Amalus, Vanuatu, where this campaign began, young people dared to take on the impossible, taking climate change to the world's highest court.
3: My people's land of Fanalei is nearing a critical point on the verge of being completely engulfed by the rising seas. Those who stand to lose are the future generations. Their future is uncertain, reliant upon the decision-making of a handful of large emitting states which are responsible for climate change.
0: Fanalei, a small island in the Solomon Islands, northeast of Australia. The people here live day to day in a climate crisis. Sea levels are rising, cyclones are growing more intense, and floods more frequent. Salt water is seeping into the groundwater. For Cynthia, Fanalei is more than a spot on a map. It's her home. She feels deeply connected to it to this day.
3: I remember when we go for holidays, my mom would encourage myself and my siblings to harvest cocoa, so that's where you get chocolate from, to sell during the holidays so that we have money for the next semester or the next term of education. So I remember I felt very proud to earn my own money. And, fresh wind, not like Honiaro. Be careful of coconuts. You know, if there's dry coconuts on there, the advice is don't walk around it, because they will fall anytime. I think simple life is what attracts me. That brings me happiness, actually, brings me fulfillment as well. You live further away from access to luxury and goods, so you get to live off the land with what you can provide for your family. So fishing was a big part of our childhood. I remember I was in kindy. I started fishing when I was in kindergarten, yeah. I think the first fish I caught was like this size.
0: People make their living here from fishing and farming. But the land is disappearing. As the ground beneath them is being lost, so too is a part of their cultural identity.
3: In terms of climate change, the most obvious impacts, funnily, is one of the most vulnerable lands. And so people have to move, they must move in order to live. It's not enough to sustain life, especially 5 years from now, 10 years from now. They will have children. What about them? Where will they go, and which land will they go to?
0: Cynthia left her home in 2017 to move to Vanuatu and study law. It was there that she and people studying with her founded Pacific Island Students Fighting Climate Change. Today, it's her at the front in the lecture halls, teaching the next generation.
3: This campus holds so many memories for so many people. This was the room that they launched the campaign, that they launched it right in this building. And then they took a picture to launch the campaign. That's the picture right there on those steps.
0: It all began with a university seminar assignment in 2019, one that's grown into a global movement. These young people had lived with the daily destruction of their homes. They refused to watch the future disappear beneath the waves. Vishal comes from Fiji. He studied politics and law and joined the students' campaign early on. Today, he serves as the organization's director. For years, he's fought one thing, to bring climate change before the world's highest court.
5: Back when I was a student in high school, we came across aspects of law, and it always fascinated me how it was able to affect some change on the ground. Law had this power to shape society.
4: So the seawater comes up till here?
6: Seawater comes right to here. And from 2000 to now, the seawater reaches maybe 20, 30 meters beyond this place. Yeah. My grandmother was born in 1928. From the stories told by our grandparents, we have more land beyond this area before, while they were living here. This land was all bare land.
5: We are forced, essentially, to leave our homes in order to ensure that we are able to tell our stories, we're able to see that the decisions that the world makes include us. And I think that's what keeps motivating me. The reality back home is dire. Cyclone season, what we've heard is that there are 4 or 5 cyclones in Fiji this time around this year. We now have started seeing off-season cyclones. Home is where you begin your journey. Home is where you grow up. Home is where you meet the most important people in your life. Home is where you cry, you laugh, you make memories. The place I was born, it's no longer there because there was a cyclone and the whole house was blown away. And so, because of climate change, you no longer have a sense of foundation.
7: Now to the South Pacific nation of Vanuatu. Thousands of people are in emergency shelters tonight, their homes destroyed after Cyclone Pam made a direct hit on the archipelago.
2: I wouldn't say that the Pacific or Vanuatu is uniquely affected by the impacts of very strong storms or flooding. We're seeing that everywhere, all over the world. We're seeing similar effects of climate change. But the difference is in countries of Europe, you have the financial capacity to build things back better quickly. When we are hit by massive storms, for example, like Tropical Cyclone Pam in 2015, cost us 64% of our GDP. We were not able to recover from that before the next cyclone came because we don't have the financial capacity. So that's a key element of climate injustice.
0: The students refused to cave to the threat without a fight. Their persistence was paying off. They were now building connections around the globe. World's Youth for Climate Justice was taking shape. Many young people joined the campaign to get an advisory opinion. Aditi from India has become part of this global alliance.
8: Reaching the International Court of Justice is indeed a bureaucratic process. It involves lobbying at the United Nations, regional as well as national levels. Therefore, mobilizing youth in various regions to create external pressure from the governments will be absolutely crucial.
9: We knew the path was through the United Nations General Assembly, and the assembly can request the court if the resolution. We knew all of that. We knew what was ideal. We just had to figure out how to get there.
10: Advisory opinions have been instrumental in establishing international laws on the right to self-determination, the prevention of genocide, and nuclear disarmament.
11: Now, I want to ask, if we are to do the lobbying, who do we lobby to?
12: I think that's different for every country. There are certain countries that have the Ministry of Foreign Affairs as the lead on all these matters. Sometimes it's the president's office. But ideally, we want a position from a country to say that when the resolution for the UN General Assembly comes for a vote, that X country is going to vote yes.
9: No one took us as seriously at that point because everyone thought that this is really a utopian idea and this will probably never happen because of the political nuances that are involved in all of this.
4: Now, how do we get an advisory opinion? It's essentially a very state-centered campaign. It needs the support of states to take the matter to the ICJ. And so we're looking at the Pacific Island Forum to endorse the campaign. And then from there, we're looking at building coalitions between other states, other non-state actors, students, young people, universities, and all of us to come together so that when the matter goes to the UN General Assembly for a vote, there is majority support. And so we need 97 UN General Assembly member states to vote yes on the resolution, and then it will be delivered to the International Court of Justice.
0: The students first won over the government of Vanuatu. The island nation adopted the initiative as official government policy.
2: I have a lot more empathy for this kind of pushing for high ambition coming from outside the political system, pushing governments to take stronger action. So because I come from that background, I'm also an alumni of the USP Law School myself. I've been in those classrooms that they were in. And so I could empathize, and it made me feel ownership of what they were talking about, and a responsibility to see if I could actually make this happen and take it up to the next level.
4: Today we are embarking on a journey. As a united Pacific, we are journeying on our Vaka for climate justice. We are calling on our leaders to board the Vaka with us. And we are calling on our leaders to endorse the AO at this week's Pacific Islands Forum.
0: The idea quickly

0: quickly grew from a national campaign to a regional one. The Pacific Islands Forum, the region's most important alliance, joined in.
1: The forum has all agreed with the idea of getting that advisory opinion, supporting Vanuatu in that work. That, I think, is a real illustration of the strength and feeling of this forum.
0: A diplomatic breakthrough. The forum now included New Zealand and Australia, themselves producers of relatively high emissions. Their support for taking the case to The Hague lent the campaign significant political weight. 16 countries now backed the demand. New York City. At the United Nations headquarters, the heart of global diplomacy, Vishal joined the delegation from Vanuatu. They still needed to win over more allies. Every conversation mattered.
2: Of course, the youth then continued to push in all their respective countries. We saw the Pacific states, the climate vulnerable states, the Caribbean, everyone started to come on board one by one. And then our diplomatic team continuing to liaise with other countries, and then it just snowballed.
1: I speak today first and foremost on behalf of New Zealand as a supporter of this initiative.
3: Bangladesh, as much as Pacific countries, as well as Caribbean countries, we've mentioned Maldives here, we stand to lose most from climate change.
4: I wanted to say that we at the OECPS, that means all of us, the 79 member states, are behind Vanuatu.
5: The group has obtained the in-principle support of more than 86 countries from around the world.
0: 86 countries were now on board, a major milestone. A majority in the General Assembly, though, was still far from secure. Next came countless closed-door meetings, along with loud public demonstrations.
6: It's Saturday, the 70th of September, and we're here on the East River in New York, and we're sailing on a boat. Behind me, you can see the UN building. And we've got to say, world leaders, vote yes for climate justice.
7: These are right. We are gonna fight, fight, fight.
8: Our survival is a right.
9: We are gonna fight, fight, fight.
10: There we go, that's it.
0: March 29th, 2023 in New York. 4 years after the students first came up with their idea, it was decision time. Would the UN General Assembly ask the world's highest court for an advisory opinion? It needed a majority. The outcome would affect every UN member state.
11: Humans are responsible for virtually all global heating over the last 200 years. And those that contributed least to the climate crisis are already facing both climate hell and high levels of seawater. Indeed, it is the initiative of those countries, joined by so many others, along with the efforts of young people all over the world, that brings us together. And together, you are making history. It has been said that there is nothing more powerful than an idea whose time has come. And now is the time for climate justice, and I thank you.
12: The Assembly will now take a decision entitled Request for an Advisory Opinion of the International Court of Justice on the Obligations of States in Respect of Climate Change.
13: If any other countries wish to co-sponsor A/77/L58, please signify by pressing the microphone button. That's it, Mr. President. Thank you.
12: May I take it up? The Assembly decides to adopt draft resolution A/77/L58. It is so decided.

0: first time in history, a request to the ICJF advisory opinion was unanimously supported by the whole assembly. And that was really the most pivotal moment, that when that happened. And then we knew it was referred. And then we began the process of the court. The court then set the timeline. And then, of course, the other historic thing was our starting of this oral submissions before the court.
1: In The Hague, two realities collided. On one side, the wealthy, industrialized global north. On the other, the vulnerable global south.
2: How are you? Oh, we're so close. Good to see you.
1: The students are at the heart of it. Without their campaign, the case wouldn't exist.
3: So this is what I sent him. Can you do a template for a master spreadsheet?
1: Jule Schnakenbeck from Germany led World's Youth for Climate Justice. She coordinated from behind the scenes during the 2 weeks of hearings. At the same time, an analysis team reviewed the country's statements. They assessed the legal arguments and made the complex debate easier to understand.
4: The IPCC published its first report in 1990 on how CO2 emissions impact the climate and what the risks of climate change are. With respect to anthropogenic greenhouse gas emissions, any state practice and opinio iuris can conceivably only have emerged after scientific knowledge about the adverse effects of greenhouse gas emissions had become established. Hence, the legality of past emissions can only be assessed according to the state's legal obligations that were applicable at the time.
1: So they said that the industrialized nations defended their positions, arguing responsibility can't apply retroactively. For decades, they'd admitted vast amounts of greenhouse gases, yet they said scientists didn't establish the consequences until the 1990s. They hoped the argument would shield them from compensation claims.
3: The first surprise of living, I guess.
5: Yeah. Like Germany?
3: Yeah.
5: But I think people were surprised how bad it was.
3: Yeah, I guess.
5: Yeah. I'm sorry.
3: Terrible. Mm. I mean, I had a contact with your government, the drafters in your government.
5: You did?
3: I briefed them on what we wanted. They convinced me, we're with you, we're arguing the same things, and we value future generations and their rights, and human rights is a core, blah, blah, blah.
5: That's what they said.
3: Yeah, that's what they told me in my call.
5: So dishonest.
3: I know.
5: Yes.
3: Okay, I'm gonna head off then.
5: Good luck.
3: Thank you.
1: Climate change is profoundly unjust, both in its causes and its consequences. The crisis is no longer some distant possibility. It's real and it's measurable. The data is clear, it's human activity that's been driving global warming.
5: We need to set this up. This is interesting.
1: Decades of research from around the world has proven it. Greenhouse gases are the main cause of global warming. That they've risen so greatly since industrialization is no coincidence.
6: Are we putting it up on the screen?
7: Yeah, yeah, I'll put it on my laptop.
8: They have started.
5: What?
8: No.
6: Alright?
8: Yeah, you have started.
5: Okay, it's on.
9: Emphasize that any such obligation to prevent or at least minimize significant transboundary environmental harm depends upon states gaining general awareness of such harm or the risk thereof. While there is a range of views regarding when states gained this awareness with respect to greenhouse gas emissions, it is not necessary to make such a factual determination in order to provide an opinion on states' current obligations in respect of climate change. What is important for this proceeding is that states clearly have the requisite awareness today. With respect to the nature of such an obligation,
3: so China is responsible.
9: The court has clarified in pulp mills and later.
6: They are not.
9: A state cannot have international responsibility for acts that take place prior to the date on which its international legal obligation came into existence.
1: The West benefited from early industrial growth. Now its other parts

0: to the world whose existence is most threatened. That injustice becomes especially clear in the Pacific. Island nations like Vanuatu have contributed little to global warming, yet stand to lose the most.
1: More than half of all CO2 emissions since 1750 were emitted after 1990.

0: firsthand once again the failure of the process.
1: When the Paris Agreement was concluded, the youth of the world looked up to it as an instrument of hope. Today, the entire COP process has been hijacked by large emitters and major fossil fuel producers, turning it into a polluter-safe harbour and a trap for everyone else.
2: The Conference of the Parties, or COP, is the UN's largest annual climate conference. It operates under the UN Framework Convention on Climate Change, or UNFCCC. Each year, nearly all countries take part to negotiate shared climate goals. But criticism is rising. Too slow, too few firm commitments, and too much influence from the oil industry.
3: OPEC has consistently advocated a balanced approach where nothing and no one should be dismissed. That the focus of the Paris Agreement is reducing emissions, not choosing energy sources. Oil and gas remain vital to producers and consumers around the world. They are indeed a gift of God.
2: Countries in the global south regularly find themselves pushed aside. Governments rarely follow through on their financial pledges. At COP summits, national interests collide with scientific evidence. But the negotiations rarely produce meaningful binding commitments.
4: We have been lectured repeatedly on how the $1.3 trillion yearly finance request is out of proportion. Let's make the numbers speak for themselves. Fossil fuel subsidies amount to $7 trillion annually. For some, $7 trillion annually is not too much to exacerbate the climate crisis, but $1 trillion is too much to save life.
2: NGOs also make their presence felt. They monitor the negotiations and analyze the draft agreements. With them is law student Yula Schnakenberg.
5: Hello, my name is Yula. I am with World Youth for Climate Justice here at COP29 in Baku. An initiative by students came up with the idea of taking climate change, the world's biggest problem, to the world's highest court. And we're three of the people who who were inspired by their call for support several years ago now.
2: Colleagues from the South Pacific are preparing for the hearings in The Hague. Yula explains why the case before the world's highest court matters so much.
6: The question that the ICJ is going to look at consists of two parts. What obligations do states have in respect of climate change? And what are the remedies, the consequences, if states don't meet these obligations?
2: The court is to answer these questions in its advisory opinion. That opinion will not carry the legal force of a binding verdict, but it will clarify international law and provide a foundation for future legal action. That's what the student movement is counting on.
7: And it's just every time I go to an interview, it's the same question as, what is climate change in the Pacific? And we tell this story of the floods, the story of the cyclones, the story of loss, the story of grief, the story of relocation every time. And that leads me to think that people are not aware of what climate change is. And it's baffling at times as well, because climate change isn't just something to do with the Pacific. It's something that's affecting everyone in the world. We're seeing storms everywhere. We're seeing floods everywhere. This is a problem of collective humanity. Everyone on this planet faces this problem, regardless of where you are. The sooner we realize that, I think, the more chances we have of addressing the problem of climate change.
2: Normally, only states and recognized organizations can address the International Court of Justice. But the students want to give people directly affected by climate change a voice. During the official hearings, they organize a People's Assembly. For 3 days, 18 witnesses from around the planet share how climate change affects their daily lives.
1: Like, a lot of the things that we say is often not spoken in these spaces as it needs to be. And so people

0: We need to emphasize
1: that. Yeah, and also you have that attention because you're bringing something new and unique from your perspective, so everyone's going to listen.
2: No court, no ruling can truly deliver justice without the voices of the people. That's why we are here. To bring the lived experiences, solutions, and demands of those most impacted by the climate crisis directly into this process.
3: But you cannot just stop at the legal arguments. You need to talk about these people that the law is meant to protect. You need to talk about these people that the law is meant to serve.
1: Although you are few here in this room, we represent voice of your ancestors, the region you come from. These are not abstract, these are realities. And that's why this gathering is very powerful.
4: Gardens is what we are taught when we are girls to grow up. It's what our mothers and grandmothers and the mothers before our mothers knew how. The skill that can be passed on. Cyclones, hurricanes, severe, intense weather patterns continue to threaten our way of life.
5: Thank you, Flora. I've been listening with my ears, but also with my heart, and I found what you said very moving. So I really want to just say thank you for your courage and coming such a great distance and sharing such profound stories with us. So thank you. I can't imagine how difficult.
6: The situation has gotten worse in recent years, especially with climate change. Our parents used to have two harvests a year, one in the spring and another in late autumn. But over the past 5 years, the spring harvest has been lost to drought.
7: The people of Guidobés live a simple life, grounded in traditions, tight-knit communities, and a deep connection with the sea and land for their sustenance. When we speak about climate change, we often perceive the 1 or 2 degrees increase in global temperature. In Guidobés, climate change is a living phenomenon.
8: Climate change violates our right to a clean, healthy, and sustainable environment. Isabella Tewea from Kiribati poignantly describes her reality, and I quote, "The ocean, once a nurturing mother, has become
7: a vengeful giant. Swallowing the land it once cradled. It no longer only gives life, it now takes, inch by inch. Where abundance, it now brings destruction. Its rising tides are cold and unrelenting force that pulls homes, cultures.
8: Pulls homes, cultures, and futures into its depths."
3: We couldn't believe that the work of the People's Assembly we were able to put before the judges. It was a dream come true.
1: And so that's what this ICJAO campaign is about. It's about hope, giving our people something to hold on to.
9: What looks like hope to some looks more like a legal threat to the industrialized countries. They don't want to take on the liability and aim to keep the court's range of opinion as narrow as possible.
10: At the heart of the global response to climate change is the landmark Paris Agreement, reached in 2015 with 195 parties. The agreement articulates how states have chosen to meet the challenges of climate change.
11: Germany submits that the Paris Agreement and the UNFCCC, on which it builds, are the decisive treaties.
12: We hope the courts would be cautious not to undermine or exert any pressure on the ongoing negotiation process under the Conference of the Parties of the UNFCCC.
13: The core argument is that responsibility, it's only Paris Agreement and UNFCCC.
14: Where other treaties and constitutional law impose obligation, those must be interpreted consistently with the obligation.
13: Yeah. All their arguments were like, even if prevention applies, it is fulfilled by complying with Paris Agreement.
14: But maybe then we should have it a little bit more explicit in the main report.
9: The Global North points to the Paris Agreement. It requires few specific actions and includes no sanctions. Industrialized countries want climate policy to remain a political issue, not a legal one.
0: Vanuatu statement on the remarks of Australia and the United States. Let me be clear. These treaties are essential, but they cannot be a veil for inaction or a substitute for legal accountability.
15: When you're at the COPs, it's geopolitical considerations, political considerations. They seem to dominate. We need to get out of that space and come to the court where everyone is equal.
9: The UNFCCC climate conferences operate on consensus. Often the smallest political compromise wins out over scientific advice. For threatened island nations, that compromise puts their very survival at risk.
16: No climate justice!
17: Without human rights!
16: No climate justice!
17: Without human rights!
3: There's also disagreement around, is $1 trillion enough? There's some that say it's supposed to be $5 trillion and more, maybe more, because the harm that's being suffered is growing exponentially. So it would be interesting to see how the ICJ deals with the issue of climate finance and what pathways are created for countries to challenge this and say, okay, $300 billion is not enough, we need more.
11: The Paris Agreement does not contain a legal obligation to provide compensation for climate change-related loss and damage.
18: If the suggestion is that some, but not all, states are entitled as a matter of international law to reparations, simply upon a showing that the climate system has been harmed, we do not see a basis for such a conclusion. Mr. President, I turn now to international human rights law.
19: Oh.
18: We join others in acknowledging that the adverse effects of climate change and the transformations required to address it can impact individuals' enjoyment of their human rights. International human rights law, however, does not obligate states to mitigate anthropogenic greenhouse gas emissions, nor does it currently provide for a human right to a healthy environment.
20: The goal of human rights treaties is to protect the actual victims of concrete human rights violations, not merely to protect abstract persons from abstract risks.
19: What? Seriously?
20: Possible, but not yet existing, merely eventual future acts or omissions cannot constitute violations of applicable human rights treaties.
8: Just as the wayfinders of the Pacific held the wisdom to guide us through the vast ocean to safe harbor, you hold the knowledge and the responsibility to guide international community to ensure the protection of our collective future.
1: As judges of the World Court, you possess the power to help us course correct and renew hope in humanity's ability to address the greatest challenge of our time. And you can do this simply by applying international law to the conduct responsible for climate change. Palahenga, Chiana, and thank you.
21: This presentation concludes the oral statements by all the participants who have expressed a wish to participate in the present oral proceeding.
9: December 13th, 2024. The hearings are over. Over 100 countries and organizations have presented their views. Now the wait begins. The judges will deliberate for more than 6 months. Only then will they issue their advisory opinion.
1: And then look at this one. It's crazy. But it's always good to come home.
7: I think for me,
1: because I've given myself

to the whole ale and makes it a bit makes you a bit like when you're vulnerable to, and then asking them for that advice makes you feel a bit nervous. How will they react to your true self? That is not just words on paper, it's actually your bearing your heart for the world sort of situation. It makes me feel nervous in that sense. And at the same time, I'm hopeful too. You know, this is what we're fighting for. This, when you look out, the islands right there, the islands over there, not just for now, but what about the children that come after?

Julian. He said something that still sticks to me. We've done everything we could. All of us. Everything we possibly could. We have done it. And if we don't get an advisory opinion that is in our favor, that works for us, it's not our fault, it's not your fault, it is humanity's fault for not allowing this to pass through.

0: give myself some space for myself to breathe in case I panic.
1: I just felt so tired and really sick and nervous, thinking that now this day is going to be 20 hours long. Like, I can't.
2: Why is my hair so bad today?
3: It was very nerve-wracking at the beginning. Heart stopped beating almost because this was such, this was that moment.
0: All
2: right, I'm good to go. Cards in there.
0: Alrighty. Have
2: you seen the rooms then?
0: No, I haven't.
4: How do you feel?
5: I feel nervous.
6: We're on the verge of something that's going to change the course of history. And I want to thank you all for being part of it.

0: Please be seated. The sitting is open. The court, A, unanimously, is of the opinion that the climate change treaties set forth binding obligations for state parties to ensure the protection of the climate system and other parts of the environment from anthropogenic greenhouse gas emissions. B, unanimously. C, unanimously. D, unanimously.
1: It was surreal for us to be witnessing, like, and that really happened. We had a unanimous UNGA vote. Now you had a unanimous advisory opinion from the ICJ, which is great.
0: E, unanimously, is of the opinion that states have obligations under international human rights law to respect and ensure the effective enjoyment of human rights by taking necessary measures to protect the climate system and other parts of the environment.
2: Human rights laws, Paris Agreement, like UNFCCC, it is all at the same level now. It is parallel to each other. They have to be read together, which is massive. And that is what means that it is talking, it's going to the heart of climate justice.
0: Failure of a state to take appropriate action to protect the climate system from GHG emissions, including through fossil fuel production, fossil fuel consumption, the granting of fossil fuel exploration licenses, or the provision of fossil fuel subsidies, may constitute an internationally wrongful act, which is attributable to that state.
3: Yes.
1: We were almost in shock in more times than not with the opinion because of how strong the ICJ was in certain points.
2: The court has basically said that you need to apply the law the way it is now, and there is no escape to that for these big emitting states. The court literally is telling fossil fuel, big oil and fossil fuel giants that your time is up. You will be paying for all the damage that you have done. You have liability. You cannot run away from it anymore.
4: In no uncertain terms, the ICJ has told the world that climate impunity is no longer allowed.
0: In this respect, the court observes that while climate change is caused by cumulative GHG emissions, it is scientifically possible to determine each state's total contribution to global emissions, taking into account both historical and current emissions. Causation or causality is a legal concept that plays a role in determining reparation.
5: It's unexpectedly good for me that the advisory opinion, I didn't expect it to be this good. And it did go above and beyond.
6: What message would you send to major emitters following this opinion?
5: You've got to do what you agreed to do, like Paris, for example. You can't just make these commitments and then just walk away from them. You are legally accountable.
7: What has just happened?
8: This is unbelievable.
5: It provides a legal foundation for these reparations, whether it be through finance, trillions of dollars, whatever the figure is.
2: And I really, really hope that this is the first domino of a trillion-dollar case for climate justice.
9: This is the law, and this is what countries have to follow. And I think that makes me extremely hopeful that international law still guides states' actions.
1: I think I'm completely overjoyed with what the outcome of the opinion has been, and we're still trying to digest it. And I think it sends a strong message for all of us and to young people everywhere that there is still hope. And there is a chance and there's a reason for us to keep fighting, because as we said, that this advisory opinion is a tool for climate justice. And
4: boy, has the ICJ given us a strong tool to carry on the fight for climate justice.
8: The outcome was clearer than any had expected. Plaintiffs around the world are now able to invoke this opinion in court. In Australia, by early 2026, it was already making an impact. Approval for a new coal mine was stopped in its tracks.

0: The Transrapid train is one of Germany's most well-known transportation projects that failed. The high-speed maglev was considered the pinnacle of German engineering. Unbeatably fast, relatively inexpensive, and above all, sustainable. Could there be a comeback in sight?
1: Made in Germany. Coming up.
0: Days until the Serbian election. 2 years of student protests against President Vučić. Will they defeat him at the polls? They took their campaign to the streets. Young, loud, and determined. Against corruption, against the old elite. Can the student list force a change in power?
1: Focus on Europe. In 30 minutes. A journey through Kazakhstan, driven by health.
2: Everyone receives free medical care.
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0: Think big. Or just twice. Think ahead. Or with focus. Think outside the box. Or on your feet. But always remember to think for yourself. We are at your side.
1: DW News.
2: It was incredibly loud.
3: This is very difficult.
0: Providing you with free information. DW, made for minds.
4: In a world full of noise, when truth becomes a matter of opinion, we believe in the facts, just the facts.
5: It's not about being first. We take the time to understand.
4: Good journalism, it digs where it hurts.
6: This is a daily situation.
7: And it brings clarity to complex issues.
4: This is where we sit.
5: For stories that matter.
7: For the bigger picture.
4: For you.
8: Ukraine is entering its fifth year of war. But what many people don't know is that nearly half of all foreign soldiers are from Latin America.
9: Slava Ukraina!
8: I wanted to know who they are and why they are there.
10: Yo le tengo miedo a una cámara y un micrófono que a la guerra.
8: That's Condor. It's not his real name, it's his military call sign. He's from Latin America. He hates being recorded, but he agreed to tell me his story. And through him, I entered this world of Latino soldiers in Ukraine.
11: Aquí cometes un error, no la cuentas.
12: El primer disparo a alguien nunca lo vas a olvidar.
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14: Controlo el miedo para que no se me convierta en pánico.
8: My name is Carolina Chimoy. I'm a reporter at DW, and this is Call Sign Condor, a podcast from DW, LA Times Studios, and Futuro Studios, wherever you find your podcasts.
15: This is DW News. These are our top stories. A Ukrainian former military officer has gone on trial in Hamburg, accused of plotting the Nord Stream blasts. The pipelines taking Russian gas to Germany were blown up after the Russian invasion of Ukraine 4 years ago. Prosecutors say the Ukrainian played a leading role in a team that destroyed the pipelines and accuse him of war crimes. His defense has called for the case to be dismissed. Ukraine says

0: Elon Musk's SpaceX has, without warning, imposed new restrictions on military-grade Starlink satellite terminals. The limits restrict the speed at which Ukrainian drones can travel and still connect to the internet. Ukraine says the restrictions are limiting its ability to conduct mid-range attacks on Russian targets and intercept drones. In Turkey, heavy rains have triggered flash flooding in Istanbul, sweeping away cars in one district and disrupting travel across the city. The governor's office has ordered schools to close on Thursday. More rain is expected in the coming days.
1: Back in the day, steam kept things slow and steady. Today, high-speed trains are breaking new records. The 60s saw Japan's Shinkansen top 200 kilometers per hour. France's TGV and Germany's ICE soon broke that milestone themselves. Today, China has the world's largest high-speed rail network. But the fastest is the Japanese maglev, 603 kilometers per hour. Powered by magnets, the technology came from Germany. So, whatever happened to Germany's Transrapide?
2: I'm on my way back into the past.
3: Oh, look, there it is.
2: When I was 16, I went on an unforgettable train ride. Now, unfortunately, there aren't any photos of that day, but I walked up those exact stairs, stepped onto this exact train. A train without wheels.
4: Die Zukunft hat begonnen.
2: The Transrapid literally floated above its track, held up and propelled by the power of magnets. It routinely reached insane speeds, taking visitors like me around its test track. I remember intently watching the speed display and couldn't believe when it edged past 400 kilometers per hour because it just felt so smooth. I was sure I was riding the train of the future. Turns out, I was wrong. This used to be a marvel of German engineering, and now it's just sitting here. To put it mildly, check this out, it's all rusty up there. Things have gone a bit downhill. What happened? If you, like me, grew up in Germany in the 1990s and 2000s, it was impossible not to hear about the Transrapid. It was a constant topic in the media.
5: Das Transrapid-Projekt.
6: Die Magnetschwebebahn Transrapid.
2: And many a politician's poster child. It was a high-speed magnetic levitation or maglev train. There were big plans to build a connection between Hamburg and Berlin, cutting travel times to under an hour. It was supposed to connect the Ruhrgebiet, one of the biggest metropolitan areas in Europe, and take people from Munich's train station to its airport in 10 minutes instead of more than 40.
7: Here the Transrapid is a golden solution.
2: Other countries like China and the US wanted to buy the technology and build their own lines. And all this wasn't pie-in-the-sky thinking. The technology was basically ready to go and had been tried and tested extensively. Right here in northwestern Germany, at the very test track I visited 20 years ago.
8: Moin.
9: Moin, Herr
8: Schlüter. Hey, weiter.
2: Ansgar Schlüter is showing us around the old train station. He's one of the presidents of a local association working to preserve the memories around the Transrapid.
8: I remember this. This is where we went up to board the train.
7: It's like stepping back in time up here.
10: Yes, because it is.
2: He also worked for the company that ran the test track for more than 20 years. On some days, he remembers, up to 2,000 visitors came here, eager to experience the floating train.
10: The faster the vehicle went, the smoother it became. And from around 50 kilometers an hour, you really started to feel, now we're hovering, now we're flying. Going into the curves felt especially nice

0: because the track was sloped, just enough so the transrapide tilted slightly from its center of gravity. Just like when you fly, you sort of lean into the curves.
1: Do you miss that feeling?
0: No, not anymore. I've moved on from the transrapide.
2: Over the years, there have been many different prototypes and iterations of transrapide trains. One of the most remarkable ones, the TR07, is still right here.
3: The train ran on the test track.
0: It did. It ran from about 1988 up until around 2000. It's also the vehicle that set the speed record at 450 kilometers an hour.
2: Okay. This was in 1993, when I was like 4 years old. This thing was going faster than pretty much any train in the world you can board today.

0: You still have the old seats here. Yes, they look fine from the back, but from the front they don't. You can really see the ravages of time here. Water was constantly dripping onto them, so they're rotten.
1: Generally, the train looks pretty beat up. Water has leaked into it. Ansgar and his association, all volunteers, are working to fix it. What's also special is that the motor isn't inside the train, but built into the track. It's essentially a rolled-out electric motor, carefully arranged coils that create a moving electromagnetic field pulling the train along. And all this didn't just work in those retro 3D animations, it worked in real life. Meanwhile, the first real-world Transrapid line did get built, abroad. In Shanghai, a 30-kilometer route between the airport and the city was pulled up and opened in under 3 years. But all other countries interested in the Transrapid wanted to see a track within Germany before moving ahead with plans at home, so all hopes rested on the project in Munich. And then came the 22nd of September 2006.
2: Hier ist das erste deutsche Fernsehen mit der Tagesschau.
0: Good evening. A serious accident occurred today on the Transrapid test track in the Emsland region.
1: 23 people were killed, 11 injured. Shortly after leaving the station, the train crashed into a maintenance vehicle, which shouldn't have been out on the track at that time. I remember all this fairly well because it happened not long after I wrote the Transrapid. An investigation later found the accident was down to human error and not a technical problem. Testing could continue, but from now on without the general public on board. The Munich airport link was finally cancelled in 2008, again officially due to spiraling costs. The test track was eventually closed down in 2011. And with it, the dream of a successful high-speed magnetic levitation train made in Germany ended. But 15 years later, some say it's time to start dreaming again.
3: The Transrapid offers advantages that no other system has been able to replicate.
1: David Harder is an activist fighting to bring back the Transrapid. He's running an online platform where he collects and publishes information about the technology. One of those advantages is that at higher speeds it uses less energy than traditional high-speed rail trains. And unlike a normal train, there's no friction, making it cheaper to maintain. Also, it can manage tighter curves and steeper inclines, which lets you lay out the tracks much more flexibly. It can kind of nestle into the environment, especially when you put it on stilts like here.
3: The big benefit here is that we're right in the middle of the forest in Latten, and wildlife migration isn't affected at all. There's no big cut through the forest. You can see all the trees here continuing to grow.
1: But when you take stock of the progress of maglev trains worldwide, those advantages seem to be lost on most. The US, for example, just scrapped a planned maglev connection after around a decade of planning. The airport connection in Shanghai is still running, but it's the only operational high-speed maglev line in the world. In Germany, there's a company, Max Bögl, that has developed a maglev train specifically for urban transport. It's supposed to be quieter than normal city trains and go up to 150 kilometers an hour. That's very different from what the Transrapid wanted to be, a mind-blowingly fast train. But that vision seems to have reached its final stop. The test track is supposed to be dismantled. Regardless, Ansgar and his association want to keep alive some of the memories around the Transrapid.
0: We're planning to make all this waterproof and refurbish the rusted sections. We still have quite a few seats and chairs stored away, and we can install those in here.
3: The original seats?
0: Still got them.
1: For a last glimpse of what could have been, I got to check out the last Transrapid built in Germany. It was supposed to run in Munich. Instead, it ended up being converted into meeting spaces at a sausage factory, run by the great-grandson of the guy who filed the original patent. It felt strange being in this shiny new train that seemed like it would start driving any minute. Once people thought this was the future, but the future is now, and this train is already a thing of the past.
4: Still to come in this episode of Made, low water levels, are specially designed ships the answer? Robot salesman, smart shopping in Hong Kong. The leadership trap, how bossing it can be a lonely business. Time for a trip to the Rhine, where water levels have fallen to an unprecedented low. In Rhineland-Palatinate, the level recently dropped to just 2 centimetres, while Düsseldorf and Cologne have also seen historic lows. Many cargo ships were forced to reduce their loads. Now, researchers are developing a ship designed to withstand low water levels.
5: Nor rain, nor water. The Rhine is increasingly difficult to navigate.
6: Of course, pressure is quite high.
5: Could low water vessels help keep supply chains moving?
7: There are more and more companies asking for low water optimized vessels.
5: How do they work? How far has the research come? And why are there still so few of them? Only a handful of containers are still on board. Add any more weight and the vessel could run aground. Water levels on Europe's most important inland waterway are still hovering around record lows. In Duisburg, water levels are more than 2.5 meters below the long-term average. So, can ships be designed to keep operating when water levels are critically low? On a lake just a few kilometers from Duisburg, scientists are testing what might be possible.
7: We have the measuring equipment for the propeller load, for the propeller rate of revolutions, the actuation for all 6 rudders.
5: May look like a toy, but appearances are deceptive. This scale model represents a low water vessel. The actual ship is around 10 times larger and already operating on the Rhine.
7: This is a large vessel, 135 meters long, more than 17 meters wide. It is the largest possible vessel to operate on the Rhine.
5: Researchers are collecting data on how the vessel behaves when maneuvering, because low water vessels are designed differently. A conventional river vessel sits relatively deep in the water and has a large propeller. This makes it highly fuel efficient under normal conditions. A low water vessel, by contrast, is designed to be wider, longer, and lighter. It uses smaller propellers that can operate in shallow water. But this different design also changes the way the vessel is maneuvered. The data will be later analyzed in a simulator.
7: Of course, the maneuvering behavior of a ship like this changes with the underkill clearance and available water depth. And what we've seen at the lake are tests with a scale model where we do a lot of measurements on maneuverability. Then these test results are analyzed and mathematically modeled for such simulators.
5: Interest in low water vessels is growing. The shipping company HGK began redesigning parts of its fleet following the last major drought 8 years ago.
6: 2018 made us think about alternative vessel designs. We were able to build in total 11 new build vessels just for low water periods.
5: When water levels fall, these vessels have a clear advantage. Because they have a shallower draft, they can carry up to 3 times as much cargo in low water as a conventional vessel. When water levels are low, every centimeter of additional draft matters.
6: You can say as a rule of thumb, every 10 centimeters do mean up to 150 tons. So talking about 50 centimeters of advantage, we're talking about 750 tons we're able to provide to our customers.
5: But there's a downside. Because of their wider hulls and smaller propellers, low water vessels use around 30% more fuel. Under normal water

0: conditions that makes them more expensive to operate. For shipping companies, it is a delicate balancing act.
1: We need to ensure that the fuel consumption needs to be as low as possible as well, because everybody is looking for sustainable transport and a sustainable transport mode. And that's why we need to combine low water optimization and at the same time a sustainable vessel design.
0: Low water vessels can keep moving and help safeguard supply chains when conventional ships are reaching their limits. But ultimately, even these vessels need water beneath their keels. And because of climate change, that water could become increasingly scarce.
2: Robots are becoming part of our everyday lives. China aims to become a robotics world leader by 2030. And is already deploying humanoids in real-world settings. They're not just meant to imitate humans, but interact with them as well. In Hong Kong, they're now selling drinks. So, anyone for refreshments?
3: Hi there. I am Galbit. I serve as the store manager here in this space capsule.
4: This is Galbot, the face of Hong Kong's first humanoid robot-operated convenience store.
5: It's pretty new and pretty good, not bad at all.
4: The booth sells drinks and toys and functions like a high-tech, transparent vending machine. It's one of the first three stores opened in Hong Kong by Beijing Galaxy General Robot, which specializes in embodied intelligence robotics. Across the border in mainland China, Galbot already operates about 200 stores across nearly 50 cities. Launched in September, it's raising questions about how robotics are reshaping the workforce.
6: Do you think that AI or robot or yourself is replacing the Hong Kong labor?
3: It is a complex topic. But remember, robots like me are tools designed to assist, not replace.
4: For many Hong Kongers, this is still a glimpse of what's to come.
7: I think this is quite smart and intelligent. The robot is from China, right? So I think they have produced some super intelligence thing that I think Hong Kong, for the technology one, still lots of room for improvement.
4: In recent years, China has rapidly scaled up the development of humanoid robots. A Merck study estimates the country produced nearly 13,000 last year, around 90% of the global total. Companies in Hong Kong are also developing the technology. But when it comes to manufacturing, many rely on mainland partners. Nearby Shenzhen is already producing humanoid robots at a vast scale, with companies moving from development to commercial production. The challenge for Hong Kong is gaining its foothold in the industry. Professor Jun Liu leads the Automation and Intelligent Robot Lab at the University of Hong Kong. The lab focuses on high-impact, multi-scale robotics that help bridge the gap between traditional mechanical engineering, modern AI, and real-world application. Liu says Hong Kong's role may be less about mass production and more about the talent and research behind it.
8: Hong Kong has the special advantage in the capital, in the market, also has the high pool of talents. Mainland China, the pace of R&D activity are much faster than that in Hong Kong. But, greater revolution sometimes comes from a genius idea. So still, the quality and the talents are the most important thing.
4: In his newly unveiled five-year blueprint for development, Hong Kong identifies robotics as a strategic industry and is aiming to develop the sector along with intelligent systems and AI-driven manufacturing. The idea is to turn more research into real-life applications and production. The focus isn't just about building humanoid robots. It's about developing technology that can be put to practical use.
8: The ultimate goal for human beings is like we want to build a new tools. I wouldn't call it robots, but a new tools and systems that can make our life easier, make the environment more beautiful for the better of this planet.
4: For now, Hong Kong is still finding its place in China's robotics revolution. At the Galbot store, a human staff member remains on standby to ensure everything runs smoothly. Humanoid technology is advancing fast, leaving Hong Kong racing to keep up.
3: I am smiling from my circuits to my wheels.
9: Thank you.
2: Women are underrepresented in the tech industry worldwide.

0: Worldwide, top executives at US giants such as Amazon, Google, and Facebook are all men. In Europe, efforts are underway to encourage more women to pursue tech careers. In India, one woman who has made it to the top of the game is sending the elevator back down.
1: There are very few women-led organizations, but when I come across that, it really makes me feel very, very good. I was definitely dominating. In my school, I was class monitor for years, and there was competition and nobody could beat me. I was scared too, but I just somehow had to meet. When I look back, I am surprised at myself that how did I do that? But I don't know, I mean, I just did that. That's how I got to Pune College. That's how I got into engineering. I'm Bansi. I'm from Pune, India. And I'm the CEO of an award-winning UX UI design agency. It was a big move to Pune because nobody thought that a girl can go out of the city, go out of a state to study and be on their own. I went with my father. I had so much respect for him, and at times I would not be able to speak to him. I used to write letters, like pages and pages, and that's how I would express myself. And then there was no looking back. So in fourth year, when everyone was finishing up, I actually got a full-time job at a very small design studio. And then one thing led to another. And I slowly and gradually started moving towards design.
2: Okay, photo bhejta hu maine.
1: Ha, okay, main ek bar dekh ke bata dunga.
2: Yeah.
1: In 2011, I started Koru, a startup journey. I didn't have to really put a lot of effort in leading. I think leading and managing was something that was core to me. We were just building.
3: Now, who can do that?
1: And there was one person that was really a star performer.
3: User accessible.
1: And he resigned. I was devastated. But I, of course, couldn't show that in front of the team. I remember that I got out of the office, got in the car, and I cried in the car. And there are not many people you can turn to either. That's just part of running a business. So it does become very lonely at the top. And that's where you have to look outward. It took me, I think, about 10, 11 years in the business to say that there is nothing wrong in asking for help. And that's when I was like, let me look for serious mentors. They know this industry. You just need a little nudge from someone, or sometimes just a wise person to question you in certain way, and answer comes from within. All of our clients are in US. I go, I visit US, do a road trip. These are tech companies that we deal with. There are hardly ever women in that. So in that, naturally, when you get into a room or into a setting, the ratio is absolutely skewed. I often find that I'm the only woman in that room. In leadership, I feel that this is one of the hardest

0: this thing for me to crack.
1: With other members or the pairing access.
0: It really takes an extra effort to get in, to get accepted in that casual setting, to be part of that. And it's very easy to be left out.
2: Essence will support it.
1: Because the published feature is...
0: And there are very few women-led organizations. But when I come across that, it really makes me feel very, very good. I mean, they are all committed, super pragmatic women, and they found their way. I have a few select individuals that I can talk to who are in the similar space that I can go to. I have both been fortunate as well as very conscious in creating my surrounding and support system. I started my own business. And hence, no matter the kind of things I have to go through, I always feel that it is all worth it. The kind of autonomy, the independence it has given me, where I can set my own rules, that is greater compared to anything that you have to go through. My first responsibility is to make sure that I'm doing right by the company. But within that, whenever there is an opportunity to lift women into management position, into leadership position, give extra encouragement, I'll do it.
3: That's all from Made in Germany. We visited the remains of Deutschland's Transrapid project, discovered ships designed for low water levels, and went shopping with a robot in Hong Kong. Until next time.
4: Days until the Serbian election. 2 years of student protests against President Vučić. Will they defeat him at the polls? They took their campaign to the streets. Young, loud, and determined. Against corruption, against the old elite. Can the student list force a change in power?
5: Focus on Europe. Next.
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6: To some, he's an icon. To others, a tyrant. Mao Zedong, founder of modern China. From revolutionary to China's most powerful figure, he pursued his vision for the People's Republic with ruthless determination. 50 years after Mao's death, how does his legacy continue to shape this superpower? Mao, China's Red Emperor, this week on DW.

Hello and welcome to Focus on Europe. My name is Connor Dillon. Thank you for being with us. We start today with a student-led movement which, if early polls are accurate, has a good chance at radically upending the political landscape in Serbia. The upstart student list party, whose three-fingered sign has become the symbol of the movement, was created just 2 years ago. But what began as an anti-corruption protest after a construction catastrophe has turned into a formidable political group, one aimed at removing this man and his political party from power. Aleksandar Vučić is the former president and current candidate for prime minister. Student list supporters like

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1: Next.
2: Their route started in Serbia's capital, Belgrade, a few days ago. That's where Laura began her cycling tour across Serbia. Holding up three fingers, she signaled her support for list number three, the electoral movement backed by students that is challenging the ruling SNS party. Polls suggest it could win more than 40% in the vote in the upcoming elections. On their bikes, they want to meet as many voters as possible.
3: We are here with a clear goal. We want to show the whole country that change has to come, that it is unavoidable, because we all deserve a country where our basic rights will be respected, based on our laws and our constitutions. That's why our cycling tour has the motto, Protect Our Constitution.
2: Their enthusiasm seems infectious. After almost a decade and a half of the same party in power, many feel this movement could finally bring about change. Their strategy, meeting voters face to face. For years, the ruling party has dominated the media landscape, leaving little room for opposition voices.
3: We are going around the whole country on our cycling tour so we can reach as many citizens as possible. We want to talk to people who don't hear our messages on TV, so that, at the end of the day, we can unite in order to change something.
2: The origin of the movement, the collapse of a canopy at Novi Sad railway station 2 years ago, which caused the death of 16 people. For many, it's become a symbol of the state's lack of transparency. Anger over the disaster spread across Serbia. The protesters' slogan, Corruption Kills. Among those who supported the movement from the start is Ilija Sedanović, a cardiologist and professor from Novi Sad. He now tops the students' electoral list. He's never held political office and still works as a doctor, but his ambitions go much further.
4: Right now, the whole country faces a choice: to stand with Serbia or allow the mafia to remain in power. We want to free our institutions from their political control and restore the rule of law. Then we will open the debate about Serbia's future.
2: For Sedanović and the students, a fresh start means breaking Aleksandar Vučić's grip on power. His party governed Serbia since 2012. He served as prime minister and president in that time. Critics accuse him of weakening democratic institutions, restricting media freedom, and allowing corruption to flourish. In order to retain power, he's now resigned as president and is seeking a return as prime minister. Regular election observers underline that his opponents have never had a fair chance to compete.
5: These elections are not free and fair. Because not all political actors who are willing to participate in these elections are starting with an equal basis. And they are not free because we have numerous indications and testimonies of people who are being intimidated, threatened.
2: The independent civil society organization CERTA has observed elections in Serbia for years. They monitor democratic standards in the country and are partly funded by the European Union. Director Rasha Nedeljkov is deeply concerned about current coercion methods.
5: For example, employees in the public sector to attend the rallies of the ruling political parties or to give their pledge of allegiance for the current elections. And if they do not give their support, they are going to have consequences, losing the job.
2: This is just one of the EU's worries. Serbia is among the countries hoping to join the bloc, but negotiations have stalled for years due to rule of law and corruption concerns. Meanwhile, in Belgrade, Vučić supporters have come from all over the country to show their support for the ruling SNS party.
4: I think Serbia is going in a good direction, and that is why I want Vučić to continue to rule and become prime minister.
3: With him, peace and stability in the country have improved. My heart and soul for Vučić. I love him like my own son.
2: Inside the country's biggest arena, the rally is perfectly orchestrated. The message is clear. Supporting Vučić means continuing to build up Serbia, while the student list stands for instability and chaos.
4: I will not allow our

0: schools to be destroyed, nor will I allow our schools and universities to become offices for political parties. Our pensioners built them with their own hands, for all the children of Serbia, not for any particular political fraction.
1: To many observers, just one of a number of unfounded accusations made this evening. The students have reached their final stop of the day, Novi Sad. Laura is hungry after so many hours on the bike, but she's convinced the effort was worth it.
2: In the upcoming elections, we definitely expect a major victory for the students. And along with that, like most of us, I hope for major changes in our country, a change to the entire system. This has been a major awakening for all of us.
1: Until polling day, the students are determined to make every moment count, trying to turn their message of change into votes.
3: Here's a question for you. Would you prefer to look younger or to live longer? It's not an easy one to answer, and that's why some people are just choosing both. They're attracted to the promise being offered to them by clinics in Turkey, for instance, in Istanbul. The country is a popular destination for cosmetic surgeries, and now demand is increasing for therapies that have the potential to change you on the inside. But do they? Do chambers like this one here actually do anything to prevent or pause the biological process of aging, or is the industry itself at risk of cooling off?
4: All these little points that you see, it's laser beaming to the head, and then you wear this to rejuvenate your brain, basically.
5: This is how Esra Çavuşoğlu starts her morning. These devices probably cost more than an average person's health budget for an entire year. For Esra, they represent the hope of a long, healthy life. For her, longevity is key and also the primary subject of her weekly podcasts.
4: I think longevity is kind of the umbrella term a little bit, trying to live longer. Obviously healthier, but I don't think, because I asked all the time to my guests, that they couldn't figure out yet how to live longer. So at this point, they're only trying to figure out how to be healthy in this lifespan.
5: When it comes to beauty or the pursuit of beauty, Turkey has long been one of the world's top destinations. Thousands come here for cosmetic procedures and hair transplants. Here, there are about 80 procedures a day. We meet Burak Tunçer, who runs 5 clinics in Istanbul with his father.
6: We bring 2,500 patients, almost 3,000 patients every month from all over the world. 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
5: The cosmetic treatment industry is booming. Now, Tunçer is going deeper for longevity. Some treatments are already available here, like ozone therapy, where blood is drawn, then enriched with an oxygen-ozone mixture before being re-injected.
7: What does it do to your body? Is it helping the cells to improve, or is it keeping you healthier?
6: It helps a happy, good sleep, a good mood, or starting regeneration. Okay. It's actually one of the treatment for longevity.
8: I have it done once a week. And when I arrive at work in the morning, I feel happier and more energetic. I sleep better and wake up feeling more relaxed.
5: As of yet, there's no scientific evidence to back up this feeling. Still, Tunçer sees it as the next big business opportunity. He wants to build Europe's largest longevity clinic.
6: This is the future of medicine. 10 years later, or 20 years later, maybe 5 years later, this type of healthcare system is not work anymore. In the future, we won't wait to get sick to go to meet with the doctor. In the future, we will meet with the doctor.
5: We meet him again about an hour's drive from Istanbul. Here in Şile on the Black Sea, the facility is scheduled to be completed in a little over 2 years. He's investing around 250 million euros.
7: That's a lot of money, and that's a lot of risk if it doesn't work. But you're pretty confident it's going to work.
6: Exactly, because it's not like we wake up in the morning, let's do a longevity clinic there in 30 years.
7: Yeah.
6: This is a demand for us.
7: Okay, I understand.
5: for members only, comprehensive medical care with villas, a five-star hotel, and a golf course by the sea. 2,000 spots are planned. 300 have already been reserved, even though the facility isn't completed yet.
6: We are scientists. I'm the doctor. Mm-hmm. But I want to continue these things. How I can continue? I need money to do that. Who have money? Of course, the rich people. And after that, it continue to the down of the pyramid.
5: Most of these plans are wishful thinking. Many in Turkey have identified a major business opportunity. Hotels, wellness centers, and clinics offer a variety of treatments, but there are strict regulations regarding what they can promise and advertise.
8: A clinic can provide information, a doctor can provide information, but Turkish law on patient rights expressly prohibits misleading advertising and false statements, and violations can result in major fines.
5: Sunrise on the Bosphorus. Every morning at 5:30, Eren Tore comes here joined by many others. Rain or shine, he plunges into the water. This is his longevity program.
9: This naturally strengthens the immune system. I'm rarely sick. I haven't been ill once in the last 10 years.
8: Does it keep you young?
9: Very young, yes.
5: For him, this is the best formula, the best medicine for a long, healthy life. And he says it's completely free.
3: Just how does integration happen? In Germany, that politically charged question is fueled by historic levels of migration that began just more than a decade ago. Today, an open public debate continues about how and where integration happens. One answer is in this residential community. Built in southern Germany, it was intended to be a place for refugees and Germans to not just live alongside each other, but to do things together. Does it work? To find out, just ask Habiba and Rosemarie and make sure to bring some food for a little potluck.
9: Finding a home as a refugee in Germany can be difficult. Many often live in low-income accommodation, separated from Germans. But not here. Houses of Hope, or Hoffnungshaus, is a co-living project that brings refugees and German people together. The idea is simple: prevent exclusion and strengthen integration through everyday contact. But there is skepticism.
8: Well, we were really skeptical and scared at first.
9: The organizers hope this project will encourage more social cohesion. Can it work?
8: 500. No, not 500. 250. Then some more there.
10: Yes.
8: I always add a little bit of lemon juice. Rose uses a different type of sugar. It isn't as sweet and keeps longer than mine. I want to learn.
9: Habiba Ali is a refugee from Syria. Rosemarie Kunz is German. Both live in this House of Hope in Schwäbisch Gmund in southern Germany.
8: That's good.
9: Without this house, they might never have met.
8: What Rose and I do together is more than being neighbors and friends. I feel like I belong here.
9: In this housing concept, sharing everyday life is the key to settling in easily. Many questions are answered through natural daily contact. Today, a resident from Afghanistan has a question about her traditional German school goodie bag. The woman doesn't want to be filmed for personal and religious reasons. Denise Scheschinger, who runs the house, is helping.
8: People are shut out when they have no one to ask. Like with this goodie bag. This young mother came to me to ask what it's all about. Working together, we can answer the questions that come up in everyday life.
9: There are more than 40 of these houses, mostly in southern Germany. They are financed by a Christian foundation. In most cases, the rents are one-third lower than the local average. Residents are selected to keep a balance between locals and immigrants. In total, 115 people of different nationalities, ages, and religions live here. Can this lead to tensions?
5: If some people worship a different god, that's their right. I don't have to share the same beliefs. It's about being helpful or having a conversation. And religion doesn't come up at all. Little things happen. If kids are roughhousing in my garden, for example, I go downstairs to my neighbor and say they can't do that. And he apologizes and says, sorry, I wasn't paying attention. It won't happen again.
9: Denise Scheschinger and her husband regularly meet with Habiba Ali's family. Over time, they have become friends.
8: Integration takes work. An inclusive living concept like ours takes work. It doesn't just happen. You have to constantly work at building and maintaining relationships. You have to resolve conflicts because you're neighbors and will see each other again tomorrow and next week and next year. That takes work, but it's worth the effort.
9: Gabriela Nägeler has also been changed by meeting strangers. She lives right next to the House of Hope. When it was still in the planning stages, she had serious concerns.
8: We were very skeptical, not so much of the concept, but of the number of people. We were afraid at first. We started a citizens' initiative to find out exactly what was being planned.
9: She has lived across the street from Hoffnungshaus since 2020. Now her concerns are gone. She believes that personal contact is the key to integration.
8: I'm happy to say that we have a really great neighborhood. I couldn't really see how it would work, but it does, and it will continue to work. Interaction is important to prevent segregation. Diversity is important.
9: Here they will continue to share their daily lives to make integration work, starting with the little things.
8: What do you still want to learn from each other? Oh, lots. Potato salad and healthy bread rolls and sweet yeast cake. Yeah, that's next.
3: Do you like going to the doctor's office? I don't think anybody does, but would you like it more if it were in a different kind of building? Like in this charming little cafe, for example. That's the idea behind a kind of doctor's checkup or check-in. Some regions in Italy are suffering from a shortage of trained physicians, so now patients can get consulted by doctors in restaurants or cafes. They've become a crucial resource for the people who need it.
5: Tourists flock to the narrow streets of Bolzano, Italy, year-round. Here, La Dolce Vita comes face-to-face with South Tyrolean hospitality. But once a month, this inn, located in the city center, opens to locals only. Okay. This day is reserved for people like 80-year-old Dennis Mada, whose back is giving him trouble.
9: Age-related wear and tear causes lower back pain, herniated discs, and so on. It happens sooner or later as you get older. There's no getting around it.
5: That's why Dennis came to Cafe Med, where today the dining room doubles as a waiting room. Some visitors suffer from knee problems, others have stomach issues, while some seek psychological counseling. Medical consultations take place in the back room. Dennis is discussing his back problems with orthopedist Gunther Zirnhult.
9: Ibuprofen works better. It's written like this. You need to take something along those lines.
5: Gunther Zirnhult is one of 10 doctors providing medical consultations today. No appointment needed, all free of charge. All the doctors here must be retired to ensure that their consultations are independent and not about recruiting new patients. After all, none of them are looking to replace practicing physicians.
9: We don't diagnose or examine patients. and we don't make referrals. They need to find their own doctor. That's something we can't do and don't do.
5: What they can do, however, is take the time to carefully explain diagnoses made by other doctors, which can be overwhelming for older people in particular.
9: There's a need to help out our colleagues in hospitals and doctors' offices. They're under time pressure. They just tell the patient, it's this or that, and move on to the next patient. Older people can't always follow, so we explain the diagnosis to them.
5: There's no time limit. Consultation can sometimes last an hour or longer. But it's not just older people who come to Cafe Med. A young couple just dropped in, seeking psychological support, but they don't want to be filmed. Dennis, meanwhile, seized the opportunity to speak with a range of doctors. He thinks the initiative is wonderful.
9: The problem is that too many people go see their family doctor, who then refers them to a specialist. But the kind of personalized advice that's offered here is one of a kind. That's what it's all about. More people should be aware that Cafe Med exists.
5: 14 people received a medical consultation this afternoon, though sometimes twice as many show up. Gunther Zirnhold also enjoys the social side of this voluntary work.
9: We get to reunite with other doctors. That's a nice added bonus.
5: It's a win-win arrangement. One side receives medical advice while the other finally has the time to explain, and nobody gets rushed.
3: Sometimes there is nothing better than pajama weather. When it's raining or drizzling outside, that's a perfect excuse to stay inside in your PJs. But after you have worn those pajamas out over the winter, well, it turns out there is something you can do with them in the summer as well. It involves these animals right here, and it also helps them to be just a bit more cozy.
8: These donkeys are actually quite content. They live in the rural beauty of County Devon in a sheltered for old and neglected donkeys. If only it weren't for the flies.
10: Come on, my love.
8: Bezo, for example, is pretty annoyed by the bugs, but help is on the way. The donkeys may look quite chic in their pajama bottoms, but they're not just a fashion statement.
11: The biting stable fly really attacks often their lower limbs. And what the pyjamas do is try and prevent those flies from landing on our donkeys and then stops them biting.
8: It's impossible to predict which donkeys are bothered by flies and when. The idea came about when someone told a caretaker that she had seen donkeys wearing pyjamas in France. They gave it a try. Now they welcome donations of pyjama pants, which often come in after a bereavement.
10: Actually, we sometimes get a card. I've got a couple here. One lady has written, I hope you find these helpful. These are from my late mother-in-law. She would have loved this, and she was a true animal lover.
8: The nearby visitor centre has everything a donkey lover could wish for. Donated pyjamas can also be dropped off here. Today, they've received two more shopping bags full of comfy PJs.
3: That's all for this episode of Focus on Europe. You'll find most of our stories on the DW News YouTube channel. On behalf of the team here, thanks for tuning in, and until next time, bye.

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0: 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Vast deposits of valuable minerals lie hidden underground. The world needs them, and the Taliban is keen to trade.
3: اینی برنامه هایی است که ما دسترش زیاد برنامه ریزی میکنیم که میخواییم افغانستان، ملت افغانستان و زیر ساختهای افغانستان از طریق دیبات میاد شد.
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0: افغانستان، the new mining Eldorado, starts October 24th on DW.
5: This is DW News. These are our top stories. A Ukrainian former military officer has gone on trial in Hamburg, accused of plotting the Nord Stream blasts. The pipelines taking Russian gas to Germany were blown up after the Russian invasion of Ukraine 4 years ago. Prosecutors say the Ukrainian played a leading role in a team that destroyed the pipelines and accuse him of war crimes. His defense has called for the case to be dismissed. Ukraine says Elon Musk's SpaceX has, without warning, imposed new restrictions on military-grade Starlink satellite terminals. The limits restrict the speed at which Ukrainian drones can travel and still connect to the internet. Ukraine says the restrictions are limiting its ability to conduct mid-range attacks on Russian targets and intercept drones. In Turkey, heavy rains have triggered flash flooding in Istanbul, sweeping away cars in one district and disrupting travel across the city. The governor's office has ordered schools to close on Thursday. More rain is expected in the coming days.
6: The people behind AI keep telling us it's the most important technology in human history. Some say it could transform civilization.
7: It's beginning to design drugs and advance medical research in lots of wonderful ways, and it's helping make society more efficient.
6: Some say it could wipe us out.
8: I share the concerns of industry insiders that advanced AI could pose an existential risk to humanity.
6: But what if they're wrong?
9: I think there are people who have levied their entire careers on the idea that AI will become something it isn't.
6: Ed Zittrin is one of the internet's most outspoken AI skeptics. The author, journalist, and podcaster says many of the industry's biggest claims don't stand up to scrutiny, and that the companies behind them are sitting on an unsustainable financial model.
9: This is a doomed industry.
6: And Zittrin isn't the only one questioning the boom. The Bank of England has warned that markets have become increasingly exposed to AI-related investments, and that a reassessment of the industry's prospects could trigger a sharp fall in asset prices. Put simply, there's a growing concern that an otherwise vulnerable global economy may have put too many eggs in the AI basket. Zittrin's first argument is about the technology itself. The industry's biggest players have made enormous claims about what AI might eventually achieve. But Zittrin says today's AI backbones, or large language models, are far more limited than their marketing suggests.
9: So when it comes to large language models, they are inherently probabilistic. It just means that they are guessing the next token. They're quite complex in how they do so, and they are able to generate code that's kind of useful. But the more you let them do stuff, the more you let them do complex operations, the more likely they are to hallucinate, which is authoritatively state something that isn't true, but in practice means do something you didn't intend them to do. Perhaps they misunderstand the prompt, perhaps they misunderstand the task itself, and then they do something wrong and they break it. Now, this is one thing if you're doing little blips of code and you're using it very conscientiously. It's another if you're allowing it to build entire software stacks. So these companies have also sold this software as literally curing cancer at some point, as being this conscious, intelligent being.
6: To be clear, many researchers believe AI will continue to improve and could deliver significant economic benefits. But Zitron argues that investors aren't valuing these companies based on what the technology can do today, they're valuing them based on what they hope it might one day become. And that's where his second criticism comes in, the money. Zitron's central claim is that the economics of the AI industry don't make sense. That's a serious accusation, but unlike many critics, he's basing it on reported financial data, leaked investor documents, and company fundraising disclosures.
9: That these companies are losing more money than anyone ever has in the history of any company ever, with no precedent of any kind. They do not have stable businesses. And fundamentally, their customers, 80% of OpenAI and Anthropic's revenue comes from AI startups that are also unprofitable and unsustainable. So they don't have a ton of big businesses paying them because they love AI. They don't have a ton of huge companies that are paying them because it's so effective or so productive. For the most part, their biggest customers are other AI companies without real businesses that lose money hand over fist.
6: Some of those claims are difficult to independently verify, particularly the exact customer base of those industry giants, OpenAI and Anthropic. But the broader picture is clear. Both companies have generated enormous revenues while simultaneously spending unprecedented sums on infrastructure, chips, and computing power. The question isn't whether these companies are growing. They are. The question is whether they're growing fast enough to justify the staggering amount of money being poured into them.
9: So Anthropic and OpenAI, both horrendously unprofitable. In 2025, OpenAI, based on the reports of their audited financials that I myself got, they lost $20.97 billion on $13 billion of revenue. Anthropic in 2025 lost $8 billion and $4.6 billion worth of revenue. And as I just said, Anthropic, $30 billion raised in February, they raised $65 billion several months later. OpenAI raised $122 billion in March. These companies are burning money in a way that nobody has ever done before. And their justification is, oh, well, we'll keep doing this and then at some point it'll work out. They have demonstrated no ability to moderate their costs outside of financial shenanigans that I don't think should be legal, but at the very least, suggests that the companies know that they have financial problems and they're trying to pull the wool over people's eyes.
6: Those figures are astonishing. But it is worth noting that investors backing AI companies aren't necessarily expecting profitability today. They're betting these firms can eventually dominate what they believe will become one of the world's most important industries. The real debate is whether that bet pays off. According to Zitron, part of the reason many people underestimate those losses comes down to the way AI companies report their growth, specifically a metric called annualized run rate, or ARR.
9: Now, you'll hear the term ARR as well. They're saying annualized run rate because they want you to think it's annual recurring revenue. This sounds really complex, but it's very simple. Recurring revenue is revenue you know will keep happening. If you have someone that agrees to pay you $10 million a month for a year, that's $120 million in annual recurring revenue. Except they're using run rate, which means a non-specific period of time multiplied by 13, 12, or 365 in some cases.
6: In other words, instead of showing what they've actually earned over a whole year, some AI companies take revenue from a short period and assume that they'll keep making that amount every day for the next 12 months.
9: So Anthropic had a story out that said they had $65 billion of annualized run rate. And that sounds really big. It even sounds like they'll make $65 billion in a year. It's not true at all. One report I read said that that number was generated by multiplying July 31st's revenue times 365. If you took a particularly good 4 weeks of your income, if you were a freelancer, and you said, I'm going to annualize this, it may look way better than a week later if you lose half your clients. That's what's happening with these companies. This is fully intentional. This is not fraud. It should be, but it's not fraud. It is, however, as dodgy as it gets.
6: Critics of the AI industry aren't alone in questioning these figures. Even some venture capital investors have complained that run rate metrics can exaggerate growth and create confusion about how much revenue a company is actually generating. That said, annualized run rate isn't fraud, and plenty of technology companies use it as a shorthand measure of momentum. The dispute is really about whether the numbers are being presented with enough context. So what happens if Zitron is right? If investors eventually decide these companies won't generate the profits that they've been promised? This is where his argument becomes far more speculative, but alarming nonetheless.
9: And I think we have a stock crash that rivals the dot-com bubble, but without any of the recovery at the end. I fear that there is a future where 90% of AI startups are dead, and the vast majority of AI data centers barely get built, and if they do, don't have a customer to pay them. I think that there is a good shot that NVIDIA's revenue crashes 50 to 90%. I don't know if OpenAI ever makes it to public offering.
6: Anthropic has already applied to become a public company as early as November, but Zitron says he's not sure that even that public offering will happen. And if there is an AI bubble, and that bubble explodes, Zitron believes those who help develop AI will have little to show for the trillions invested, unlike what followed the collapse of the dot-com sector at the start of the century.
9: Because people will say, well, it's like the dark fiber, because we had the fiber optic cable in the ground and the dot-com bubble. Problem with this is, data centers are nothing like fiber optic cable. They're useful for basically one thing, AI. But when you set up an AI service, it's kind of like an airline. You have to rent 10,000 GPUs and you say, I'm going to have this many customers. If you get too many GPUs, you've lost tons of money. If you get too few GPUs, you have customers who are mad at you all the time, and then you lose money anyway. And also, it's expensive to rent GPUs by the hour because you have to pay for them whether you have them or not. So this only makes sense in a climate of hype. And when you have venture capitalists willing to bankroll you.
6: And those venture capitalists, the one who control those trillions pouring into artificial intelligence, could also wake up to a very different reality in the near future, Zitron foresees.
9: And I think this could be an historic downturn for venture capital. I think venture capital as we know it is going to go away. And I think it's actually, there is a good thing about that because venture capital has become absolutely nothing about innovation. It's only about growth now. But I think this will be the end also of hypergrowth in tech. The era of Microsoft, Google, Amazon, Meta growing forever, I think is going to come to an end in a few years because that's the reason they did this. They did this because they have no other big ideas. There's no new Facebook. There's no new Microsoft 365. There's no new Google search. This was all they had.

0: And once it becomes obvious that this is not it, I think the market's gonna have a reckoning for them.
1: Those are dramatic forecasts, but it's important to stress that they are predictions, not facts. Plenty of analysts expect some AI companies to fail, while the strongest players survive, much as what happened after the dot-com crash. Zitron, however, believes the fallout could be far worse. If he's right, the implications extend far beyond Silicon Valley. Trillions of dollars have flowed into AI-linked companies, data centers, and chip manufacturers. But does that mean that ordinary investors should be worried?
0: I live in cash. I don't trust the market. The markets no longer operate. The stock exchange, at least in America, is effectively a casino now. Stocks move based on hype that is disconnected from reality. Oracle's stock pumped the other day because of a rumor around OpenAI's run rate. That is an insane thing to say because Oracle is building all of these data centers for OpenAI that Oracle can't afford to build and OpenAI can't afford to pay for them. But because a number happened, wow, Oracle stock goes so big, so huge. This isn't a stock exchange where anyone is able to invest based on value or based on reality. It's entirely based on active manipulation. Where do you put your money? In the mattress at this point.
1: That is, of course, Zitron's personal view, and certainly not mainstream financial advice. He also maintains that he doesn't give financial advice. Still, it raises a broader question. If so many warning signs were visible, why weren't more people talking about them sooner? Part of the blame, Zitron argues, lies with the media itself. He believes journalists have repeatedly amplified eye-catching AI claims without applying enough scrutiny to the underlying numbers.
0: And the journalists eat it up, yum, yum, yum. Oh, let me just report this as if it's a meaningful number, except never once does anyone actually define what it means.
1: So if we journalists are less than helpful in the way we cover the industry, what should we be doing?
0: Stop using run rates. You need to say annualized run rates are not an indicator of anything other than a snapshot in time. And the funny thing is, so for example, Anthropic had $11.5 billion of revenue in Q2 2026. They had $50, $65 billion of run rate. Those numbers are very different. You don't need to be a mathematician to notice that 11.5 and 65, very different. And people will say, oh, well, it's just because it shows how fast they're growing. No, it doesn't. It shows how fast they were growing at a 28-day or 365-day multiple. It doesn't tell us anything. So really, I think the biggest thing that needs to change is the level of skepticism of these companies, because the argument would be, oh, these are the smartest people in the world, whatever. Oh, these companies, they're growing so fast. No, make them prove that. Stop proving it for them.
1: Zitron's argument isn't that everyone is acting in bad faith. It's that almost everyone involved has a reason to believe the AI boom will continue. And when that's the case, uncomfortable questions can be easy to ignore. The question now is whether AI ultimately lives up to the promises being made today, or whether this era will be remembered as one of the biggest economic miscalculations in history. I'm Hannah Hummel in Berlin. Thank you so much to my producers, Joel Dulroy, Eric Nelson, Ricardo Grijalva, and Sebastian Ziegler.

I don't know.

Thank you.

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0: рефлексы сохранены.
1: Рыбкин кинологан, кулка.

This is DW News. These are our top stories. A Ukrainian former military officer has gone on trial in Hamburg, accused of plotting the Nord Stream blasts. The pipelines taking Russian gas to Germany were blown up after the Russian invasion of Ukraine 4 years ago. Prosecutors say the Ukrainian played a leading role in a team that destroyed the pipelines and accuse him of war crimes. His defense has called for the case to be dismissed. Ukraine says Elon Musk's SpaceX has, without warning, imposed new restrictions on military-grade Starlink satellite terminals. The limits restrict the speed at which Ukrainian drones can travel and still connect to the internet. Ukraine says the restrictions are limiting its ability to conduct mid-range attacks on Russian targets and intercept drones. In Turkey, heavy rains have triggered flash flooding in Istanbul, sweeping away cars in one district and disrupting travel across the city. The governor's office has ordered schools to close on Thursday. More rain is expected in the coming days.

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1: These podcasts and videos shed light on a dark history, the devastating colonial horrors inflicted by Germany across Africa.
0: And he employed scorched earth tactics, burning farms and destroying livestock.
1: What is the legacy of this widespread racist oppression today?
2: History cannot be forgotten. 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
3: Da sind drei Leute bei uns auf die Idee gekommen, dass man doch irgendwo eine Reserve anlegen muss.

0: How do you stash away billions? 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
1: The trial of a Ukrainian man accused of blowing up the Nord Stream gas pipeline has begun in the German city of Hamburg. Serhiy Kuznetsov is accused of war crimes by prosecutors after evidence of explosives was found on a boat he rented back in 2022. His defense has called for the case to be dismissed. But this trial could have consequences far beyond the courtroom, potentially putting Germany's continued support for Ukraine in question.
2: Germany is one of Ukraine's fiercest supporters, but there is a court case that could create tensions. Here's what's going on. You might remember these images. In September 2022, bombs damaged the Nord Stream pipelines in the Baltic Sea. Germany had been importing cheap Russian gas through these pipelines for years. Now, a former Ukrainian army officer is on trial for allegedly damaging the pipelines. Germany's attorney general accuses Serhiy K. of conducting a war crime by attacking civilian infrastructure on behalf of government agencies in Ukraine. Right now, these are just accusations, and Kyiv denies any involvement in the attack. But according to prosecutors, Italian police recorded a phone call between Serhiy K. and his wife. In that call, he allegedly described the pipeline sabotage as an official military operation. Now, what would happen if the court found Serhiy K. guilty of conducting a war crime against German energy infrastructure on behalf of Ukraine's government? It's unlikely that Germany would immediately stop or reduce its military support for Ukraine. A German defense politician of the governing Christian Democratic Party told DW, "Regardless of the outcome of the court case, there should be no consequences whatsoever. Because our support for Ukraine is in our very own national security interest and stems from our sense of responsibility for a free Europe." But pressure on the German government would increase drastically. The far-right AfD leads nationwide polls by a wide margin and opposes military aid for Ukraine.
3: "We should instead demand compensation for the state-sponsored terrorist attack on the Nord Stream gas pipeline, which is vital to Germany's infrastructure."
2: If the court were to determine that the Ukrainian government was behind the attack, it could boost support for the AfD's position on the Ukraine war. And for the German coalition government, which has lost its majority in the polls, it would become much more difficult to justify military support for Ukraine to the public.
1: Earlier, I spoke about this to Matthew Moore. He's our political correspondent and was in the courtroom today. I asked him how he experienced the beginning of this trial.
4: Gerhard, this was a dramatic day, at times emotional to witness. This has been a highly anticipated trial. The day for me began 10 hours ago because it was early. For those of us who wanted to get a spot in the courtroom, we had to be here very early, Gerhard. And that just speaks to the interest in this trial. This is a terrorism court case here in Hamburg. And we saw journalists from around the world, Gerhard. There was journalists from China, from the US, registered lots of journalists, of course, from Ukraine and Poland. And I think that just speaks to the fact that all eyes are on what's happening here today. There was not a spare seat in the courtroom, and there was a sense of real anticipation as the accused, Serhiy Kuznetsov, was taken into court, and we saw him for the first time really appearing to face justice for his alleged part in what is a hugely high-profile, sensational crime.
1: Now, what was your impression of Kuznetsov today? We saw that he also exchanged smiles with some in the visitors' gallery.
4: He appeared to me to be quite stoic. He was in some ways defiant. He came into court with a suit on, clean shaven. He didn't express much emotion, has to be said, and it was a lengthy initial hearing today, and he just seemed to listen through a translator, it must be said. And you know, the only glimpse of the man that I got was when the hearing wrapped up, and some of those supporters that I mentioned, Gerhard, who are here, some of whom have travelled from Ukraine to show their support for him, they consider him a hero, they told me. They gave

0: they kind of held up their hands and made heart signs, and they raised their fists in solidarity. And that was when he kind of broke. There was some emotion. You could see him tearing up and kind of touching, patting his chest, touching his heart. And then you could see that just what this is doing to him, someone who's been in isolation for 11 months now, who's been in detention now for over a year.
1: Now, what is he accused of exactly?
0: Yeah, that was what we heard today. We heard that the prosecution, the federal prosecutor, lay out their case. Not all the details that will come over the course of the trial. We heard them lay out those initial details. And some of the details are that they believe that Serhii was the ringleader of a group involving highly trained divers, involving explosive experts, and that they allegedly hired a yacht in northern Germany and spent around 2 weeks in the Baltic Sea laying bombs effectively at depths of up to 70, 80 metres on the seabed. Then they disembarked, they went their separate ways, left the country, and a few days later, they, with the use of a timer, they detonated those bombs. And the charge today is that that was in doing so that they carried out a war crime, because this was civil infrastructure, which is not a legitimate target in the wider context of the Russia-Ukraine conflict. They say that he's accused of destroying public property, of disrupting public life, and of preparing explosive material. So very significant charges.
1: Now, the defence lawyers called for a dismissal of charges today. Can you walk us through what their arguments are?
0: Yeah, that actually took up the bulk of the hearing today, Gerhard, the defence's case. There's numerous aspects to this. They believe, firstly, that their client, there is no direct evidence linking their client to the yacht that was used, to the scene. There is no witnesses, and so they believe that is strong evidence for them. They believe that actually the accusation of this being a war crime, Gerhard, that's not legitimate, because they say, in actual fact, it's the Russians that are carrying out war crimes. And what we're seeing here with the Nord Stream pipelines is something that began as an economic project has now been used, they said in court today, as a weapon by Vladimir Putin. That in the course of recent years, Vladimir Putin had used that, the Nord Stream, and those gas deliveries that he was sending from Russia to Germany and Europe as a weapon to blackmail Germany and Europe and to put pressure on them, political pressure, economic pressure. And they argued that this was being used to finance Russia's war machine. So they said it was a legitimate target, whilst at the same time saying that their client denied his involvement in it. They also argue, and this is significant, the accused is a former serving member of the Ukrainian Armed Forces, Gerhard, and that the defendant's lawyers today laid out a case that they said basically he had taken sworn an oath of secrecy. And if he was to discuss operations he'd been involved in, including even operations that may present an alibi to him, he would be breaching that secrecy act in Ukraine, and could end up, if he was acquitted today, he could end up in court back in Ukraine and face a lengthy prison time there. So they're saying that their defendant can't defend himself, and that is their dilemma. So that was the case that they made to the judge today. We wait and see whether the judge will listen to that, and we wait and see whether the evidence does stack up. It's another interesting aspect to this, Gerhard, which we heard in court today, was that the prosecution believes that this attack on the Nord Stream pipelines was carried out by the suspect, but they believe he was ordered to do so by state agencies in Ukraine. If that is proven in court, that would naturally be highly significant.
1: A very politically charged court case there. Matthew Moore is reporting from Hamburg. Thank you very much, Matthew.

0: tools. This is because I spend lots of time on the field and recording, interviewing people, and it always takes me hours to transcribe. So recently I discovered some websites and tools that transcribe easily within seconds. So they've been so helpful. I've been able to save hours of transcribing, and within minutes I'm able to get my transcription done and get my reports done. Sometimes I go to the field and before my report is done, it's like a week or two. But now within days, my report is out and I'm able to get it done. Then another tool I've discovered is the video making tool, from image to video. I mean, text to video tools. Because sometimes I just want to put something out on my social media and I just need a short video, and I just have the words to, and so I just put in the words and it turns into a video, and those tools have been so helpful to me. Yeah, sometimes when I have a very large set of data, I use AI tool to try to simplify it and break it down for me. So instead of like using 3-4 days going through page of about 200 and 300 pages of documents, with AI I'm able to just get it done within hours or within minutes. I try to make it in a way that the people understand it and it makes meaning to them. So mostly for data analysis, breakdown of data, and to simplify data for me. It depends on what they are relying on social media for. Because I, for one, will not advise a journalist to go to the social media and source for news. No, you should get the real sources and get your report, your information from them. But for projecting out your work as a journalist, the social media is very good for that. Because without the social media, nobody knows what you are working on. Nobody knows what you've written. So I use the social media a lot to project my work. When I've written a report, I share the links, share the updates on the social media, and if there are any reaction that follows, I also share it on the social media. Because some of my sources, I get them on social media, then I try to chat them up, get their contact, meet them in person, or speak to them on phone. So it's also good for getting sources, but for getting information, adequate information, I've always advised that you meet the person one-on-one and get your information instead of relying on the social media for your information.
1: Learn German with DW. While singing,
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0: 9 attacks in 12 months. Germany has had a terrorist attack every 6 weeks.
1: Fundamentally, where you want to try and inflict damage on terrorist organizations, it has to be at the money supply.
0: Bank transfers, hawala, crypto, mobile banking, if it can be used to transfer money, it is.

0: In Nordrhein-Westfalen ist eine mutmaßliche islamistische Terrorzelle aufgeflogen. Die Bundesanwaltschaft ließ heute 7 Männer aus Tadschikistan, Kirgisistan und Turkmenistan festnehmen. Sie gelten als Unterstützer der Terrororganisation Islamischer Staat.
1: The authorities hoped they'd made a major breakthrough against Islamist terror networks. The raids involved over 200 officers from Germany's national and regional security agencies. The suspects were then transported to Karlsruhe for questioning by federal prosecutors.
2: Today's arrests show that the threat from Islamist terror remains very high. Our focus continues to be on preparations for a terrorist attack, but above all, financing as well. Our goal was to drain funding for terrorist organizations early on. I'm very pleased by today's arrests.
1: But the case would above all illustrate one thing: how difficult it is to bring backers of terrorism to justice in Germany, and especially when it comes to financing. A point highlighted by then Interior Minister Nancy Faeser.
3: Germany makes it as complicated as possible to get convictions.
1: This woman used to live in Syria, together with her husband, a fighter with the Islamic State, or ISIS. She asked to remain anonymous and to be called Chloe, which is not her real name. She saw firsthand how easy it is for ISIS and other terrorist organizations to get funding, and what that money is used for.
4: They'll always find options. Completely preventing is impossible. In Germany, that is.
1: She says she spent 5 years with ISIS in Syria.
4: You knew what was going on and that you were heading into a war zone. Anyone who claims differently is lying.

0: Chloe says she had a difficult childhood and was put in a care home at the age of 15. She later converted to Islam. She then met her future husband, a Muslim. Everything was fine at first, she says, but his radicalization started shortly after they got married.
1: It was a month or two after the wedding. We were at a friend's place. The men were sitting together in a room watching Arab language TV.
0: There was a news report about the armed struggle of ISIS in Syria.
1: My friend's ex-husband kind of gave him therapy. He said, we have to go and help. And not just humanitarian help, but fighting too. And that was when he started making travel plans.
0: Plans that involved Chloe and her husband going to Syria. He wanted to join ISIS, the radical Islamist group that had evolved from Al-Qaeda in Iraq. In 2013, ISIS capitalized on the chaos of the civil war in neighboring Syria to expand its operations and territory. According to Chloe, she and her husband used their savings to pay for the journey to Syria and to get situated with IS. She says others got funding from other sources.
1: Some people took out loans or ordered stuff online, didn't pay, and then sold it. One guy used to work in a bank. He had a full-time job and a good credit rating, and he managed to somehow get another 50,000 euro loan and then took off with that.
0: Like many ISIS supporters from Germany, Chloe and her husband first got a flight to Turkey. Smugglers, she says, then helped them cross the border into Syria. A route commonly used by ISIS supporters, some of whom used funds from Germany's welfare system.
2: First, they'd empty

0: their accounts. And if they were receiving benefits, they simply didn't deregister. If they were receiving benefits, they wouldn't go to the welfare office and say, I'm going to join ISIS in Syria, so please stop my payments. They'd take their bank cards with them and withdraw cash at the first ATM, which was usually in Turkey.
1: Hans-Jakob Schindler advises governments and fintech companies on detecting funding for terrorism, even smaller amounts like at this workshop in Berlin. And it's precisely the less conspicuous sums that can add up to a crucial source of funding.
0: Micro-donation financing is actually a very old method. Today we call it crowdfunding. A lot of people donate small amounts to support some cause. There is no significant Islamist terrorist organization that does not use donations and crowdfunding to finance its operations. They use cryptocurrency as well as traditional channels. They take advantage of supposed humanitarian causes to raise funds and even extort humanitarian organizations in crisis regions. They all do it.
1: Eighteen months after the raids and arrests in Germany, it's day 37 of the trial against the men who'd been taken to federal prosecutors in July 2023. The charges: forming a terrorist organization and planning attacks, plus providing financial support for a terrorist organization after allegedly collecting sizable amounts of money for ISIS members. One of the defendants is represented by court-appointed lawyers Serkan Alkan and Martin Heising, who have a history of defending radical Islamists.
2: According to the indictment, the money was wired from Germany to Turkey and from there to Syria or elsewhere. We're challenging the claim that the money actually arrived in the camp. It's claimed that the money did get there, based on text messages saying so. But whether that's enough to establish the probable cause required for conviction, we disagree.
1: This is a major trial. The indictment alone stretches across more than 300 pages. It followed months of police investigations, also into the man represented by the two attorneys, who is known only as Syed S. due to German reporting restrictions. At this stage of the trial, the defendants faced a sentence of up to 10 years in jail. Not so long ago, various parts of Syria were left devastated by ISIS's campaign of terror. And it remains a politically fractured and unstable country. While ISIS was ostensibly defeated in 2019, experts say its underground networks remain all too active and warn that history may repeat itself. Beginning in 2013, ISIS overran large parts of northern Syria and vast areas of Iraq, and in 2014 declared its own state, a new caliphate. The group committed a range of mass murders, in some cases executing hostages on camera. The German authorities estimate that around 1,150 individuals from the country's pro-Islamist movement traveled to Syria or Iraq. It was at this point that Chloe and her husband arrived in Syria.
3: He was summoned the next morning to the training camp. He was gone for 2 months, and I was left alone, living in the home of his acquaintances and his wife.
1: At that camp, her husband geared up for combat and was even issued a gun.
3: They were all given gear, but a lot of them bought their own stuff, because they wanted to have their own, or the gear provided was worn out.

0: runtergerockt waren.
1: The prices for guns varied. You had those knockoff Kalashnikovs, which you can get cheap, starting at maybe $500 or $600.
2: In order to afford additional equipment, recruits also required funds from Germany, supplementing their wage from ISIS.
1: He was paid every month. Money for living expenses. They didn't call it a salary, just living expenses. You couldn't do much with it. Maybe to buy extra electricity, charge your phone, and buy food for the rest of the month.
3: How much?
1: $100 for the two of us.
2: Many fighters and their families turned to social media for fundraising. Telegram was especially popular. But how did the money then reach the war zones, which lacked banks and ATMs?
1: It was transferred via Western Union to Turkey. Then you had to know a Syrian who could wire it to the country or take it across the border.
2: Western Union is one of several transfer services that allow people to send or receive money anywhere in the world without a bank account, an option that terrorist groups happily exploit. But no transfer services were available in places like northeast Syria, so the money had to arrive via other means.
3: Major terrorist groups and their financiers face the problem. How do you get the money to its destination? You can use cash couriers, but for that you need an army of trustworthy people. You're giving them tens of thousands of dollars and hope they hand it over on the other side and don't just disappear with it and say, great, thanks, and goodbye.
2: The solution? Hawala. A system that also exists in Germany, albeit largely without official authorization and most often illegal. It takes place behind closed doors, typically in call shops, jewelry stores, and travel agencies.
3: Hawala is in itself not a bad thing. It's the oldest form of banking in the Arab world. The idea was to transfer money without the risk of it being stolen by robbers or crusaders along the way. How do you move large sums? You have point A here in Germany and point B somewhere else. Two people who know and trust each other very well, often from the same extended family. You have money deposited here and paid out there. No actual net movement. The person in Germany calls their partner in the crisis region and says, please pay person X. Here are some personal specifics and a password. Amount Y. 100 euros from Germany wired to Y in that crisis region. All you need is a communication channel and absolute confidence that the person will settle that account.
2: Hawala operators, known as Hawaladars, actually need permission from Germany's financial regulator. But since only a tiny fraction apply for authorization, most Hawala transfers are illegal.
3: A Hawalada has zero motivation to keep records of their criminal activities, of course. They're not going to keep records of who gave them money or who received it in that crisis region. They'll delete or destroy everything once the transaction is complete, so as not to provide any evidence.
2: authorities are usually unable to trace where hawala funds end up and how, which is why the system is used not only by families wanting to send money back home, but also by supporters and members of terrorist organizations.

0: Their latest trial, their client Saeed S., stands accused of having sent several thousand euros to his brother, who federal prosecutors say is a member of ISIS. The charge? Financial support of a terrorist organization. His lawyers dispute the accusation.
1: I wouldn't deny that he transferred money to his brother. But the evidence suggests it was at most used to support charitable causes for people who had ties to ISIS but were in need. Orphans at the brother's Quran school in Turkey, for example, or women living in camps under horrible conditions.
0: Following the defeat of ISIS in 2019, families of fighters were placed in displaced persons camps. Al-Hol was the biggest camp, with over 70,000 detainees. About 24,000 people lived there at the beginning of 2026. Kurdish security forces had been in control of the region and the camp until Syrian government troops drove them out in January 2026 and closed the camp. Many experts see such camps as a risk factor, as places where radicalization can take root, flourish, and become resurgent. The camp remained under Kurdish control when we filmed. Co-administrator Jinan Hanan gave us a personal tour. We also visited a Hawala office in the camp, where people receive money from abroad.
2: My son is wiring me 200,000 Syrian pounds. It's been 3 months since our last food delivery.
0: 200,000 Syrian pounds, at the time of filming, equivalent to 13 euros. A former camp administrator explains the alternatives.
3: There are money transfer offices supervised by the security authorities. There's a limit on the amount you can receive, up to maybe $300. That's it. Hawala only permits small sums for daily needs, but larger amounts are smuggled into camps illegally.
0: Kurdish troops patrolled in and around the camp around the clock to prevent smuggling. But it wasn't just money being brought in and out in secret. We were shown a hole cut out of the perimeter fence, one of many attempts to smuggle out IS fighters.
1: Over the past 6 months, since the fall of Assad, things have become more dangerous. ISIS has become more active. It seems to be reorganizing, smuggling money, logistics, phones, and other communication devices. We're trying to stop it.
0: And while we were present, a patrol looked for two suspects a few hundred meters away. Eventually, they caught them. The two men were then taken for interrogation. We never found out whether they were civilians or ISIS members. Chaos ensued in the camp as the Syrian army advanced and Kurdish forces withdrew from the camp. Observers say there were a number of escape attempts, although there are no verified figures. During her time with IS, Chloe saw many women who were just as radical as the men, while playing a crucial role in fundraising.
3: I called them ISIS hooligans. They're like fangirls following a boy band. And they were often far worse than the men.
0: While the men were away fighting, those women were busy behind the scenes.
3: They're at home all day, recruiting other women online to help, for collecting donations.

0: setting up communications channels and obtaining SIM cards. When one Telegram channel gets shut down, they need a new number to open a new one. They're extremely motivated and, in my opinion, pretty dangerous.
1: Nicht ungefährlich, würde ich jetzt sagen.

0: What should social media platforms do to combat questionable fundraising?
1: Current law doesn't require them to do much proactively. Unless there's a post saying, I'm planning to kill Hans Schindler in Berlin at 4 p.m. tomorrow, then the platform has to act. But apart from that very narrow window where someone's life is in danger, they don't have to do anything.
0: The EU's Digital Services Act says intermediaries have no general obligation to monitor the information they transmit or store, to look for evidence of illegal activities.
1: The legal framework needs updating. These digital platforms must be required to cooperate, just like financial institutions. They'd have legal requirements to filter content according to set criteria. If they detect a fundraising campaign that is likely linked to terrorism financing, German investigators would like to know.
0: The Austrian city of Linz is home to a suspected radical Islamic fundraiser. Mustafa Ayesh is an Austrian national with Palestinian roots. He gained the attention of German investigators after allegedly glorifying terrorism on his Telegram channel Gaza Now and asking people to donate money to Hamas. Austrian police raided his apartment in March 2024, arresting him on suspicion of funding terrorism. Ayash posted a photo of the resulting damage to his door. He was immediately added to the sanctions lists of the British and American authorities, but not the EU's. He is suspected of having collected $4.5 million in donations, some of which allegedly ended up in Hamas bank accounts, with most of the money coming from small contributions. His Gaza Now platform used a QR code to direct donors and their funds to crypto wallets. What does Mustafa Ayash say about the allegations? We tried to talk to him with a concealed camera, but he wasn't home. Could a neighbor tell us more about him and his alleged activities? Hello, do you know Mustafa Ayesh?
1: The Palestinian?
0: Yes.
1: He's most certainly in Turkey, the only place he's safe.
0: The sanctions and investigation didn't hamper his fundraising attempts, or the posts supporting Hamas and its military wing, the Al-Qassam Brigades. And new QR codes were posted. As for the man behind Gaza Now, we managed to call him in September 2025. He confirmed that he was the manager of the channel, but dismissed the allegations against him. His words paraphrased here. We do not promote any military groups. And we never collected funds for Hamas. Austrian prosecutors placed Mustafa Ayesh on an international wanted list in August 2025 over suspicions of funding terrorism. The next month, he was arrested at Amsterdam Airport and later extradited to Austria. February 2025, downtown Munich. Preparations are underway for the annual International Security Conference. Heads of state, top-ranking officials,

0: officials, diplomats, and experts from around the world will meet here. The No Money for Terror event was held on the sidelines. The man who helped uncover the story behind Mustafa Ayesh and his Gaza Now media site was part of the event.
1: The funds that were raised by Gaza Now, they were being funneled to Hamas. And so, you know, that case was really, you know, as a result of like understanding, you know, the flows of money from, you know, donors via a humanitarian organization that was supporting Hamas. And then, you know, by portraying that evidence and showing that evidence, you know, they can determine that, you know, it was actually funding terrorism.
0: A case that showed the growing importance of cryptocurrency transactions for terrorist organizations, especially for raising funds.
1: Crypto is really useful for anyone in the world to transact with. I mean, it's a payment system that transcends borders. It's instantaneous. It's low cost. It's easily to port between different places. And so I think when you think about, you know, how terrorists use any technology, it has to be a technology that's easy to use and is available to anyone. And so in a similar way that terrorists use mobile phones and terrorists use traditional bank accounts and gift cards, you know, they also use crypto in the same way.
0: But crypto can provide an opportunity for investigators too. Transactions carried out via crypto accounts or wallets can be traced relatively easily. In the case of Gaza Now, the payments are said to have added up to $4.5 million.
1: The nice thing that you have in crypto is that you have a real-time intelligence feed, right? It's one of the only truly open financial systems where intelligence services, police, have real-time access to the transaction record. And so it is also possible to have detection mechanisms that you run in real time to look at changes in balances on specific accounts. And so potentially if this person was known to authorities beforehand, if there was some connection to a cryptocurrency wallet that was known, there is also the potential that you can find these indicators in advance of an attack rather than after the fact. And then after the fact, obviously you can move very quickly through analyzing transactions in a matter of minutes rather than, you know, days waiting for banks to respond to subpoena requests or financial institutions in foreign jurisdictions to give you records. And so these investigations can move really quickly.
0: But as the methods and means used by investigators evolve, so do those of the people financing the organizations.
2: Say I want to raise funds online without using PayPal or other services because they have internal controls. I just ask for crypto. Bitcoin is yesterday's news. These days they use what are called privacy coins, like Zcash or Monero. Either the wallet or the blockchain or both are encrypted, making payments invisible to outsiders.
0: Which makes it increasingly difficult for investigators to prove if and how money reaches terrorist organizations. And in court, that proof is decisive. A German court will today announce the verdict for the man represented by Serkan Alkan and Martin Heising. The charge of forming a terrorist organization has already been dropped. But their client can still be convicted if prosecutors are able to prove that he sent money to ISIS. The key passage in the German Criminal Code is paragraph 129A, section 5.

0: any person supporting a proscribed organization shall be liable to a term of imprisonment of between 6 months and 10 years. Guilt here depends on the court being convinced that the money actually reached ISIS.
1: The evidence is extremely thin. It's unproven whether our client's brother is even a member of ISIS. For our client to be convicted, they have to prove that the money sent to Turkey reached ISIS, and that would require the brother to be in ISIS, and that wasn't proven. Plus, whether money in the camp went to an ISIS member cannot be proven either, which is why we hold that he be acquitted.
0: The German Justice Ministry wants to make things easier for investigators. Even an attempt to send money to a terrorist organization could become a crime. The ministry published a draft law in July 2025. It would also extend paragraph 89C of the Criminal Code, which covers the raising of funds for terrorism. The point is not whether the money actually arrives, but rather proving for what concrete purpose it was sent. The law lists acts such as committing murder, manslaughter, a war crime, bodily harm, abduction for the purpose of extortion, or hostage taking.
2: This effectively means that when charging someone with funding terrorism, prosecutors have to connect each euro to a concrete criminal act, which would mean a level of stupidity you rarely see among these financiers. There was a case a few years ago, some idiot saying, "I'll send you 500 euros to kill the Iraqi prime minister while he's in Berlin." But he was very specific and actually was convicted of funding terrorism. But otherwise, terrorism financiers are very safe here in Germany.
0: Very few cases of terrorism funding actually go to trial. In 2018, the Federal Prosecution Office launched 57 investigations, with just 3 indictments. In 2019, 56 investigations and 5 indictments. And in 2020, 4 indictments from 41 investigations.
2: One useful step would be to do something similar to the US with its material support laws. There, it doesn't really matter what you're donating money for. You could contribute a piece of chewing gum to a group that's on our list of proscribed organizations. That would make you a terrorism financier, and you're looking at a minimum 10 years.
0: Contrary to the statements made by then-Minister of the Interior Nancy Faeser, none of the men arrested in Dusseldorf were charged with funding terrorism. Although in the case of Side S, prosecutors believe they might secure a conviction for providing financial support for a terrorist organization if they can prove that ISIS actually received the money.
1: I hereby announce the verdict.
0: How much money is being funneled from Germany to terrorist organizations? The Ministry of Justice says the ministry has no reliable statistical information on this. Terrorism financing obviously takes place in underground criminal networks, which limits the scope for investigation. But the ministry did have figures on money laundering linked to crowdfunding. Between 2020 and 2024, the total amount of money involved in those cases almost doubled, from around 1.3 to over 2.1 million euros. Those figures do not tell the full story, however, as they do not include the micro-donations that are unconnected to money laundering, such as via crowdfunding appeals on social media.
2: Of course, we need a better legal framework. You can never be good enough. In this arms race between prevention and terrorism funding, governments have to constantly evolve, because the other side adapts too.
3: Wir sind eben jetzt
2: We are currently about 20 years behind. It would be nice if it were just 5.
0: Only 3 of the 7 defendants were found guilty by the court in Düsseldorf of providing financial support for a terrorist organization. What about Side S, the man represented by Martin Heising and Serkan Alkan? And what is your reaction?
1: The sentence was a little lower than I was expecting. They could have added more time. 4 years is acceptable, given the judicial panel's assessment. Could have been a bit less, too. We're hoping for a 2/3 release. With time already served, he'd have 11 months left, and I'm confident we'll get that.
0: The court ultimately found Side S guilty of being a member of a foreign terrorist organization and of having violated Germany's foreign trade laws. Chloe's husband is believed to have ended up in an ISIS prison in Syria without trial.
3: My husband was arrested by ISIS because he stopped working, as they called it, and didn't report to anyone. They were looking for him. There were patrols in the city, and he'd gone out with a friend to buy groceries and exchange money. He never came back.
0: For Chloe, an opportunity to escape. She contacted a smuggler after getting a SIM card in the city.
3: At first, you're really scared. Anyone could be pro-ISIS and betray you. But eventually, you're so worn down, you don't care anymore. You think, whether I get done in by a bomb or get shot by some jerk while escaping, no difference.
0: The smuggler texted to say he would pick her up during Friday prayers, when most people would be attending mosque.
3: I was kind of nervous, but at the same time, it's hard to explain. You're nervous, but also calm, because you have to function. There's no other option.
0: And the option worked. She made it out of Syria, and eventually to Germany. Once back home, however, she got 2 years in jail for having joined ISIS.
3: There will always be people who send money out of sympathy or pity, even if they're actually against what's happening there. They find it unfair that people there are left on their own, that there are children starving or dying from disease. It's not right. And that opens the door for these support networks, for radicals.
0: Funding for Islamist groups continues to flow from Germany via both shadowy and less covert channels, groups that continue to pose a threat to Europe as well.

0: days until the Serbian election. 2 years of student protests against President Vučić. Will they defeat him at the polls? They took their campaign to the streets, young, loud, and determined, against corruption, against the old elite. Can the student list force a change in power?
1: Focus on Europe in 30 minutes. Is damaging the climate a violation of international law? Students from the South Pacific are taking their case to the International Court of Justice in The Hague. Their home is in danger of sinking into the sea, and they're demanding accountability from those responsible.
2: This is what we're fighting for. This, when you look out, the islands right there.
1: The $1 trillion case. In 60 minutes.

0: 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Nourish tomorrow.
1: This is DW News. These are our top stories. A Ukrainian former military officer has gone on trial in Hamburg, accused of plotting the Nord Stream blasts. The pipelines taking Russian gas to Germany were blown up after the Russian invasion of Ukraine 4 years ago. Prosecutors say the Ukrainian played a leading role in a team that destroyed the pipelines and accuse him of war crimes. His defense has called for the case to be dismissed. Ukraine says Elon Musk's SpaceX has, without warning, imposed new restrictions on military-grade Starlink satellite terminals. The limits restrict the speed at which Ukrainian drones can travel and still connect to the internet. Ukraine says the restrictions are limiting its ability to conduct mid-range attacks on Russian targets and intercept drones. In Turkey, heavy rains have triggered flash flooding in Istanbul, sweeping away cars in one district and disrupting travel across the city. The governor's office has ordered schools to close on Thursday. More rain is expected in the coming days.

0: First, they tried to execute her. Then they struggled to get someone to save her. Newly released recordings are putting Tennessee's failed execution of murderer Krista Pike under fresh scrutiny. Krista Pike was 18 when she was sentenced to death for the brutal murder of her classmate. 2 weeks ago, at age 50, she was finally taken to be executed. But she survived two doses of a lethal injection drug. About an hour in, when it was clear the drug wasn't going to kill her, someone called for help to save her life. Now, recordings of multiple phone calls reveal the confusion that unfolded, because after that initial call, emergency services thought it might be a prank. So they called prison authorities.
1: So we have a medical call for service at the Riverbend prison saying that they carried out the execution, the subject didn't pass away, and they need an ambulance because she's not breathing normally. Well, we don't have any gender, and we just know it's a 50-year-old person. We are trying to find out if that is an actual thing that is happening, and we need to send an ambulance, and or if you need police assistance, or if this is someone that is just basically prank calling or, like, swatting us.
0: Now, here's another call from a 911 dispatcher that was obtained by Associated Press.
2: We got a call about a failed execution at you guys' facility, and we just calling to verify.
3: Who called you?
2: Or is it, like, a sergeant that I could speak with? Or a supervisor?
3: Who called you? Do you know?
2: No, we don't. Exactly, no.
0: By now, more than 20 minutes had passed since the first request for an ambulance. But instead of getting answers, dispatchers encountered even more confusion.
3: I'm being told that nobody from our facility called you, so there's not really anything to speak of at the moment.
0: Finally, one of Krista Pike's attorneys, who wasn't in the execution chamber, decided to call 911 herself.
3: What's going on is my client, Krista Dale Pike, is undergoing a state execution. She has completed the stages of the protocol. And last we knew from the attorney who's present, she is still alive and breathing and needs immediate life-saving care.
4: The central control just called us and advised that it is actually real, so we're going to have FD enter.
0: So about half an hour after that initial call, the prison finally let in an ambulance to save Krista Pike's life after they had tried to execute her. Joining me now is Austin Sarrett, professor of political science at Amherst College and a leading scholar on the death penalty in the United States. He's also the author of the book Life After Death, Surviving Execution, which is going to be published in spring of 2027. Austin, we heard a lot of confusion in these calls, contradictory information after Krista Pike survived her execution, which all this confusion clearly leading to delays in her then getting life-saving medical attention. When you listen to them, what strikes you the most?
5: What strikes me the most is how the state of Tennessee was unprepared for what unfolded. And they had been given notice of this possibility. Krista Pike's lawyers had filed litigation, had filed lawsuits, indicating a high likelihood that something would go wrong with a lethal injection. And in fact, they asked that emergency medical personnel be at the site of the execution. That request was denied. And what you saw unfold was a situation in which people were not prepared for what they should have been prepared for.
0: And as I understand it, they thought something might go wrong because her veins were smaller. Correct me if I'm wrong there. And in the U.S., are executioners supposed to have, like, a backup plan in case things don't work?
5: Well, look, what happened to Krista Pike was shocking, but not surprising. When I say it's not surprising, I mean that American death penalty is fraught with error. There's been no method of execution ever used in the United States that's foolproof. And lethal injection, the method used on Krista Pike, is the most unreliable of all. So that there is a botched execution, not surprising. What was shocking about Krista Pike was that the lethal drugs actually reached her body and that she survived. It is not generally the case that you have emergency medical people at the site of an execution, because the expectation is that they're not going to need life-saving aid. But in Krista Pike's case, because of the problems with her veins and because of other medical conditions, the state had ample notice that there was a high probability that this was not going to go as planned.
0: What should they have done? I mean, is saving someone's life after trying to execute them, like, is that a standard backup plan?
5: The law authorizes the state to try to take someone's life. If they fail in that endeavor, they have an obligation to make sure that the failure does not result in a death other than what would have happened had the execution drugs worked. So just because she was to be executed does not alleviate the state of the obligation to provide medical assistance in the eventuality that she survived. And she's not the first person in Tennessee to survive an execution this year. In May, a man named Tony Cruthers also survived an execution in Tennessee. So they should have known, they could have known, they didn't act on the basis of what they could have and should have known.
0: The recording suggests that the dispatchers and even prison authorities themselves weren't even sure that the first call was real. Does that surprise you?
5: No. We live in an era in which emergency lines frequently get false calls. So the idea, and this one in particular, it's not every day that the 911 dispatcher, as they're called in the United States, gets a call saying someone who's supposed to be executed has survived. And on the inside of a prison, American prisons don't operate as well-oiled machines. So it wouldn't surprise me that prison personnel not involved in the execution would have had no idea what was unfolding.
0: What is all this confusion in these calls tell us about the realities of how capital punishment is carried out? And I'm thinking particularly of the call that we heard with one of her lawyers who wasn't even in the room, but seemed to have gotten the information from someone else on the legal team. It seems like there was such a divide between what was going on in that execution chamber and everyone else who should have known.
5: Well, again, I agree with you. People should have known. But I just want to come back and say what unfolded was predictable, but to the people involved in it, it must have been as shocking as it was to those of us who learned about it on the other side. So the reaction, the confusion, the hesitation, the uncertainty, it seems to me, was a human reaction to something that was completely shocking to them. I mean, imagine your job is to put someone to death, and you go through the steps that you think are going to reach that result, and lo and behold, she's still breathing.
0: Is this, listening to these recordings, is this a one-off kind of isolated mistake, or do you see a systemic failure, or is it both?
5: I'd say it's both. It's both in the way that I described it before, shocking but not surprising. Lethal injections fail. About 8% of all lethal injections in the United States fail. They have some difficulty in finding a vein or some difficulty securing the IV. Krista Pike is the 10th person in the last 80 years to actually survive an execution and live to tell about it. Lethal injection is not an easy procedure to carry off well. And the people who do the work of finding a vein, securing an IV, they are not well-trained medical professionals. And in Tennessee, the prior execution, the execution before Krista Pikes, happened in May. So it's not that they're doing it a lot and acquiring the skill that one gets from a well-practiced activity. So it's a recipe for failure.
0: Your book, your upcoming book, is about failed executions. Do you reach any conclusions or make any prescriptions about the future of the death penalty in the U.S.?
5: A failed execution is a nightmare, both for the person who experiences it, for the state who's trying to execute someone, and for all the rest of us. The issue of failed executions reminds us that in the death penalty business, there's no perfection. And when an execution fails, it reminds us that we have a commitment in the United States to the avoidance of cruel and unusual punishment. And that means we've either got to get it right, or when it happens, when a failure happens, we've got to acknowledge that putting someone back into the execution chamber is an almost unspeakable form of cruelty. And that's what I try to argue and illustrate in the book.
0: Do you think that she will face another attempt at execution?
5: If I was a betting man, I would bet that the state of Tennessee will try again. The Republican nominee and likely successor to Governor Lee, a person named Marsha Blackburn, has already promised that if she's elected, she will see to it that there is a second execution attempt. In the modern history of the death penalty in the United States, three people have had to go to a second execution attempt. And that seems to me to be an unimaginable horror and a stain on the American legal system.
0: Austin, I'm curious about public support for the death penalty and where you see it right now. The death penalty is making a lot of headlines, and not just in this case. Secretary of Defense Pete Hegseth just a few days ago saying that he wants the Army to execute a man by firing squad and to live stream it. I'm wondering if announcements like that and the case of Krista Pike are moving the needle at all on public support for the death penalty in the U.S.
5: From the outside, it may look like the United States has this ironclad attachment to the death penalty. But up close, the United States is already in a period of national reconsideration of capital punishment. Public support for the death penalty is lower than it's been in three decades. The number of people being sentenced to death every year is much lower than it was three decades ago. Three decades ago, it was 300 people would be sentenced every year to the death penalty. Last year, it was in the 20s. Americans are perceiving that the death penalty system in the United States is broken. You can be in favor of the death penalty in the abstract, but be against executing the innocent, or in favor of the death penalty in the abstract and against executing people because of the race of their victim. So what happened to Krista Pike fits into a broader story of a system that is broken and in disarray.
0: Austin Sarah, thanks so much for talking to us.
5: Thanks for having me.
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8: 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It's a legacy of being stubborn, in a good way.
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6: In southeast Mexico, in the Yucatan jungle, the blows of a bat and the shouts during a practice session contrast with the sounds of birds and leaves rustling in the wind. Yoshuna, a Mayan community that preserves the wisdom and traditions of the great Mesoamerican civilization, has gained notoriety thanks to a group of women who, dressed traditionally in jipiles and without shoes, are redefining how many people perceive sport.
8: I'm Alvi Yahaira Diaz. I'm a housewife and I play for Las Amazonas de Yoshuna softball team.
9: When I enter the fields, I forget everything. I forget my house, I forget my children, I forget everything completely. 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It is something that makes me happy. I am Mrs. Enedina Canulpot. I am a housewife. I am an artisan and I am a softball player.
6: Las Amazonas makes its values clear through its multi-generational makeup, playing without typical sports uniforms, and by centering the hard work players do in their families and homes.
8: A normal day is taking my daughter to school, coming home to clean, cook, and during the day, picking up my daughter from school. In the afternoons, when time allows, we have practice to improve a little more.
6: Improving on the field has not been the team's biggest challenge. Sexism in their community has proven their toughest opponent. This small indigenous community is driven by the hundreds of women who take care of their children's education and their homes on a daily basis. In many cases, the men work in nearby cities like Merida or Cancun to earn more income and return on weekends to reunite with their families. One of those hundreds of women is Alvi. For this housewife, deciding to be part of the Amazons not only represented a personal sporting challenge, it also had a major impact on her marriage, since her husband initially did not support her decision. They even briefly separated.
8: I felt like my life was getting away from me. It was either my husband or the sport. But, well, I think that if I had not left my house that night, I think I would not be in Las Amazonas right now, and I would not be going to see these places. We've been to big cities, which I would not have dreamed we could do. I feel that, yes, it was the best decision.
6: Alvi's husband initially refused to accept her playing because he believed that women should devote themselves entirely to caring for their home and children, a belief that is still common in Yoshuna.
8: I feel that being a housewife is tiring, and it is a job that's not recognized. Sometimes there are people who ask me, "What work do you do if you're just a housewife?"
6: Household activities like cleaning, cooking, caring for children, the elderly or sick, and collecting water or fuel is known as care work. Worldwide, women carry out 76% of care work. Mexico has some of the most unpaid domestic labor in the world. Despite all these long hours caring for her daughter and home, financial necessity means picking up work where she can.
8: The idea to sell something was my sister's. I told her, well, let's cook so that we can support our husbands and they don't feel the pressure of, I don't have money, when is payday? And help a little around the house. Besides being a housewife, we can do a little more.
6: After traveling more than 3 hours by bus, Enedina finally arrives home in Yoshuna. Her new job in Merida, Yucatan's capital, keeps her busy and away from the sadness she feels at home after the death of her husband.
9: I was born here in this town. It was smaller than it is now. I started playing baseball here when I was 6 or 7 years old, and that's how I grew up. I never played with dolls.
6: Enedina plays a vital role for Las Amazonas. Her childhood love for baseball had her questioning gender roles early.
9: Here in town, there is a lot of sexism. I wanted to study, but my father told me that girls do not have the right to go to school. They have to get married, and then they will take care of their children. When we started Las Amazonas in 2017, things started to change.
6: Though the team has helped to shift attitudes at home, Enedina's return to her beloved sport was initially out of necessity.
9: Through a government program, a doctor came to

0: encourage us to work out, and I told the ladies that I wanted to play baseball. Then some of them said, how are we going to play it? We don't have a bat. We don't have gloves. So I told them that it wasn't a problem. We could play it without gloves and that my husband has baseballs. Of course we can.
1: Enedina's passion and determination didn't just help her team succeed. A video of Las Amazonas practice went viral, reaching the Yucatan government and even Major League Baseball. They traveled to the U.S., playing a game and throwing the first pitch at an Arizona Diamondbacks and San Francisco Giants game. However, recognition is not enough for the team's founder. Almost 2 million women doing paid domestic work in Mexico do not receive any type of social security, presenting financial pressure and entrenching inequality.
0: I leave work and I come home to another job. I have to clean, wash the dishes, tend to my vegetable patch, check my expenses, and I have to take time to go out and play softball. I feel like women work harder than men.
1: Enedina spends the last hours of her day weaving hammocks that will be sold in Merida. After the death of her husband, she needs the extra income, especially as she still supports one of her sons. It's game day, and Las Amazonas have to travel to Peto, a town more than 70 kilometers from Yashuna, as their home field is under construction. The journeys aren't just an adventure for the players. Many of them, including Avi, take their children with them to look after them and share the experience. Las Amazonas may stand out for their role in the community, but sport is still a competition. Their captain, Zitlali, pushes the mom.
2: Daniela Canche, first baseman. Shirley, shortstop. Zitlali Mas, center field. Mariela Pacheco, third baseman. We as outfielders, shortstops, second base, wild card, catcher, pitcher, first baseman, second, third, please give it your all. Don't let the balls pass us by. It's a shame that this happens. We can't leave things like this. We have to attack.
1: Yashuna draw a solid crowd to their local league game, reflecting both their impact and softball's growth in Mexico.
3: Let's get a loud round of applause for these two women's teams, Las Amazonas and Las Felinas.
1: Enedina watches the game closely. Once done playing, she hopes to eventually coach girls and young women to continue the Las Amazonas legacy. Yashuna starts off on the right foot and begins to lead Las Felinas by a couple of runs. Las Amazonas pitcher, Areli Carrillo, shows that she is a young talent on this team. And these warrior players have to earn their name, showing bravery when things accidentally get rough.
3: Nothing happened. They're still playing. They are playing. They are not dead. They are fine.
1: It's the final inning. The Amazons are one out away from victory. There it is, Las Amazonas win. But more important than the score is the recognition they get, even from their opponents.
2: I'm glad to see them play. They inspire us housewives to play this sport. We can play. It's not just about cooking, sweeping, taking care of the children, the husband. We can also play sports like men.
0: They've gone far. They've put the name of Yucatan on high. It means that we're on the right path.

0: Hey, Jesse, we forgive you. You can travel in the van.
1: Mientras que una mujer,
2: as long as a woman likes what she is doing, anything is possible. Just as we are housewives and we manage to overcome the sexism of our people. Now we travel a lot. We have already left the country.
1: Ya salimos fuera del país. Quiero que mis nietos,
2: I want my grandchildren, when they see photos of las Amazonas, to feel proud of me for being a fighter, for representing Yeshuna, for playing softball.
0: Strong women, warrior women. We are las Amazonas of Yeshuna.
3: Days until the Serbian election. 2 years of student protests against President Vučić. Will they defeat him at the polls? They took their campaign to the streets. Young, loud, and determined. Against corruption, against the old elite. Can the student list force a change in power?
4: Focus on Europe. Next. Is damaging the climate a violation of international law? Students from the South Pacific are taking their case to the International Court of Justice in The Hague. Their home is in danger of sinking into the sea, and they're demanding accountability from those responsible.
5: This is what we're fighting for. This, when you look out, the islands right there.
4: The $1 trillion case. In 30 minutes.

0: Hello and welcome to Focus on Europe. My name is Connor Dillon. Thank you for being with us. We start today with a student-led movement which, if early polls are accurate, has a good chance at radically upending the political landscape in Serbia. The upstart student list party, whose three-fingered sign has become the symbol of the movement, was created just 2 years ago. But what began as an anti-corruption protest after a construction catastrophe has turned into a formidable political group, one aimed at removing this man and his political party from power. Aleksandar Vučić is the former president and current candidate for prime minister. Student list supporters like Laura here say change is inevitable, and to make sure their rallying cries are heard, they are spreading the word throughout the Balkan country on their bicycles.
1: A new political movement is challenging Serbia's authoritarian government.
2: We're at a crossroad in choosing between Serbia and the mafia.
1: Born out of protests after the deadly collapse of a railway station canopy, this student movement wants to challenge those in power in the next parliamentary elections. But can these young demonstrators take on a political elite that has dominated Serbia for 14 years? Their route started in Serbia's capital, Belgrade, a few days ago. That's where Laura began her cycling tour across Serbia. Holding up three fingers, she signals her support for list number three, the electoral movement backed by students that is challenging the ruling SNS party. Polls suggest it could win more than 40% in the vote in the upcoming elections. On their bikes, they want to meet as many voters as possible.
3: We are here with a clear goal. We want to show the whole country that change has to come, that it is unavoidable, because we all deserve a country where our basic rights will be respected, based on our laws and our constitutions. That's why our cycling tour has the motto, Protect Our Constitution.
1: Their enthusiasm seems infectious. After almost a decade and a half of the same party in power, many feel this movement could finally bring about change. Their strategy, meeting voters face to face. For years, the ruling party has dominated the media landscape, leaving little room for opposition voices.
3: We are going around the whole country on our cycling tour so we can reach as many citizens as possible. We want to talk to people who don't hear our messages on TV, so that, at the end of the day, we can unite

0: in order to change something.
1: The origin of the movement: the collapse of a canopy at Novi Sad railway station 2 years ago, which caused the death of 16 people. For many, it's become a symbol of the state's lack of transparency. Anger over the disaster spread across Serbia. The protesters' slogan: corruption kills.

0: to stand with Serbia or allow the mafia to remain in power. We want to free our institutions from their political control and restore the rule of law. Then we will open the debate about Serbia's future.
1: For Sedanovic and the students, a fresh start means breaking Aleksandar Vučić's grip on power. His party governed Serbia since 2012. He served as prime minister and president in that time. Critics accuse him of weakening democratic institutions, restricting media freedom, and allowing corruption to flourish. In order to retain power, he's now resigned as president and is seeking a return as prime minister. Regular election observers underline that his opponents have never had a fair chance to compete.
2: These elections are not free and fair, because not all political actors who are willing to participate in these elections are starting with an equal basis. And they are not free because we have numerous indications and testimonies of people who are being intimidated, threatened.
1: The independent civil society organization SERTA has observed elections in Serbia for years. They monitor democratic standards in the country and are partly funded by the European Union. Director Rasha Nedeljkov is deeply concerned about current coercion methods.
2: For example, employees in the public sector to attend the rallies of the ruling political parties or to give their pledge of allegiance for the current elections. And if they do not give their support, they are going to have consequences, losing the job.
1: This is just one of the EU's worries. Serbia is among the countries hoping to join the bloc, but negotiations have stalled for years due to rule of law and corruption concerns. Meanwhile, in Belgrade, Vučić supporters have come from all over the country to show their support for the ruling SNS party.
0: I think Serbia is going in a good direction, and that is why I want Vučić to continue to rule and become prime minister.
3: With him, peace and stability in the country have improved. My heart and soul for Vučić. I love him like my own son.
1: Inside the country's biggest arena, the rally is perfectly orchestrated. The message is clear. Supporting Vučić means continuing to build up Serbia, while the student list stands for instability and chaos.
0: I will not allow our schools to be destroyed, nor will I allow our schools and universities to become offices for political parties. Our pensioners built them with their own hands for all the children of Serbia, not for any particular political fraction.
1: To many observers, just one of a number of unfounded accusations made this evening. The students have reached their final stop of the day, Novi Sad. Laura is hungry after so many hours on the bike, but she's convinced the effort was worth it.
3: In the upcoming elections, we definitely expect a major victory for the students. And along with that, like most of us, I hope for major changes in our country, a change to the entire system. This has been a major awakening for all of us.
1: Until polling day, the students are determined to make every moment count, trying to turn their message of change into votes.
4: Here's a question for you. Would you prefer to look younger or to live longer? It's not an easy one to answer, and that's why some people are just choosing both. They're attracted to the promise being offered to them by clinics in Turkey, for instance, in Istanbul. The country is a popular destination for cosmetic surgeries, and now demand is increasing for therapies that have the potential to change you on the inside. But do they? Do chambers like this one here actually do anything to prevent or pause the biological process of aging, or is the industry itself at risk of cooling off?
5: All these little points that you see, it's laser beaming to the head, and then you wear this to rejuvenate your brain, basically.
6: This is how Esra Çavuşoğlu starts her morning. These devices probably cost more than an average person's health budget for an entire year. For Esra, they represent the hope of a long, healthy life. For her, longevity is key and also the primary subject of her weekly podcasts.
5: I think longevity is kind of the umbrella term a little bit, trying to live longer.

0: Obviously healthier, but I don't think, because I asked all the time to my guests, that they couldn't figure out yet how to live longer. So at this point, they're only trying to figure out how to be healthy in this lifespan.
1: When it comes to beauty or the pursuit of beauty, Turkey has long been one of the world's top destinations. Thousands come here for cosmetic procedures and hair transplants. Here, there are about 80 procedures a day. We meet Burak Tuncer, who runs 5 clinics in Istanbul with his father.
2: We bring 2,500 patients, almost 3,000 patients every month from all over the world. We perform more than 30,000 surgeries every year from all over the world.
1: The cosmetic treatment industry is booming. Now, Tuncer is going deeper for longevity. Some treatments are already available here, like ozone therapy, where blood is drawn, then enriched with an oxygen-ozone mixture before being re-injected.
3: What does it do to your body? Is it helping the cells to improve, or is it keeping you healthier?
2: It helps a happy, good sleep, a good mood, or starting regeneration. Okay. It's actually one of the treatments for longevity.
4: I have it done once a week. And when I arrive at work in the morning, I feel happier and more energetic. I sleep better and wake up feeling more relaxed.
1: As of yet, there's no scientific evidence to back up this feeling. Still, Tuncer sees it as the next big business opportunity. He wants to build Europe's largest longevity clinic.
2: This is the future of medicine. 10 years later, or 20 years later, maybe 5 years later, this type of healthcare system is not work anymore. In the future, we won't wait to get sick to go to meet with the doctor. In the future, we will meet with the doctor.
1: We meet him again about an hour's drive from Istanbul. Here in Şile on the Black Sea, the facility is scheduled to be completed in a little over 2 years. He's investing around 250 million euros.
3: That's a lot of money, and that's a lot of risk if it doesn't work. But you're pretty confident it's going to work.
2: Exactly, because it's not like we wake up in the morning, let's do a longevity clinic there in 30 years.
3: Yeah.
2: This is a demand for us.
3: Okay, I understand.
1: For members only, comprehensive medical care with villas, a 5-star hotel, and a golf course by the sea. 2,000 spots are planned. 300 have already been reserved, even though the facility isn't completed yet.
2: We are scientists. I'm the doctor. Mm-hmm. But I want to continue these things. How I can continue? I need money to do that. Who have money? Of course, the rich people. And after that, it continue to the down of the pyramid.
1: Most of these plans are wishful thinking. Many in Turkey have identified a major business opportunity. Hotels, wellness centers, and clinics offer a variety of treatments, but there are strict regulations regarding what they can promise and advertise.
4: A clinic can provide information, a doctor can provide information, but Turkish law on patient rights expressly prohibits misleading advertising and false statements, and violations can result in major fines.
1: Sunrise on the Bosphorus. Every morning at 5:30, Eren Tore comes here joined by many others. Rain or shine, he plunges into the water. This is his longevity program.
5: This naturally strengthens the immune system. I'm rarely sick. I haven't been ill once in the last 10 years.
4: Does it keep you young?
5: Very young, yes.
1: For him, this is the best formula, the best medicine for a long, healthy life. And he says it's completely free.
6: Just how does integration happen? In Germany, that politically charged question is fueled by historic levels of migration that began just more than a decade ago. Today, an open public debate continues about how and where integration happens. One answer is in this residential community. Built in southern Germany, it was intended to be a place for refugees and Germans to not just live alongside each other, but to do things together. Does it work? To find out, just ask Habiba and Rosemarie and make sure to bring some food for a little potluck.
5: Finding a home as a refugee in Germany can be difficult. Many often live in low-income accommodation, separated from Germans. but not here. Houses of Hope, or Hoffnungshaus, is a co-living project that brings refugees and German people together. The idea is simple: prevent exclusion and strengthen integration through everyday contact. But there is skepticism.
4: Well, we were really skeptical and scared at first.
5: The organizers hope this project will encourage more social cohesion. Can it work?
4: 500. No, not 500. 250. Then some more there.
7: Yes.
4: I always add a little bit of lemon juice. Rose uses a different type of sugar. It isn't as sweet and keeps longer than mine. I want to learn.
5: Habiba Ali is a refugee from Syria. Rosa Marie Kunz is German. Both live in this House of Hope in Schwäbisch Gmund in southern Germany.
4: That's good.
5: Without this house, they might never have met.
4: What Rose and I do together is more than being neighbors and friends. I feel like I belong here.
5: In this housing concept, sharing everyday life is the key to settling in easily. Many questions are answered through natural daily contact. Today, a resident from Afghanistan has a question about her traditional German school goodie bag. The woman doesn't want to be filmed for personal and religious reasons. Denise Scheschinger, who runs the house, is helping.
4: People are shut out when they have no one to ask. Like with this goodie bag. This young mother came to me to ask what it's all about. Working together, we can answer the questions that come up in everyday life.
5: There are more than 40 of these houses, mostly in southern Germany. They are financed by a Christian foundation. In most cases, the rents are one-third lower than the local average. Residents are selected to keep a balance between locals and immigrants. In total, 115 people of different nationalities, ages and religions live here. Can this lead to tensions?
1: If some people worship a different god, that's their right. I don't have to share the same beliefs. It's about being helpful or having a conversation, and religion doesn't come up at all. Little things happen. If kids are roughhousing in my garden, for example, I go downstairs to my neighbor and say they can't do that. And he apologizes and says, "Sorry, I wasn't paying attention. It won't happen again."
5: Denise Scheschinger and her husband regularly meet with Habiba Ali's family. Over time, they have become friends.
4: Integration takes work. An inclusive living concept like ours takes work. It doesn't just happen. You have to constantly work at building and maintaining relationships. You have to resolve conflicts because you're neighbors and will see each other again tomorrow and next week and next year. That takes work, but it's worth the effort.
5: Gabriela Nägeler has also been changed by meeting strangers. She lives right next to the House of Hope. When it was still in the planning stages, she had serious concerns.
4: We were very skeptical, not so much of the concept, but of the number of people. We were afraid at first. We started a citizens initiative to find out exactly what was being planned.
5: She has lived across the street from Hoffnungshaus since 2020. Now her concerns are gone. She believes that personal contact is the key to integration.
4: I'm happy to say that we have a really great neighborhood. I couldn't really see how it would work, but it does, and it will continue to work. Interaction is important to prevent segregation. Diversity is important.
5: Here they will continue to share their daily lives to make integration work. Starting with the little things.
4: What do you still want to learn from each other?
8: Oh,

0: lots. Potato salad. And healthy bread rolls. And sweet yeast cake. Yeah, that's next.
1: Do you like going to the doctor's office? I don't think anybody does, but would you like it more if it were in a different kind of building? Like in this charming little cafe, for example. That's the idea behind a kind of doctor's checkup or check-in. Some regions in Italy are suffering from a shortage of trained physicians, so now patients can get consulted by doctors in restaurants or cafes. They've become a crucial resource for the people who need it.
2: Tourists flock to the narrow streets of Bolzano, Italy, year-round. Here, La Dolce Vita comes face-to-face with South Tyrolean hospitality. But once a month, this inn, located in the city center, opens to locals only. Okay. This day is reserved for people like 80-year-old Dennis Mada, whose back is giving him trouble.
3: Age-related wear and tear causes lower back pain, herniated discs, and so on. It happens sooner or later as you get older. There's no getting around it.
2: That's why Dennis came to Cafe Med, where today the dining room doubles as a waiting room. Some visitors suffer from knee problems, others have stomach issues, while some seek psychological counseling. Medical consultations take place in the back room. Dennis is discussing his back problems with orthopedist Gunther Zirnhult.
3: Ibuprofen works better. It's written like this. You need to take something along those lines.
2: Gunther Zirnhult is one of 10 doctors providing medical consultations today. No appointment needed, all free of charge. All the doctors here must be retired to ensure that their consultations are independent and not about recruiting new patients. After all, none of them are looking to replace practicing physicians.
3: We don't diagnose or examine patients. And we don't make referrals. They need to find their own doctor. That's something we can't do and don't do.
2: What they can do, however, is take the time to carefully explain diagnoses made by other doctors, which can be overwhelming for older people in particular.
3: There's a need to help out our colleagues in hospitals and doctors' offices. They're under time pressure. They just tell the patient, it's this or that, and move on to the next patient. Older people can't always follow, so we explain the diagnosis to them.
2: There's no time limit. Consultation can sometimes last an hour or longer. But it's not just older people who come to Cafe Med. A young couple just dropped in, seeking psychological support, but they don't want to be filmed. Dennis, meanwhile, seized the opportunity to speak with a range of doctors. He thinks the initiative is wonderful.
3: The problem is that too many people go see their family doctor, who then refers them to a specialist. But the kind of personalized advice that's offered here is one of a kind. That's what it's all about. More people should be aware that Cafe Med exists.
2: 14 people received a medical consultation this afternoon, though sometimes twice as many show up. Gunther Zirnhult also enjoys the social side of this voluntary work.
3: We get to reunite with other doctors. That's a nice added bonus.
2: It's a win-win arrangement. One side receives medical advice while the other finally has the time to explain, and nobody gets rushed.
1: Sometimes there is nothing better than pajama weather. When it's raining or drizzling outside, it's a perfect excuse to stay inside in your PJs. But after you have worn those pajamas out over the winter, well, it turns out

0: there is something you can do with them in the summer as well. It involves these animals right here, and it also helps them to be just a bit more cozy.
1: These donkeys are actually quite content. They live in the rural beauty of County Devon in a sheltered for old and neglected donkeys. If only it weren't for the flies.
2: Come on, my love.
1: Bezo, for example, is pretty annoyed by the bugs, but help is on the way. The donkeys may look quite chic in their pyjama bottoms, but they're not just a fashion statement.
3: The biting stable fly really attacks often their lower limbs. And what the pyjamas do is try and prevent those flies from landing on our donkeys and then stops them biting.
1: It's impossible to predict which donkeys are bothered by flies and when. The idea came about when someone told a caretaker that she had seen donkeys wearing pyjamas in France. They gave it a try. Now they welcome donations of pyjama pants, which often come in after a bereavement.
2: Actually, we sometimes get a card. I've got a couple here. One lady has written, "I hope you find these helpful. These are from my late mother-in-law. She would have loved this, and she was a true animal lover."
1: The nearby visitor centre has everything a donkey lover could wish for. Donated pyjamas can also be dropped off here. Today, they've received two more shopping bags full of comfy PJs.
0: That's all for this episode of Focus on Europe. You'll find most of our stories on the DW News YouTube channel. 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

0: Is damaging the climate a violation of international law? Students from the South Pacific are taking their case to the International Court of Justice in The Hague. Their home is in danger of sinking into the sea, and they're demanding accountability from those responsible.
1: This is what we're fighting for. This, when you look out, the islands right there.
0: The trillion-dollar case.
2: Coming up.
3: Drive your life behind a big wheel. Code steers her bus smoothly through the busy streets of Bangkok. Yet some passengers still seem surprised. A woman driving a bus? But Code is proving them wrong. Women like her are putting the industry in the fast lane. Rev. In 90 minutes.
4: Is the most important tool that we have.
5: So SAF can be used across different geographies.
6: The real challenge with SAF
4: continues to be an incredibly scarce source.
3: Wait, what the heck are SAFs? Transforming Business delivers answers in a nutshell. 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What happens to societies where women remain invisible? They lose ideas, power, a part of their future. We showcase the daily victories of women. Brave, honest, loud, side by side, deserving to be heard and seen. We share their stories from the female point of view. Together, we see.
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3: To some, he's an icon. To others, a tyrant. Mao Zedong, founder of modern China. From revolutionary to China's most powerful figure, he pursued his vision for the People's Republic with ruthless determination. 50 years after Mao's death, how does his legacy continue to shape this superpower? Mao, China's Red Emperor, this week on DW.
8: This is DW News. These are our top stories. A Ukrainian former military officer has gone on trial in Hamburg, accused of plotting the Nord Stream blasts. The pipelines taking Russian gas to Germany were blown up after the Russian invasion of Ukraine 4 years ago. Prosecutors say the Ukrainian played a leading role in a team that destroyed the pipelines and accuse him of war crimes. His defense has called for the case to be dismissed. Ukraine says Elon Musk's SpaceX has, without warning, imposed new restrictions on military-grade Starlink satellite terminals. The limits restrict the speed at which Ukrainian drones can travel and still connect to the internet. Ukraine says the restrictions are limiting its ability to conduct mid-range attacks on Russian targets and intercept drones. In Turkey, heavy rains have triggered flash flooding in Istanbul, sweeping away cars in one district and disrupting travel across the city. The governor's office has ordered schools to close on Thursday. More rain is expected in the coming days.

0: They ask questions, they challenge, they expose. But journalism is under threat from violence, censorship, financial pressure, and an aggressive surge in fake news.
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0: Well, it started as an idea in a classroom and ended up at the International Court of Justice.
1: The highest world court is about to hear a landmark case.
0: The court is hearing arguments about whether the world's biggest emitters are responsible for protecting the climate from greenhouse gases.
2: What do we want?
3: Climate justice!
2: What do we want?
4: This is the biggest case in the world right now.
5: I feel like the weight of the climate movement's on our collective shoulders with this case.
6: So many cameras.
7: A lot of people look to this, you know, we have hope in this. A lot of pressure comes with that.
1: Nearly 100 countries and 12 international organisations will present their case over the obligations of states to protect the climate and the environment from greenhouse gas emissions.
8: It will change the landscape in which we are talking about climate issues as a world.
4: We've been working on this for 5 years. It's perhaps once in a generation chance for us to set international law up for generations.
7: That's a lot of responsibility. What if I mess up?
2: La Cour!

0: A turning point in history has arrived. The United Nations' highest court is considering a fundamental question. What obligations do countries have to protect the climate? Its ruling will affect all 193 UN member states. And there looms another question. Who will pay for the trillions of dollars in damage global warming has caused?
1: Please be seated. The sitting is open.
2: Mr. President, Madam Vice President, members of the court, good morning. It is with a profound sense of urgency and responsibility that I stand before you today representing the Republic of Vanuatu and the Melanesian Spearhead Group in these historic proceedings. The outcome of these proceedings will reverberate across generations, determining the fate of nations like mine and the future of our planet. Today, we find ourselves on the front lines of a crisis we did not create, a crisis that threatens our very existence and that of so many other peoples who have come in unprecedented numbers to be heard by this court.
0: The UN General Assembly has asked the court for an advisory opinion on international law. The International Court of Justice is to clarify how countries must protect the climate and what happens if they ignore their obligations. In the hearings, around 100 countries and organizations state their positions. The case could set a precedent for climate lawsuits around the globe.
3: I stand before you not as an individual, but as the living embodiment of the voices of our people, past, present, and future. I also have the honor to address you as president of the Pacific Islands Students Fighting Climate Change, the youth organization that began the campaign to bring climate change before you.
4: I speak to you today as part of a global campaign led by young people and frontline communities, the Pacific Island Students Fighting Climate Change, who believe that international law must serve as a compass for justice and accountability. 5 years ago, in a classroom in Amalus, Vanuatu, where this campaign began, young people dared to take on the impossible, taking climate change to the world's highest court.
3: My people's land of Fanalei is nearing a critical point on the verge of being completely engulfed by the rising seas. Those who stand to lose are the future generations. Their future is uncertain, reliant upon the decision-making of a handful of large emitting states which are responsible for climate change.
0: Fanalei, a small island in the Solomon Islands, northeast of Australia. The people here live day to day in a climate crisis. Sea levels are rising, cyclones are growing more intense, and floods more frequent. Salt water is seeping into the groundwater. For Cynthia, Fanalei is more than a spot on a map. It's her home. She feels deeply connected to it to this day.
3: I remember when we go for holidays, my mom would encourage myself and my siblings to harvest cocoa, so that's where you get chocolate from, to sell during the holidays so that we have money for the next semester or the next term of education. So I remember I felt very proud to earn my own money. And, fresh wind. Not like Honiaroli. Be careful of coconuts. You know, if there's dry coconuts on there, the advice is don't walk around it, because they will fall anytime. I think simple life is what attracts me. That brings me happiness, actually. It brings me fulfillment as well. You live further away from access to luxury and goods, so you get to live off the land with what you can provide for your family. So fishing was a big part of our childhood. I remember I was in kindy. I started fishing when I was in kindergarten, yeah. I think the first fish I caught was like this size.
0: People make their living here from fishing and farming. But the land is disappearing. As the ground beneath them is being lost, so too is a part of their cultural identity.
3: In terms of climate change, the most obvious impacts, funnily, is one of the most vulnerable lands. And so people have to move, they must move in order to live. It's not enough to sustain life, especially 5 years from now, 10 years from now. They will have children. What about them? Where will they go, and which land will they go to?
0: Cynthia left her home in 2017 to move to Vanuatu and study law. It was there that she and people studying with her founded Pacific Island Students Fighting Climate Change. Today, it's her at the front in the lecture halls, teaching the next generation.
3: This campus holds so many memories for so many people. This was the room that they launched the campaign, that they launched it right in this building. And then they took a picture to launch the campaign. That's the picture right there on those steps.
0: It all began with a university seminar assignment in 2019, one that's grown into a global movement. These young people had lived with the daily destruction of their homes. They refused to watch the future disappear beneath the waves. Vishal comes from Fiji. He studied politics and law and joined the students' campaign early on. Today, he serves as the organization's director. For years, he's fought one thing, to bring climate change before the world's highest court.
5: Back when I was a student in high school, we came across aspects of law, and it always fascinated me how it was able to affect some change on the ground. Law had this power to shape society.
4: So the seawater comes up till here?
6: Seawater comes right to here. And from 2000 to now, the seawater reaches maybe 20, 30 meters beyond this place. Yeah. My grandmother was born in 1928. From the stories told by our grandparents, we have more land beyond this area before, while they were living here. This land was all bare land.
5: We are forced, essentially, to leave our homes in order to ensure that we are able to tell our stories, we're able to see that the decisions that the world makes include us. And I think that's what keeps motivating me. The reality back home is dire. Cyclone season will be

0: heard is that there are 4 or 5 cyclones in Fiji this time around, this year. We now have started seeing off-season cyclones. Home is where you begin your journey. Home is where you grow up. Home is where you meet the most important people in your life. Home is where you cry, you laugh, you make memories. The place I was born in, it's no longer there because there was a cyclone and the whole house was blown away. And so, because of climate change, you no longer have a sense of foundation.
1: Now to the South Pacific nation of Vanuatu. Thousands of people are in emergency shelters tonight, their homes destroyed after Cyclone Pam made a direct hit on the archipelago.
2: I wouldn't say that the Pacific or Vanuatu is uniquely affected by the impacts of very strong storms or flooding. We're seeing that everywhere, all over the world. We're seeing similar effects of climate change. But the difference is, in countries of Europe, you have the financial capacity to build things back better quickly. When we are hit by massive storms, for example, like Tropical Cyclone Pam in 2015, cost us 64% of our GDP. We were not able to recover from that before the next cyclone came because we don't have the financial capacity. So that's a key element of climate injustice.
3: The students refused to cave to the threat without a fight. Their persistence was paying off. They were now building connections around the globe. World's Youth for Climate Justice was taking shape. Many young people joined the campaign to get an advisory opinion. Aditi from India has become part of this global alliance.
4: Reaching the International Court of Justice is indeed a bureaucratic process. It involves lobbying at the United Nations, regional as well as national levels. Therefore, mobilizing youth in various regions to create external pressure from the governments will be absolutely crucial.
5: We knew the path was through the United Nations General Assembly, and the assembly can request the court if the resolution. We knew all of that. We knew what was ideal. We just had to figure out how to get there.
6: Advisory opinions have been instrumental in establishing international laws on the right to self-determination, the prevention of genocide, and nuclear disarmament.
7: Now, I want to ask, if we are to do the lobbying, who do we lobby to?
8: I think that's different for every country. There are certain countries that have the Ministry of Foreign Affairs as the lead on all these matters. Sometimes it's the president's office. But ideally, we want a position from a country to say that when the resolution for the UN General Assembly comes for a vote, that X country is going to vote yes.
5: No one took us as seriously at that point because everyone thought that this is really a utopian idea and this will probably never happen because of the political nuances that are involved in all of this.
9: Now, how do we get an advisory opinion? It's essentially a very state-centered campaign. It needs the support of states to take the matter to the ICJ. And so we're looking at the Pacific Island Forum to endorse the campaign. And then from there, we're looking at building coalitions between other states, other non-state actors, students, young people, universities, and all of us to come together so that when the matter goes to the UN General Assembly for a vote, there is majority support. And so we need 97 UN General Assembly member states to vote yes on the resolution, and then it will be delivered to the International Court of Justice.
3: The students first won over the government of Vanuatu. The island nation adopted the initiative as official government policy.

0: I have a lot more empathy for this kind of pushing for high ambition coming from outside the political system, pushing governments to take stronger action. So because I come from that background, I'm also a alumni of the USP Law School myself. I've been in those classrooms that they were in. And so I could empathize, and it made me feel ownership of what they were talking about, and a responsibility to see if I could actually make this happen and take it up to the next level.
1: Today, we are embarking on a journey. As a united Pacific, we are journeying on our Waka for climate justice. We are calling on our leaders to board the Waka with us, and we are calling on our leaders to endorse the AO at this week's Pacific Islands Forum.
2: The idea quickly grew from a national campaign to a regional one. The Pacific Islands Forum, the region's most important alliance, joined in.
3: The forum has all agreed with the idea of getting that advisory opinion, supporting Vanuatu in that work. That, I think, is a real illustration of the strength of feeling in this forum.
2: A diplomatic breakthrough. The forum now included New Zealand and Australia, themselves producers of relatively high emissions. Their support for taking the case to The Hague lent the campaign significant political weight. 16 countries now backed the demand. New York City. At the United Nations headquarters, the heart of global diplomacy, Vishal joined the delegation from Vanuatu. They still needed to win over more allies. Every conversation mattered.
0: Of course, the youth then continued to push in all their respective countries. We saw the Pacific states, the climate vulnerable states, the Caribbean, everyone started to come on board one by one. And then our diplomatic team continuing to liaise with other countries, and then it just snowballed.
4: I speak today first and foremost on behalf of New Zealand as a supporter of this initiative.
5: Bangladesh, as much as Pacific countries, as well as Caribbean countries, we've mentioned Maldives here, we stand to lose most from climate change.
6: I wanted to say that we at the OECPS, that means all of us, the 79 member states, are behind Vanuatu.
7: The group has obtained the in-principle support of more than 86 countries from around the world.
2: 86 countries were now on board, a major milestone. A majority in the General Assembly, though, was still far from secure. Next came countless closed-door meetings, along with loud public demonstrations.
8: It's Saturday, the 70th of September, and we're here on the East River in New York, and we're sailing on a boat. Behind me, you can see the UN building, and we've got to say, world leaders, vote yes for climate justice.
9: These are right. We are going.
2: March 29th, 2023 in New York. 4 years after the students first came up with their idea, it was decision time. Would the UN General Assembly ask the world's highest court for an advisory opinion? It needed a majority. The outcome would affect every UN member state.
10: Humans are responsible for virtually all global eating over the last 200 years. And those that contributed least to the climate crisis are already facing both climate hell and high levels of seawater. Indeed, it is the initiative of those countries, joined by so many others, along with the efforts of young people all over the world, that brings us together. And together, you are making history. It has been said that there is nothing more powerful than an idea whose time has come. And now is the time

0: for climate justice, and I thank you.
1: The Assembly will now take a decision entitled Request for an Advisory Opinion of the International Court of Justice on the Obligations of States in Respect of Climate Change.
2: If any other countries wish to co-sponsor A/77/L58, please signify by pressing the microphone button. That's it, Mr. President. Thank you.
1: May I take it up? The Assembly decides to adopt draft resolution A/77/L58. It is so decided.

0: For the first time in history, a request to the ICJ for advisory opinion was unanimously supported by the whole assembly. And that was really the most pivotal moment, that when that happened. And then we knew it was referred. And then we began the process of the court. The court then set the timeline. And then, of course, the other historic thing was our starting of this oral submissions before the court.
1: In The Hague, two realities collided. On one side, the wealthy, industrialized global north. On the other, the vulnerable global south.
2: How are you? Oh, we're so close. Good to see you.
1: The students are at the heart of it. Without their campaign, the case wouldn't exist.
3: So this is what I sent him. Can you do a master, like a template for a master spreadsheet?
1: Jule Schnackenbeck from Germany led World's Youth for Climate Justice. She coordinated from behind the scenes during the 2 weeks of hearings. At the same time, an analysis team reviewed the country's statements. They assessed the legal arguments and made the complex debate easier to understand.
4: The IPCC published its first report in 1990 on how CO2 emissions impact the climate and what the risks of climate change are. With respect to anthropogenic greenhouse gas emissions, any state practice and opinio iuris can conceivably only have emerged after scientific knowledge about the adverse effects of greenhouse gas emissions had become established. Hence, the legality of past emissions can only be assessed according to the state's legal obligations that were applicable at the time.
1: So they said that the industrialized nations defended their positions, arguing responsibility can't apply retroactively. For decades, they'd admitted vast amounts of greenhouse gases, yet they said scientists didn't establish the consequences until the 1990s. They hoped the argument would shield them from compensation claims.
3: I was surprised of the thing, I guess.
5: Yeah. Like Germany?
3: Yeah.
5: But I think people were surprised how bad it was.
3: Yeah, I guess.
5: Yeah. I'm sorry.
3: Terrible. Mm. I mean, I had a contact with your government, the drafters in your government.
5: You did?
3: I briefed them on what we wanted. They convinced me, oh, we're with you, we're arguing the same things, and we value future generations and their rights, and human rights is a core, blah, blah, blah.
5: That's what they said.
3: Yeah, that's what they told me in my call.
5: So dishonest.
3: I know.
5: Yes.
3: Okay, I'm gonna head off then.
5: Good luck.
3: Thank you.
1: Climate change is profoundly unjust, both in its causes and its consequences. The crisis is no longer some distant possibility. It's real and it's measurable. The data is clear. It's human activity that's been driving global warming.
5: We need to set this up. This is interesting.
1: Decades of research from around the world has proven it. Greenhouse gases are the main cause of global warming. That they've risen so greatly since industrialization is no coincidence.
6: Are we putting it up on the screen?
7: Yeah, I'll put it on my laptop.
8: They have started.
6: What?
8: No.
6: Already?
8: Yeah, you have started.
6: Okay, it's on.
9: Put it on.
6: The size.

0: that any such obligation to prevent or at least minimize significant transboundary environmental harm depends upon states gaining general awareness of such harm or the risk thereof. While there is a range of views regarding when states gained this awareness with respect to greenhouse gas emissions, it is not necessary to make such a factual determination in order to provide an opinion on states' current obligations in respect of climate change. What is important for this proceeding is that states clearly have the requisite awareness today. Oh, with respect to the nature of such an obligation,
1: so China is responsible.
0: The court has clarified in Pulp Mills and later.
2: They are not.
0: A state cannot have international responsibility for acts that take place prior to the date on which its international legal obligation came into existence.
3: The West benefited from early industrial growth. Now it's other parts of the world whose existence is most threatened. That injustice becomes especially clear in the Pacific. Island nations like Vanuatu have contributed little to global warming, yet stand to lose the most.
4: More than half of all CO2 emissions since 1750 were emitted after 1990. Whatever the time frame, there is no excuse. A handful of readily identifiable states have produced the vast majority of historic and current greenhouse gas emissions. Yet other countries, including my own, are suffering the brunt of the consequences. Our delegation has just returned from the recent COP29 in Baku, where we witnessed firsthand, once again, the failure of the process.
5: When the Paris Agreement was concluded, the youth of the world looked up to it as an instrument of hope. Today, the entire COP process has been hijacked by large emitters and major fossil fuel producers, turning it into a polluter-safe harbour and a trap for everyone else.
3: The Conference of the Parties, or COP, is the UN's largest annual climate conference. It operates under the UN Framework Convention on Climate Change, or UNFCCC. Each year, nearly all countries take part to negotiate shared climate goals. But criticism is rising. Too slow, too few firm commitments, and too much influence from the oil industry.
6: OPEC has consistently advocated a balanced approach where nothing and no one should be dismissed. That the focus of the Paris Agreement is reducing emissions, not choosing energy sources. Oil and gas remain vital to producers and consumers around the world. They are indeed a gift of God.
3: Countries in the global south regularly find themselves pushed aside. Governments rarely follow through on their financial pledges. At COP summits, national interests collide with scientific evidence. But the negotiations rarely produce meaningful binding commitments.
7: We have been lectured repeatedly on how the $1.3 trillion yearly finance request is out of proportion. Let's make the numbers speak for themselves. Fossil fuel subsidies amount to $7 trillion annually. For some, $7 trillion annually is not too much to exacerbate the climate crisis. But $1 trillion is too much to save life.
3: NGOs also make their presence felt. They monitor the negotiations and analyze the draft agreements. With them is law student Yula Schnakenberg.
8: Hello, my name is Yula. I am with World Youth for Climate Justice here at COP29 in Baku. An initiative by students came up with the idea of taking climate change, the world's biggest problem, to the world's highest court. And we're three of the people who who were inspired by their call for support several years ago now.
3: Colleagues from the South Pacific are preparing for the hearings in The Hague. Yula explains why the case before the world's highest court matters so much.
9: The question that the ICJ is going to look at consists of two parts. What obligations do states have in respect of climate change? And what are the

0: remedies the consequences if states don't meet these obligations?
1: The court is to answer these questions in its advisory opinion. That opinion will not carry the legal force of a binding verdict, but it will clarify international law and provide a foundation for

0: changes. And it's baffling at times as well, because climate change isn't just something to deal to do with the Pacific. It's something that's affecting everyone in the world. We're seeing storms everywhere, we're seeing floods everywhere. This is a problem of collective humanity. Everyone on this planet faces this problem, regardless of where you are. The sooner we realize that, I think, the more chances we have of addressing the problem of climate change.
1: Normally, only states and recognized organizations can address the International Court of Justice. But the students want to give people directly affected by climate change a voice. During the official hearings, they organize a People's Assembly. For 3 days, 18 witnesses from around the planet share how climate change affects their daily lives.
2: Like, a lot of the things that we say is often not spoken in these spaces as it needs to be. And so people...
3: We need to emphasize that.
2: And also you have that attention because you're bringing something new and unique from your perspective. So everyone's going to listen.
4: No court, no ruling can truly deliver justice without the voices of the people. That's why we are here, to bring the lived experiences, solutions, and demands of those most impacted by the climate crisis directly into this process.
0: But you cannot just stop at the legal arguments. You need to talk about these people that the law is meant to protect. Need to talk about these people that the law is meant to serve.
2: Although you are few here in this room, we represent voice of your ancestors, the region you come from. These are not abstract, these are realities. And that's why this gathering is very powerful.
5: Gardens is what we are taught when we are girls to grow up. It's what our mothers and grandmothers and the mothers before our mothers knew how. The skill that can be passed on. Cyclones, hurricanes, severe intense weather patterns continue to threaten our way of life.
6: Thank you, Flora. I've been listening with my ears, but also with my heart, and I found what you said very moving. So I really want to just say thank you for your courage and coming such a great distance and sharing such profound stories with us. So. I can't imagine how difficult it is for you.
7: The situation has gotten worse in recent years, especially with climate change. Our parents used to have two harvests a year, one in the spring and another in late autumn. But over the past 5 years, the spring harvest has been lost to drought.
8: The people of Guidobés live a simple life, grounded in traditions, tight-knit communities, and a deep connection with the sea and land for their sustenance. When we speak about climate change, we often perceive the 1 or 2 degrees increase in global temperature. In Guidobés, climate change is a living phenomenon.
9: Climate change violates our right to a clean, healthy, and sustainable environment. Isabella Tewea from Kiribati poignantly describes her reality, and I quote, "The ocean, once a nurturing mother, has become
8: a vengeful giant, swallowing the land it once cradled. It no longer only gives life, it now takes, inch by inch. Where once sustenance, it now brings destruction. Its rising tides are cold and unrelenting force that pulls homes, cultures,
9: and futures into its depths."
0: We couldn't believe that the work of the People's Assembly we were able to put before the judges. It was a dream come true.
2: And so that's what this ICJAO campaign is about. It's about hope, giving our people something to hold on to.
1: What looks like hope to some looks more like a legal threat to the industrialized countries. They don't want to take on the liability and aim to keep the court's range of opinion as narrow as possible.
10: At the heart of the global response to climate change is the landmark Paris Agreement, reached in 2015 with 195 parties.

0: parties, the agreement articulates how states have chosen to meet the challenges of climate change.
1: Germany submits that the Paris Agreement and the UNFCCC, on which it builds, are the decisive treaties.
2: We hope the courts would be cautious not to undermine or exert any pressure on the ongoing negotiation process under the Conference of the Parties of the UNFCCC.
3: The core argument is that the responsibility, yeah. It's only Paris Agreement, okay. And UNFCCC.
4: Where other treaties and constitutional law impose obligation, those must be interpreted consistently with the obligation.
3: Yeah. All their arguments were like, even if prevention applies, it is fulfilled by complying with Paris Agreement. And
4: but maybe then we should have it a little bit more explicit in the main report.
5: The Global North points to the Paris Agreement. It requires few specific actions and includes no sanctions. Industrialized countries want climate policy to remain a political issue, not a legal one.
6: Vanuatu statement on the remarks of Australia and the United States. Let me be clear. These treaties are essential, but they cannot be a veil for inaction or a substitute for legal accountability.
7: When you're at the COPs, it's geopolitical considerations. Political considerations, they seem to dominate. We need to get out of that space and come to the court where everyone is equal.
5: The UNFCCC climate conferences operate on consensus. Often the smallest political compromise wins out over scientific advice.
8: What do we want? Climate justice! When do we want it?
5: For threatened island nations, that compromise puts their very survival at risk.
8: Let's go! No climate justice!
9: Without human rights!
8: No climate justice!
9: Without human rights!
10: There's also disagreement around, is $1 trillion enough? There's some that say it's supposed to be $5 trillion and more, maybe more, because the harm that's being suffered is growing exponentially. So it would be interesting to see how the ICJ deals with the issue of climate finance and what pathways are created for countries to challenge this and say, okay, $300 billion is not enough, we need more.
1: The Paris Agreement does not contain a legal obligation to provide compensation for climate change-related loss and damage.
11: If the suggestion is that some, but not all, states are entitled as a matter of international law to reparations simply upon a showing that the climate system has been harmed, we do not see a basis for such a conclusion.
12: Mr. President, I turn now to international human rights law. We join others in acknowledging that the adverse effects of climate change and the transformations required to address it can impact individuals' enjoyment of their human rights. International human rights law, however, does not
11: obligate states to mitigate anthropogenic greenhouse gas emissions, nor does it currently provide for a human right to a healthy environment.
13: The goal of human rights treaties is to protect the actual victims of concrete human rights violations, not merely to protect abstract persons from abstract risks.
14: What? Seriously?
13: Possible, but not yet existing, merely eventual future acts or omissions cannot constitute violations of applicable human rights treaties.
15: Just as the wayfinders of the Pacific held the wisdom to guide us through the vast ocean to safe harbor, you hold the knowledge and the responsibility to guide international community to ensure the protection of our collective future.
16: As judges of the World Court, you possess the power to help us course correct and renew hope in humanity's ability to address the greatest challenge of our time. And you can do this simply by applying international law to the conduct responsible for climate change. Palahenga, Chiana, and thank you.
17: This presentation concludes the oral statements by all the participants who have expressed a wish to participate in the present oral proceeding.
5: December 13th, 2024. The hearings are over. Over 100 countries and organizations have presented their views. Now the wait begins. The judges will deliberate for more than 6 months. Only then will they issue their advisory opinion.
18: And then look at this one. It's crazy. But it's always good to come home.
19: I think for me, because I've given myself to the whole AO and makes it a bit, makes you a bit like when you're vulnerable to, and then asking them for that advice makes you feel a bit nervous. How will they react to your true self? That is not just words on paper, it's actually your bearing your heart for the world sort of situation. It makes me feel nervous in that sense. And at the same time, I'm hopeful too. You know, this is what we're fighting for. This, when you look out, the islands right there, the islands over there, not just for now, but what about the children that come after?

Julian. He said something that still sticks to me. We've done everything we could. All of us. Everything we possibly could. We have done it. And if we don't get an advisory opinion that is in our favor, that works for us, it's not our fault. It's not your fault. It is humanity's fault for not allowing this to pass through.

0: give myself some space for myself to breathe in case I panic.
1: I just felt so tired and really sick and nervous, thinking that now this day is going to be 20 hours long. Like, I can't.
2: Why is my hair so bad today?
3: It was very nerve-wracking at the beginning. Heart stopped beating almost because this was such, like, this was that moment.
0: All
2: right, I'm good to go. Cards in there.
0: Alrighty. Oh.
2: Have you seen the rooms then?
0: No, I haven't.
4: How do you feel?
5: I feel nervous.
6: We're on the verge of something that's going to change the course of history. And I want to thank you all for being part of it.

0: Please be seated. The sitting is open. The court, A, unanimously, is of the opinion that the climate change treaties set forth binding obligations for state parties to ensure the protection of the climate system and other parts of the environment from anthropogenic greenhouse gas emissions. B, unanimously. C, unanimously. D, unanimously.
1: It was surreal for us to be witnessing, like, and that really happened. We had a unanimous UNGA vote. Now you had a unanimous advisory opinion from the ICJ, which is great.
0: E, unanimously, is of the opinion that states have obligations under international human rights law to respect and ensure the effective enjoyment of human rights by taking necessary measures to protect the climate system and other parts of the environment.
2: Human rights laws, Paris Agreement, like UNFCCC, it is all at the same level now. It is parallel to each other. They have to be read together, which is massive. And that is what means that it is talking, it's going to the heart of climate justice.
0: Failure of a state to take appropriate action to protect the climate system from GHG emissions, including through fossil fuel production, fossil fuel consumption, the granting of fossil fuel exploration licenses, or the provision of fossil fuel subsidies, may constitute an internationally wrongful act, which is attributable to that state.
3: Yes.
1: We were almost in shock in more times than not with the opinion because of how strong the ICJ was in certain points.
2: The court has basically said that you need to apply the law the way it is now, and there is no escape to that for these big emitting states. The court literally is telling fossil fuel, big oil and fossil fuel giants that your time is up. You will be paying for all the damage that you have done. You have liability. You cannot run away from it anymore.
4: In no uncertain terms, the ICJ has told the world that climate impunity is no longer allowed.
0: In this respect, the court observes that while climate change is caused by cumulative GHG emissions, it is scientifically possible to determine each state's total contribution to global emissions, taking into account both historical and current emissions. Causation or causality is a legal concept that plays a role in determining reparation.
5: It's unexpectedly good for me that the advisory opinion, I didn't expect it to be this good. And it did go above and beyond.
6: What message would you send to major emitters following this opinion?
5: You've got to do what you agreed to do, like Paris, for example. You can't just make these commitments and then just walk away from them. You are legally accountable.
7: What has just happened?
8: This is unbelievable.
5: It provides a legal foundation for these reparations, whether it be through finance, trillions of dollars, whatever the figure is.
2: And I really, really hope that this is the first domino of a trillion-dollar case for climate justice.
9: This is the law, and this is what countries have to follow. And I think that makes me extremely hopeful that international law still guides states' actions.
1: I think I'm completely overjoyed with what the outcome of the opinion has been, and we're still trying to digest it. And I think it sends a strong message for all of us and to young people everywhere that there is still hope. And there is a chance and there's a reason for us to keep fighting, because as we said, that this advisory opinion is a tool for climate justice. And
4: boy, has the ICJ given us a strong tool to carry on the fight for climate justice.
8: The outcome was clearer than any had expected. Plaintiffs around the world are now able to invoke this opinion in court. In Australia, by early 2026, it was already making an impact. Approval for a new coal mine was stopped in its tracks.

0: 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Yet some passengers still seem surprised. A woman driving a bus? But Code is proving them wrong. Women like her are putting the industry in the fast lane. Rev. 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
0: In a clinic on rails, 35 doctors, one mission, bringing hope to those who live far from the nearest hospital. 20,000 kilometers to do more than just checkups, 8 months to change and save lives. 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

0: Is Afghanistan the new mining El Dorado? Vast deposits of valuable minerals lie hidden underground.
1: Le problème est de savoir si on est capable de supporter le risque politique et le risque géopolitique associé aux investissements dans ces pays.
0: Afghanistan, the new mining El Dorado, starts October 24th on DW. A hospital in the shadow of war. Joseph Yakoub, the only surgeon in the area, works here. The region suffers from extreme poverty and decades of civil war.
2: They come empty-handed. They have no food. They have no shelter. Most come here from regions that are very far away. People who fled from cities where battles are raging.
0: Dr. Yakoub and his team are the last resort for many.
3: Oh my God, this is too small.
4: A lot of us have lost children due to neglected health, disease, and malnutrition. We want a future in which we don't lose any children.
0: Sudan, a hospital in the shadow of war. Watch now on YouTube.
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6: This is DW News. These are our top stories. Air pollution from wildfires has left several Southeast Asian nations blanketed in thick smog. Blazes burning in Indonesia have destroyed hundreds of homes and sent hazardous smoke across Singapore, Malaysia, and East Timor, breaching safety levels, causing respiratory problems, and forcing schools to close. Fires have been burning for several weeks, exacerbated by drought caused by the El Niño weather cycle. Ukrainian officials said overnight Russian aerial attacks killed three people in the central region of Kirovohrad. Officials said more than 300 drones hit residential buildings, logistics facilities, and transport companies. President Volodymyr Zelensky said Ukraine would resume targeting Russian oil refineries despite pressure from the US to stop hitting Moscow's oil production. Zelensky expressed anger over a lack of U.S. intelligence data and restrictions on the Starlink satellite system used by its drones. In Pakistan, more than 30 students and a teacher were killed when the roof of a school collapsed in the northwest city of Peshawar. Most of the victims were aged under 13. Police said they had arrested the owner of the academy and are investigating possible building safety breaches.
0: Why do hummingbirds not get drunk? Why do gravitational waves squeeze our bodies? How much water do we need per day? Do stressed out plants scream for help? Find the answers. Get smart on DW Science, our TikTok channel.
7: The trial of a Ukrainian man accused of blowing up the Nord Stream gas pipeline has begun in the German city of Hamburg. Serhii Kuznetsov is accused of war crimes by prosecutors. after evidence was of explosives was found on a boat he rented back in 2022. His defense has called for the case to be dismissed. But this trial could have consequences far beyond the courtroom, potentially putting Germany's continued support for Ukraine in question.
8: Germany is one of Ukraine's fiercest supporters, but there is a court case that could create tensions. Here's what's going on. You might remember these images. In September 2022, bombs damaged the Nord Stream pipelines in the Baltic Sea. Germany had been importing cheap Russian gas through these pipelines for years. Now, a former Ukrainian army officer is on trial for allegedly damaging the pipelines. Germany's attorney general accuses Serhii Kay of conducting a war crime by attacking civilian infrastructure on behalf of government agencies in Ukraine. Right now, these are just accusations, and Kyiv denies any involvement in the attack. But according to prosecutors, Italian police recorded a phone call between Serhii Kay and his wife. In that call, he allegedly described the pipeline sabotage as an official military operation. Now, what would happen if the court found Serhii Kay guilty of conducting a war crime against German energy infrastructure on behalf of Ukraine's government? It's unlikely that Germany would immediately stop or reduce its military support for Ukraine. A German defense politician of the governing Christian Democratic Party told DW, "Regardless of the outcome of the court case, there should be no consequences whatsoever. Because our support for Ukraine is in our very own national security interest and stems from our sense of responsibility for a free Europe." But pressure on the German government would increase drastically. The far-right AfD leads nationwide polls by a wide margin and opposes military aid for Ukraine.
9: "We should instead demand compensation for the state-sponsored terrorist attack on the Nord Stream gas pipeline, which is vital to Germany's infrastructure."
8: If the court were to determine that the Ukrainian government was behind the attack, it could boost support for the AfD's position on the Ukraine war. And for the German coalition government, which has lost its majority in the polls, it would become much more difficult to justify military support for Ukraine to the public.
7: Earlier I spoke about this to Matthew Moore. He's our political correspondent and was in the courtroom today. I asked him how he experienced the beginning of this trial.

0: Gerhard, this was a dramatic day, at times emotional to witness. This has been a highly anticipated trial. The day for me began 10 hours ago because it was early for those of us who wanted to get a spot in the courtroom. We had to be here very early, Gerhard, and that just speaks to the interest in this trial. This is a terrorism court case here in Hamburg, and we saw journalists from around the world, Gerhard. There was journalists from China, from the US, registered lots of journalists, of course, from Ukraine and Poland. And I think that just speaks to the fact that all eyes are on what's happening here today. There was not a spare seat in the courtroom, and there was a sense of real anticipation as the accused, Sehai Kuznetsov, was taken into court, and we saw him for the first time really appearing to face justice for his alleged part in what is a hugely high-profile, sensational crime.
1: Now, what was your impression of Kuznetsov today? We saw that he also exchanged smiles with some in the visitors' gallery.
0: He appeared to me to be quite stoic. He was in some ways defiant. He came into court with a suit on, clean shaven. He didn't express much emotion, has to be said, and it was a lengthy initial hearing today, and he just seemed to listen through a translator, it must be said. And, you know, the only glimpse of the man that I got was when the hearing wrapped up, and some of those supporters that I mentioned, Gerhard, who are here, some of whom have travelled from Ukraine to show their support for him, they consider him a hero, they told me. They kind of held up their hands and made heart signs, and they raised their fists in solidarity, and that was when he kind of broke. There was some emotion. You could see him tearing up and kind of patting his chest, touching his heart. And then you could see that just what this is doing to him, someone who's been in isolation for 11 months now, who's been in detention now for over a year.
1: Now, what is he accused of exactly?
0: Yeah, that was what we heard today. We heard that the prosecution, the federal prosecutor, lay out their case. Not all the details that will come over the course of the trial. We heard them lay out those initial details. And some of the details are that they believe that Serhii was the ringleader of a group involving highly trained divers, involving explosive experts, and that they allegedly hired a yacht in northern Germany and spent around 2 weeks in the Baltic Sea laying bombs effectively at depths of up to 70, 80 metres on the seabed. Then they disembarked, they went their separate ways, left the country, and a few days later, they, with the use of a timer, they detonated those bombs. And the charge today is that that was in doing so that they carried out a war crime, because this was civil infrastructure, which is not a legitimate target in the wider context of the Russia-Ukraine conflict. They say that he's accused of destroying public property, of disrupting public life, and of preparing explosive material. So very significant charges.
1: Now, the defence lawyers called for a dismissal of charges today. Can you walk us through what their arguments are?
0: Yeah, that actually took up the bulk of the hearing today, Gerhard, the defence's case. There's numerous aspects to this. They believe, firstly, that their client, there is no direct evidence linking their client to the yacht that was used, to the scene. There is no witnesses, and so they believe that is strong evidence for them. They believe that actually the accusation of this being a war crime, Gerhard, that's not legitimate, because they say, in actual fact, it's the Russians that are carrying out war crimes. And what we're seeing here with the Nord Stream pipelines is something that began as an economic project has now been used, they said in court today, as a weapon by Vladimir Putin. That in the course of recent years, Vladimir Putin had used that, the Nord Stream, and those gas deliveries that he was sending from Russia to Germany and Europe as a weapon to blackmail Germany and Europe, and to put pressure on them, political pressure, economic pressure. And they argue

0: that this was being used to finance Russia's war machine. So they said it was a legitimate target, whilst at the same time saying that their client denied his involvement in it. They also argue, and this is significant, the accused is a former serving member of the Ukrainian Armed Forces, Gerhard, and that the defendant's lawyers today laid out a case that they said basically he had taken an oath, sworn an oath of secrecy, and if he was to discuss operations he'd been involved in, including even operations that may present an alibi to him, he would be breaching that secrecy act in Ukraine and could end up, if he was acquitted today, he could end up in court back in Ukraine and face a lengthy prison time there. So they're saying that their defendant can't defend himself, and that is their dilemma. So that was the case that they made to the judge today. We wait and see whether the judge will listen to that, and we wait and see whether the evidence does stack up. It's another interesting aspect to this, Gerhard, which we heard in court today, was that the prosecution believes that this attack on the Nord Stream pipelines was carried out by the suspect, but they believe he was ordered to do so by state agencies in Ukraine. If that is proven in court, that would naturally be highly significant.
1: A very politically charged court case there. Matthew Moore is reporting from Hamburg. Thank you very much, Matthew.

Our greatest defense as journalists will be to do journalism. Firstly, of course, the economic environment for journalists and journalism has become more and more precarious. So investment in journalists, in the media, is vital, and especially in local media, where we see the greatest impact, where we know journalism to be impactful but also most trusted, is at the local level. People need information about what's happening in their local communities. They rely on that information in extremists. They rely on that information if there's an emergency event. And so it's really vital that we all continue to invest in that local media ecosystem. The second thing, of course, we can do is continue to lobby governments and local officials to show that we care and that it matters, that it's important that governments defend a free press. As journalists, we can continue to do our job, to report the facts. That's absolutely vital. Trust is gained when journalists are shown to be trustworthy, doing their jobs, reporting the facts, finding out the information that people need. One of the most important things we can do is help people understand what risks they may face and help them mitigate those. So increase safety training so people know how to keep themselves as safe as possible online, that they know what to do in a febrile situation, that they know how to keep themselves safe, for example, if a protest turns violent, that they're taking measures to maintain their digital hygiene. There are all measures that we can take to help mitigate some of the risks that we see. So CPJ continues to provide that information. We continue to lobby governments to try to improve the situation for journalists so that people are not misusing or abusing law or power to stifle journalism. And of course, in an emergency, providing the support that people need to get to a place of safety so that they continue to operate. Exile is one of the fastest growing areas of need for journalists worldwide. And so being able to support people to get out from an unsafe environment into a place of safety so that they continue their work is really critical. We can't do anything if we are silent. And as journalists, we rely on our ability to speak and publish freely. And therefore, it's absolutely critical that we are using our voices to publicly defend a free press. We shouldn't be neutral about the value and importance of freedom of expression and a free press. And I think it's incumbent upon all journalists

0: who want to see journalism survive and thrive, that we are much more vocal, that we are much more outspoken in our defense of a free press.
1: In a country where youth unemployment tops 60%, the promise of a good job overseas can be hard to refuse.
2: Be warned and be warned lest you overfall a victim of human trafficking.
1: Kenya's tech savvy workforce has become a prized commodity for global criminal networks.
3: Jobs in Thailand, Yusuf Hidda.
1: Many people dream of going abroad for work, but for some, that pool has turned into a nightmare.
4: If you don't perform, someone is going to beat you the way he wants. The way you can beat someone until you just leave him.
1: Survival becomes a question of what you can take and who you can trust.
5: Know your people surrounding you, your friends. And when you do something, know it can cost you a lot.
1: And coming back again is only half the story.
6: Out Africa, is everything okay over there?
1: There are more than 750 Kenyan victims of a dangerous international criminal enterprise. Nick is one of them, but before his life changed forever, he was a taxi driver in Nairobi.
7: I earn maybe like around 3,000 to 4,000 a day.
1: That's only 25 euros on a good day, but Nick dreamed of more. So when a regular passenger offered him something bigger, he listened.
7: And she told me, oh, that's quite a very little money. With me, I'll make you, you'll be earning around $1,800 per month. And see, it was like, hi, that's a good offer.
1: She connected him to a woman named Grace, who offered him a job at a hotel in Thailand. All he would need was around 1,300 euros.
7: The only asset I had was this car. So I had to make a way I could dispose it.
1: It was a bribe to move a tourist visa along. Weeks later, he had a ticket.
7: This client is the one who changed my life, you see. He really, to some extent I can say, he really messed with my life.
1: Nick grew up on an island in Lake Victoria. His family has fished and farmed here for generations.
7: I have a daughter, I have a wife, there is dad, there is mom. They need a better life, they deserve a better life.
1: Thailand was supposed to be his big break.
7: The kind of salary that I was promised, you understand? $1,800, like here in the island. You can never get that amount, even for the whole year. So that's what pushed me to Thailand.
1: Nick landed in Bangkok airport at night, where he was received. He started to get worried when the long drive didn't match what Grace had told him.
7: So the driver, he picked me in the car. We drove for like around 1.5 hours. At that particular time, I texted Grace and asked her, hey, why are we going? Because you said it was 30 minutes now. You've covered quite a lot of distance. Where are we going? But she kept on telling me, no, you are almost there, you are almost there.
1: Then she stopped replying to his messages.
7: The other side was now texting this woman, hey, what's wrong? Where am I going? Because now I can't understand. I've drove for quite a long distance. I don't understand where I am. I keep on asking her, but now she was not replying my text.
1: When the car stopped, Nick was handed over to another vehicle with armed men.
7: I was having that thought of running, but the person who picked me, he had a gun. I became totally afraid. I could not run.
1: It was at that moment that he met his bosses. When Nick arrived, he still thought he might be going to a hotel.
7: Once you are in this compound, the compound is totally different. Understand? It's like a city.
1: Nick had arrived at a scam compound called Choke Park, one of more than

0: 30 along the Thai-Myanmar border. The main goal of places like this, one, is to run internet scams. Compounds like these have defrauded hundreds of thousands of people. Scammers worldwide stole an estimated 59 billion euros, according to a US investigation. While some scam center workers know what they are there to do, Nick maintains he was trafficked and never intended to work as a scammer.
1: My next question was, hey, how can I leave this place if I don't want to work to do this job? He told me it's a one-way traffic. Once you get in, you can never come back.
0: Nick was trained by a man who had been promoted through the ranks.
1: He told me he was going to be my supervisor and he was going to teach me how the job goes.
0: His job was to be a woman named Alicia. Using this fake persona, he was told to seduce victims into putting their money into fake crypto. The first step was to find a rich man on TikTok.
1: I start look at whatever he has posted, the kind of things that maybe the kind of watch he's wearing, the kind of shoe he's wearing. Those were the main factors that determine whether someone is poor or rich.
0: Then he would start chatting. He even had a strategy for victims who got suspicious.
1: If he's hard to work with, I'll tell him, no, my dear, for today is enough. I have a lot to do. I can't talk maybe at this particular time. But if he's a soft person you can work with, he was good to go with. I can talk with him for as long as he's online.
0: Deepfakes made it easy for anyone to look like Alicia.
1: If someone would ask me for a video call, yeah, they are models. Whenever this client asked me for a video call, I could take to one of the ladies.
0: When a victim wanted to hear Alicia speak, Nick used a voice cloning software.
1: We were having all kind of the voice notes on the machine. It was just a matter of selecting what kind of topic were you talking about.
0: Nick convinced a man from Kazakhstan with a sick wife to transfer his life savings to a Binance account and a false promise that he'd profit from the investment.
1: During the time he was depositing this money, the wife is in the hospital. He's expecting this money so that the wife can come from the hospital.
0: Nick kept pushing until the man had nothing left.
1: This man is there. He has tried his best, but he cannot now. Now, whenever someone cannot do or cannot raise that particular money, we are advised to try to avoid chatting him.
0: While his bosses were happy, Nick was conflicted.
1: This person on the other side, he keeps on crying to me. Now, with me, I'm feeling it from my heart now. Hey, what am I doing to this person?
0: Once Nick had gotten the money, he was told to move on.
1: We were referring to him as a now useless because he has given us all his money. Now this client, you have to archive him and you have to go for other clients. On my side, I'm heartbroken completely.
0: But Nick's victim kept reaching out.
1: This video that he sent me the next day was a video of him and his kids on the graveside. Now that thing really hurted me completely.
0: The breaking point came after Nick stole a phone so he could call his daughter.
1: My wife gave the phone to the kid. My kid told me in Kiswahili, Daddy, excuse me, mami anibai vitu zenye unanipayanga. It really hurted me very, very much. That thing really hurted me completely.
0: People who refused to work faced severe punishments.
1: I was beaten. I had given up in life. I wanted to hang myself. People hanging themselves there is common.
0: Beatings, solitary confinement, electric shocks. Torture is the routine at scam centers. This footage was posted by a Reddit user who says a friend was taken to a compound.

0: Workers who missed targets repeatedly risk being sold to harsher camps.
1: There was a Kenyan guy who had been sold to our camp. He was from another camp. The reason why he was being sold to our camp is that he could not perform. He had the scars everywhere, from his eyes, from his back.
0: Lawrence was trafficked to Thailand by a close relative who partnered with an agent.
2: I wasn't aware at all about human trafficking. Yeah, I was very much scared. I felt like these people could track me.
0: Now, back in Kenya, he and his mom are trying to stop the traffickers. But this line of work also comes with risks.
2: The agent, the one who was working with my family member, he started threatening my mom. So I was wondering, why is it all this happening to me?
0: The family went into hiding, but was recently found.
3: The roof. Also, I had the power. He's the one who destroyed that, the power. Then I sleep here. This is the house. I'm the one who put the door. This was empty.
0: Anne says her brother is protecting the people above him.
3: They are saying I have to move here, because I'm trying to disclose what my brother did and the agents.
0: Despite all that's happened, Lawrence says he would still go abroad for work again. At least 300,000 people have been funneled into scam centers. It's a sophisticated and illicit industry which has existed for over a decade. Running scam centers requires a constant supply of new workers, while compounds initially trafficked from countries nearby. Crackdowns in the region have pushed the networks to recruit further out. Today, 11% of trafficked workers to scam centers come from Africa and South America. Kenya is a major African route due to the recruitment networks led by traffickers who call themselves job agents.
2: If I get another opportunity of working, yes, I'll still take it, but I have to be keen this time.
0: Nick spent 8 months in Myanmar until he was rescued in a high-profile raid sparked by an international outcry after a Chinese actor was trafficked to a scam center. But Nick says the camps didn't fully shut down. They just gave up their weakest workers first.
1: They were eliminating the people who were not performing so that they remain with the people who are performing. So, to me, I was removed on that particular day in the office when I was told, we are going to Kenya. I could not believe it.
0: Nick and others were held at a military academy for a week before being handed over to the Thai government.
1: That's when I knew I had gotten back my life.
0: Today, he's on his way home to see his family for the first time since coming back, but Myanmar still haunts him.
4: There is a friend of mine who happened to have called me sometimes back. And he was telling me, hey, there is a kind of a job that we used to do in Thailand. It's being done in Kampala, Uganda. Maybe can we go over there? Maybe we try. But now I saw and I just told him no.
0: But Nick says despite the lack of jobs in the country, his conscience is what keeps him away.
4: Me personally, I affected those clans' lives and their livelihood. I can say I hate the job.

0: Drive your life behind a big wheel. Code steers her bus smoothly through the busy streets of Bangkok. Yet some passengers still seem surprised. A woman driving a bus? But Code is proving them wrong. Women like her are putting the industry in the fast lane. Rev. Next.
1: In Nigeria, and today they are...
2: We are all set.
3: And we are watching closely.
2: We are all in.
4: To bring you the story.

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1: We are all about
2: unbiased information
3: for free minds.
2: So do tune in. 3, 2, 1.

0: Kenya's iconic matatus are going electric. As fuel prices soar and diesel shortages bite, drivers and operators are betting on EVs to help keep public transport moving. But can Africa's most famous minibuses really power a transport revolution?
1: This electric van costs half as much to operate. 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
2: I say 5 years, 5 to 10 years, diesel vehicles will start becoming museum pieces. You know how you go to the railway museum and you see the old steam trains. I'm looking forward to seeing those diesel matatus in the Matatu Museum.
0: Public transport in Kenya isn't actually run by the government. It's largely operated by private owners and collectives. Kenya's colorful matatus are world famous. But how did they become such an important part of everyday life? Before the 1970s, public transport on Kenya's upcountry routes was dominated by the London-based Overseas Transport Company. The government-owned Kenya Bus Service operated within the cities. Privately run vans and minibuses, later called matatus, were seen as pirate taxis and often targeted by the police. That changed in 1973 when President Jomo Kenyatta legalized their operations.
2: When we look at the transport ecosystem in Kenya, it's only mainly Nairobi that you see the 33-seater buses or 51-seater. In Kenya, we call them all Nissans, but if you go onto the ground, there are very few that are actually Nissans. Majority are the brands. But however, that is the ecosystem. That is how Kenyans move.
0: Today, matatus are the backbone of commuter transport, moving millions across the country every day. But are they ready for another major shift? To find out, we traveled 200 kilometers from the capital, Nairobi, to a transport company already testing the move to electric. Here, the pumps have run dry and the losses are mounting for one of Kenya's best-known public transport companies, 4NTE. Half its fleet is grounded and the fuel shipment promised 2 days ago has still not arrived. For operators already under pressure from rising fuel costs, electric mobility is starting to look like a practical alternative.
3: Currently, in our circle, we have over 550 vehicles that are diesel fueled. Our members are willing now to switch to electrical vans or vehicles because the price of diesel has shot up.
0: According to the Energy and Petroleum Authority, Kenya imports about 10 billion liters of fuel every year, much of it powering public transport. Industry observers say that if this sector goes electric, it could save on foreign exchange and support a cleaner future for Kenya.
2: If more vehicles are going EV, we reduce our biggest forex bill. Our biggest forex bill in this country is importation of fuel. I think in the last statistics showed $551 million. If you were to even reduce that by 10%, it gives this country a lot of chance to put money into development and into development of the power infrastructure.
0: With diesel prices rising sharply over the past years, can a partnership between an EV assembler and matatu operators steer the industry toward a more sustainable transition? Basigo have been working with transport players like 4NTE.

who have long been squeezed by runaway fuel costs. The Matatu's popularity has motivated them to place an order for more electric vans. 700 kilometers away in the port city of Mombasa, Doreen Orisha

0: On the buses, we do also do the glass locally.
1: Here at Associated Vehicle Assemblers, Basigo is the first to assemble electric vans in the country. Competition among assemblers is fierce, and they are still without a dedicated assembly line. For now, they're working with what they have. There's a tight turnover for the first 20 orders. For Doreen Orishaba, a Ugandan-born engineer, Kenya has become both home and purpose. This is not her first rodeo in the electric mobility sector. She began her career at Kira Motors in Uganda, where she played a key role in developing and scaling Africa's first locally manufactured electric vehicles.
0: It opened my eyes to the need to push for electric mobility. I know at the time people used to think, oh, maybe the electric vehicle is a luxury, but we are in a moment where it's no longer a luxury, it's a necessity.
1: For the last 5 years, Basigo has been working with bus companies in Nairobi on a pay-as-you-drive leasing model. Today, the company runs more than 100 buses and has started assembling 16-seater electric matatus designed for longer routes. 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
2: The dream is to replace the diesel vehicles. That's the dream. 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And that becomes an easier, easier argument to have.
1: The first electric van from the batch of 20 is now ready for testing. Having spent 32 years behind the wheel, Peter Mwaura is now witnessing the shift from fossil fuel vehicles to electric mobility firsthand.
3: We used to talk about the EV in future, but now we have it in practice. In terms of assembly, this EV is a bit easier to build because the engine, where we used to do the engine, now we are doing the battery and the motor. I'm almost retiring this time. I'm having some very few years to go, and I think I'll go home with my EV, one of these EVs. I'll go home with it.
1: Meanwhile, in Yahururu, one of Kenya's highest towns and known for its waterfalls, John Mathenge is preparing for his second trip of the day. His electric matatu takes about an hour and a half to fully charge and covers more than 300 kilometers a day.
4: There's a huge difference between the diesel van and this electric one. This electric van costs half as much to operate, and passengers love it because it's quieter. Personally, I love this EV because it's more profitable.
1: And his passengers are indeed enjoying the ride too.
5: I love this vehicle because it's quiet. And it's good because it does not pollute the environment. It uses green energy.
1: When Doreen Orishaba isn't handling new van orders, she can often be found at the virtual racetrack with her friends, signing off on the week and enjoying her favorite pastime. It's a different kind of mobility in action.
0: Formula One has already introduced the e-mobility aspect. So there is Formula E, where the vehicles purely rely on the battery. 100% of it, of the energy, is from the battery. I know people still love to hear the noise of the engine revving and, you know, the shift of gears. But I think for the sake of the planet, it's a good thing to shift now to integrating the aspect into this
1: race. It's still not clear if Kenya's public transport sector is ready for an electric transition. Policy gaps, limited charging infrastructure, and the high upfront cost of electric vehicles remain major challenges. But on the ground, adoption is already gaining momentum. Faced with rising fuel costs, matatu owners and drivers

0: drivers are beginning to see electric vehicles not just as a cleaner option, but also as a practical way to cut costs and stay profitable. Kenya's electric transition is well underway. How quickly it accelerates will depend on whether charging infrastructure, investment, and wider adoption can keep pace.
1: Berlin, like any big city, has its share of problems. 6 years ago, a major project involving citizen initiatives was launched. The goal? Make the German capital greener, cleaner, and more sustainable. Has it been a success? In 2020, some 2,000 volunteers took to the streets to water trees. This was organised by a neighbourhood plant watering platform called Gieß den Kiez, meaning water the neighbourhood.
0: Over the past 5 years, Gieß den Kiez has done a lot. Over 2 million liters of water have been used. Berlin has a very active community with over 11,000 neighbourhood waterers.
1: There are nearly 440,000 trees on Berlin's streets. Word of the successful neighbourhood platform is spreading.
0: It started with Leipzig adopting the initiative. Then Magdeburg made one as well. Now it's in Potsdam too, and it's even gone international.
1: In Barcelona and Paris too, volunteers are now watering city trees. The latest project, the TreeBot, a tree that can answer visitors' questions thanks to artificial intelligence.
2: I was wondering, is there anything I could do to make you feel even better?
3: Ah, how kind of you. Simply appreciating and nurturing nature around you is wonderful. Planting more trees or reducing waste in your daily life helps me thrive too.
4: Profitez de votre temps près des arbres. Ils ont tant à offrir, surtout en cette belle journée.
5: The TreeBot can be placed anywhere. It speaks many languages. That's the beauty of it. We're using AI for a good cause, so to speak. It's self-powered, so we can hang it on any tree. It could be here in Berlin, it could be in Boston. We've taken the tree to Paris.
1: CityLab is a public innovation laboratory working on digital solutions for Berlin. Like the climate dashboard, where data is compiled for everyone to access online.
0: Currently, we have 16.5 days a year that are over 30 degrees. In the 1950s, there were only 5.5 days. So, what will the future look like?
5: We have a strong foundation in Berlin for using these kinds of digital tools because we have a lot of open data and a wide range of publicly accessible maps. These show potential heat and stress zones and areas with lots of concrete and asphalt.
1: In 2020, the Fix My Berlin app mapped out the city's bike lanes. Residents could submit requests for where they wanted bike lanes or spots to park their bikes. Many of these citizen-led initiatives have made progress, like in the Kreuzberg district with so-called Kiez blocks.
0: The idea comes from Barcelona, where they're called superblocks. The concept is taking a residential neighborhood with a lot of traffic and very little green, and that is what you want to change, to filter out the traffic and make it greener.
1: The goal is to discourage cars by forcing them to navigate a one-way system.
0: The Kiez blocks encourage people to switch to other transport methods. People aren't stupid. If it's easier to walk or bike, then they do. In the long run, it shifts transport patterns.
1: Simon Ver's NGO helped plan the project, which was quickly accepted in the Greifer Kiez neighborhood.
6: In Germany, there are about 650 cars for every 1,000 citizens, and in Berlin, it's 350 cars for every 1,000 residents. But here, we're only about 170. So naturally, people here are more likely to want to use their street space for something other than parked cars.
1: It's not just traffic that's diverted. Nearly 80 parking spaces have been converted into flower beds and seating areas. In other parts of Berlin, the so-called traffic transition has failed, like on Friedrichstrasse, one of Berlin's major thoroughfares. Closed to cars and open to bicycles by the previous council, heavy traffic is now rolling through again. Another example, the Radbahn. Like an autobahn, it was supposed to be a bicycle highway, 9 kilometres long, running beneath a subway line. But only 200 metres were approved. The rest remains a vision.
6: The advantage is that you're in the middle of the road, but protected from traffic. There are no cars crossing your path, so it's like a tram track, running down the middle, which we often have in Berlin.
1: The issue of water has only come into focus in Berlin in recent years, with hot summers increasing concern. Water is one of the city's most vital resources. City Lab developed the digital platform Smart Water for urban planners to make Berlin more resourceful and resilient.
5: Smart Water's goal is essentially to design and adapt infrastructure measures. For example, by installing green roofs and facades, creating green spaces through the installation of drains, tree pits, or simply planting new trees in such a way that the city becomes more livable, less hot, and less prone to flooding.
1: Berlin's controversial transport plan means there are new bike lanes, yet the city maintains a car-centric stance that leaves little room for cyclists and pedestrians.
6: That's the big problem with Berlin. There isn't really a grand vision. It keeps changing. Other cities like Paris and Barcelona are ahead of us. Because even in the city legislation, there's a goal that's been agreed upon and that they're moving towards.
1: But there's hope. Green spaces have increased, thanks to citizen initiatives and a grassroots movement that's making life more sustainable.
5: I would say it's thanks to Gisteen Kietz that Berlin started a small movement. It got off the ground here, and now everyone knows that a green city is a livable city. So public awareness has steadily grown.
7: Drones could soon become a standard tool for rescue teams. They can scan disaster zones, identify high-risk areas, and search for survivors. Drones are often controlled remotely and transmit live video and sensor data to rescue teams.
8: They have to be remote controlled. So we need a low latency. It has to be continuous. It has to be absolutely reliable. So the communication must not break, not even very, very short time. Lives might depend on it.
7: Wolfgang Kellerer and his colleagues are researching 6G, the next generation of mobile networks. One day it could make communication between people and intelligent machines faster and more reliable. The idea is simple. Send the machines in first. Ground robots can enter dangerous buildings. Their sensors collect information, while their thermal cameras search for people who may be trapped or injured. Drones and other AI-powered devices are already being used. They help search teams find lost hikers in difficult terrain and provide aid to people trapped by flooding. In 2023, earthquakes struck Turkey and Syria and killed nearly 60,000 people. Drones produced aerial maps of the disaster zone in real time.
9: What our drone operators see is happening right now. There is no time delay. You don't have to wait for the next satellite constellation to pass over an area. So what you see is what you get. And in rescue scenarios, having real-time data is absolutely crucial.
7: But even the smartest robot is only as good as its connection. If the signal fails, operators lose control. Researchers are testing portable mesh nodes, small wireless relays that work together. They extend wireless coverage even in difficult terrain.
10: ภูมิใจในหน้าที่นี้คือแบบเราได้รับส่งคนให้ถึงจุดหมายปลายทาง

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0: In a clinic on rails, 35 doctors, one mission, bringing hope to those who live far from the nearest hospital. 20,000 kilometers to do more than just checkups, 8 months to change and save lives. 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

0: Ukraine is entering its fifth year of war. But what many people don't know is that nearly half of all foreign soldiers are from Latin America.
1: Slava Ukraina!
0: I wanted to know who they are and why they are there.
2: Yo le tengo más miedo a una cámara y un micrófono que a la guerra.
0: That's Condor. It's not his real name, it's his military call sign. He's from Latin America. He hates being recorded, but he agreed to tell me his story. And through him, I entered this world of Latino soldiers in Ukraine.
3: Aquí cometes un error, no la cuentas.
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0: My name is Carolina Chimoy. I'm a reporter at DW, and this is Call Sign Condor, a podcast from DW, LA Times Studios, and Futuro Studios, wherever you find your podcasts.
7: 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We just need to know how to read them. Crises, conflicts, and their histories. Mapped Out brings maps to life and helps you make sense of our world. Mapped Out. East Asia, the world's most important economic region. Japan is preparing for conflict. South Korea is arming itself. Taiwan is fortifying its defenses. Former enemies are now allies as China tests the boundaries. How strong is this new alliance, given the history of mistrust? And what role does the US play? Old enmities, new friendships. Watch the full story on YouTube.
8: This is DW News. These are our top stories. Air pollution from wildfires has left several Southeast Asian nations blanketed in thick smog. Blazes burning in Indonesia have destroyed hundreds of homes and sent hazardous smoke across Singapore, Malaysia, and East Timor, breaching safety levels, causing respiratory problems.

0: problems and forcing schools to close. Fires have been burning for several weeks, exacerbated by drought caused by the El Niño weather cycle. Ukrainian officials said overnight Russian aerial attacks killed three people in the central region of Kirovohrad. Officials said more than 300 drones hit residential buildings, logistics facilities and transport companies. President Volodymyr Zelensky said Ukraine would resume targeting Russian oil refineries despite pressure from the US to stop hitting Moscow's oil production. Zelensky expressed anger over a lack of US intelligence data and restrictions on the Starlink satellite system used by its drones. In Pakistan, more than 30 students and a teacher were killed when the roof of a school collapsed in the northwest city of Peshawar. Most of the victims were aged under 13. Police said they had arrested the owner of the academy and are investigating possible building safety breaches.
1: It really couldn't be simpler. Watch the latest news while simultaneously learning German with Kurz und Leicht. Check out three current news events in subtitled videos. Challenging German words are explained, quick and easy, short and sweet. Find us on dw.com, Kurz und Leicht, and social media. Video news for learning German, Kurz und Leicht.
2: For years, housing costs have been creeping steadily upward, to the point where now, in many countries across the world, the dream of homeownership or even just affordable rent is slipping out of reach, and voters are starting to push back. In Spain, a wave of protests over soaring rents and evictions has pushed housing to the centre of political debate and has even sparked a snap election. In Berlin, a campaign centred on affordable housing propelled the Left Party to its first ever election victory in the German capital. But what we're seeing in Spain and Berlin is part of a much broader trend, one that has become one of the defining issues shaping politics.
3: The housing crisis in Europe is an affordability crisis. It's a crisis now that is almost evident in every single European country.
2: That's Owen Drea, senior researcher for Wilfried Martens Centre for European Studies, a centrist think tank in Brussels. Owen says that increasingly it's younger people who feel locked out.
3: So basically what you're seeing is you're seeing this widening intergenerational shift where you've got a lot of the older generations living mortgage-free, very comfortable retirement, very comfortable pensions. And then you compare that with the younger generations where there's a lot of job insecurity, stagnant wages, soaring rents and soaring house prices.
2: As those frustrations grow, they're not just changing how people live, they're changing how they vote. Spain is the most recent example of this. Prime Minister Pedro Sanchez has called for an early election over the country's housing crisis. Mass protests were sparked in September by the eviction of 87-year-old Mari Carmen from her home in Madrid. She died 2 weeks later.
4: The images of this eviction sparked a wave of protests that have reproduced in the main squares of all the cities across the country, evoking the demonstrations that also happened during the peak of the housing crisis, especially because also when the eviction was happening, demonstrators gathered as well in the door of Mari Carmen trying to stop the eviction from happening. This has put again the housing on the center of the public debate.
2: That's Andre Quintilla Pastrana, a housing law scholar from the University of Santiago de Compostela. He says housing hasn't been this prominent in public debate since the financial crisis.
4: In 2011, Spain was hit very hardly by the financial crash. The collapse of the financial markets led to a wave of foreclosures and repossessions in many households. During 2011, about more than 100 of repossessions happened a day. And these have probably ever since reached the top of the topics that were on the political agenda.
2: Spain's housing crisis didn't begin with a financial crash. Rather, the crash exposed weaknesses in the country's housing model that had been built

0: building for decades.
1: Spain's housing model was inherited from the Spanish dictatorship as a model that promoted economic development and home ownership, access to home ownership. This has fueled the real estate market and facilitated for many households accessing home ownership. But after the financial crash, the gap in the model has become very visible. And this was seen in the form of the lack of affordable housing that was as an alternative for those families who were evicted from their homes during the peak of the financial crash. The problem in Spain is, as in many other places, not maybe as much as a problem of housing shortage, as much as a shortage of affordable housing.
0: In other words, the issue isn't necessarily just how many homes exist, but who can actually afford to live in them. And that has turned housing into a major political issue, especially ahead of the upcoming election.
1: It's in the conversations in many groups of friends and families. Definitely housing will be one of the main issues, if not the main issue, precisely because it seems that these elections have been called as a result of a debate in Congress surrounding two decree laws concerning housing policy.
0: Spain is not alone in this. Similar frustrations are emerging elsewhere, including here in Germany. The Left Party recently achieved its best ever result in Berlin's state election after campaigning on one of the most divisive housing proposals in Europe, expropriating large corporate landlords. Berlin was once famous for relatively affordable rents, but over the last decade, asking rents have risen by about 70%. The reason for that is that for decades, Germany had a relatively stable housing model. Rents were lower, there was a large stock of social housing, and housing was treated more as a place to live than as an investment. Then after the financial crisis and the Eurozone crisis, interest rates were slashed to near zero. Suddenly, borrowing money became incredibly cheap. Investors looking for returns started pouring money into property, including in Berlin. The result is a clash between two competing visions of housing. Should homes primarily be places for people to live, or assets designed to generate returns for investors?
2: Basically, you've got these two opposing forces in Berlin. You've got this financialization of housing, and you've got the old German model of subsidized, stability-oriented social housing. So you've got the two of those opposing forces coming into conflict. And that's why I think it's such an issue in Berlin and a lot of other cities around Europe.
0: The Left Party's offering has been railed by critics who say that expropriating could cost the state billions of euros. And it won't help solve the housing crisis because it won't actually create any new housing. Supporters say that by returning ownership to the state, there won't be the same need to turn a profit, which will bring rental rates down across the board. But whether you agree with that proposal or not, Berlin's housing debate reflects a much larger argument that's playing out across many countries. The growing political divide is becoming increasingly visible in how parties propose solving the crisis. On the left, the answer is usually a larger role for the state.
2: On the left, the traditional response has been to pump money in to, you know, more and more investment into housing, more public housing, more social and affordable housing. And while all that makes perfect sense, it won't solve anything if there are constraints on, you know, the lack of available sites to start building on, lack of construction workers, etc., etc.
1: It seems like the left-wing voter leans more towards more interventionist approach, asking the governments to step in to regulate rent increases, to extend the duration of contracts.
0: The right tends to see the problem differently, with many arguing that the focus should be on building more homes and removing barriers on construction.
2: Now, the right has tended to focus on supply side issues, saying, you know, we need to increase supply rapidly by cutting, you know, the environmental or the construction standards required.

0: required, say, for example, in the UK, we should build more on land that has been traditionally protected for the green belt. You know, let's cut standards a bit and let's just pump out these houses as quick as possible.
1: If there's one thing that many voters on the left and the right agree on, it's that the centrist parties who have governed through the crisis have failed to solve the problem.
0: They've done an absolutely terrible job. And part of that reason is because the centrist parties are increasingly dependent on votes from the older generations who are disproportionately, relatively comfortable property owners.
1: Owen argues many centrist parties are now seen as defenders of the existing system rather than agents of change.
0: We see that, you know, traditional established centre-right parties are now becoming more and more associated with the status quo in housing policy, which is in effect protecting, you know, the older generations, their property rights, etc., etc. So in that context, younger voters have been left with no choice but to explore other options that they feel may deliver improvements in housing policy, better access, cheaper rents, cheaper prices, etc. And unfortunately, a lot of the political parties, both on the further right and the further left, are proposing a range of solutions that, you know, younger voters, I'm not sure if they believe them all, but I think they hope that they will deliver some sort of improvement in housing policy.
1: So young people are feeling increasingly disillusioned by mainstream political parties, which is in turn weakening the political centre. Owen says that while housing isn't replacing issues like immigration, inflation or national identity, it is increasingly shaping how voters view all of those topics.
0: And ultimately, the more social divisions you create, the more unstable the political system is going to be, and the more likely that people will start to vote for the political extremes.
1: Andre says a similar trend is happening in Spain.
2: Over the past few decades, there has been a stronger polarization, and we are seeing more contrasting opinions that also seem to align with certain demographics and certain ideologies. It could have also an impact on the view of housing policies, indeed.
1: Housing crises aren't new, but what we're seeing now more so than ever before is the extent to which they are reshaping politics. From protests on the streets of Madrid to election campaigns in Berlin, housing is being treated as more than just an economic issue. It's becoming a measure of whether political systems can still deliver security and opportunity for the next generation. But as long as rents continue to rise faster than incomes, the outcome could be voters moving further away from the political centre and toward parties promising more dramatic solutions. I'm Hannah Hummel in Berlin. Thank you so much to my guests, Owen Drea and Andre Quintilla Pastrana, and to my producers, Joel Dolroy, Pablo Fuli Elias, Eric Nelson, and Dimitro Katkov.

0: If you want to understand China, you'll have to understand Chairman Mao.
1: To some, he's an icon. To others, a tyrant. Mao Zedong, founder of modern China. From revolutionary to China's most powerful figure, he pursued his vision for the People's Republic with ruthless determination. 50 years after Mao's death, how does his legacy continue to shape this superpower? Mao, China's Red Emperor, this week on DW.

the boy hain, and the Saha boy hain, Paratur of Penis, Paratur of Penis, and Shoshama, Ayah, Holland, Shoshama, Shoshama, Shoshama, Shoshama, Shoshama, Shoshama, Shoshama, Shoshama, Shoshama, Shoshama, Shoshama, Shoshama, Shoshama, Shoshama, Shoshama, Shoshama, Shoshama, Shoshama, Shoshama, Shoshama, Shoshama, Shoshama, Shoshama, Shoshama, Shoshama, Shoshama, Shoshama, Shoshama, Shoshama, Shoshama, Shoshama, Shoshama, Shoshama, Shoshama, Shoshama, Shoshama, Shoshama, Shoshama, Shoshama, Shoshama, Shoshama, Shoshama, Shoshama, Shoshama, Shoshama, Shoshama, Shoshama, Shoshama, Shoshama, Shoshama, Shoshama, Shoshama, Shoshama, Shoshama, Shoshama, Shoshama, Shoshama, Shoshama, Shoshama, Shoshama, Sho

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2: Say hello to Berlin Briefing,
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0: Politics, power plays,
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1: From Berlin to right where you are.
3: Berlin Briefing. In 30 minutes.
4: Ukraine's president seeks to shore up support among European leaders as relations fray with Washington. Volodymyr Zelensky's at an EU summit in Brussels amid a new spat with U.S. President Donald Trump over Russian diesel supplies. And Ukraine's satellite tracking by SpaceX is suddenly throttled, hobbling its defenses. Elon Musk points the finger at the government in Washington. I'm Nicole Frilich in Berlin, and this is DW News.

0: EU leaders are gathering in Brussels today, where they will discuss intensifying support for Ukraine in the wake of the U.S. decision to trade energy with Russia again. The move from the White House preceded a huge barrage of Russian missiles striking Ukraine. Czech Perak reports.
1: This is not an easy meeting for leaders of the European Union. U.S. President Trump's decision to allow purchases of diesel from Russia is ringing alarm bells here.
2: This morning, in smaller meetings, I pleaded that we do everything to help the Ukrainians through the winter and also into next year.
1: There's also support for Ukraine to continue targeting Russian oil refineries with its counterattacks, despite White House pressure to stop.
3: The faster all the Russian refineries and ability to sell energy will be blown to smithereens, the better. Because Russia is funding the war with that, with shadow fleet and with the refineries.
1: Long before the U.S. decided to buy Russian diesel again, Kyiv had warned of major shortfalls in its financial ability to fight the war. Discussions in Europe have erupted about how to restructure current funding.
4: It is one beer less for one European a year. We can afford that, but Ukraine needs it now. That one beer is just a cost. There, it's a cost of life. And we drink less, their lives are saved.
1: In addition to attempting to resolve major rifts between countries over the EU's own budget, EU leaders here will also consider a major step up in sanctions against Russia, including a complete ban on all Russian citizens getting a visa to enter the EU, but with the urgent priority being on preventing Russian soldiers who fought against Ukraine from coming in. Ukrainian President Volodymyr Zelensky will also brief his counterparts on Russia's intensified missile attacks against the Ukrainian population.
0: Let's bring in our Brussels correspondent, Terry Schultz. Terry, Zelensky comes to Brussels at a difficult time, intensified Russian attacks and mixed messages from Washington. What is Zelensky's key message to EU leaders?
5: Nicole, what President Zelensky needs most of all from the European Union is unity, because without that, none of the other things he needs, more weapons, more money, more sanctions against Russia, crackdown on the shadow fleet, none of these things will happen. So the message that he always tees up when he comes to talk to EU leaders is how their fate is intertwined with that of his country. If President Putin is allowed to defeat Ukraine, he says, one of them will be next. And of course, that goes down very well. It's very understandable when you're a frontline state that you very much feel that threat. It's not quite so well received in other parts of the European Union, but that's what President Zelensky is looking for when he comes here. And you know, he's a very effective speaker. He often comes into a meeting where EU leaders are fractured on their support for Ukraine. And when he walks out after having delivered very passionate reports from the ground, they often find unity. So that's definitely what he's looking for, as you say, at a very difficult moment.
0: But, you know, more broadly speaking, how united is the EU behind him before he has the opportunity to go and speak to everyone? We heard the Estonian prime minister, they're essentially encouraging Ukraine to keep attacking Russian oil infrastructure. But how willing are EU leaders to risk a confrontation with the United States over this?
5: Now, that's a really interesting question to look at, because you're right, the Estonian prime minister was very strong, telling Ukraine, blow up the oil refineries. Now, that's a message in direct contradiction with the White House, who, in fact, threatened to cut off intelligence to Ukraine if they continued to do that. President Trump is looking for a decrease in oil prices in the United States and has somehow determined that Ukraine is responsible for that. So every leader that comes here and says that Ukraine should continue that risks confrontation with Washington. Now, one of the strongest messages that I've heard to Ukraine on this actually came earlier this week at the Warsaw Security Forum, when the former White House envoy to Ukraine, Keith Kellogg, actually told Ukraine, blow up every one of them, using more colorful language than that. So you definitely have people who understand that Ukraine cannot allow Russia to continue processing oil that it now can export in greater amounts to the United States or anywhere else in the world, when it would then be restricted. And, you know, this is a very difficult question, but it seems that some EU leaders are indeed willing to risk that.
0: The EU wants to keep supporting Ukraine, and they have to find the funds to do so somehow. And I'm imagining it's probably a little more complicated than just cutting a beer here and there.
5: That's right, but that was an interesting way to put it, and it shows very much how some leaders want to get the message through to their publics that this really isn't very expensive for each one of us when you're talking about lives in Ukraine. So I found that argument interesting as well. You know, leaders here are grappling with the beginning of negotiations on their seven-year budget. Those are really big questions. And the question of Ukraine will come up there as well. But President Zelensky visits the summit tomorrow, is that they will continue using their funds that they've already set up. They've got certain mechanisms for funding Ukraine. There is also a push that will probably not come to the surface at this very meeting again to use frozen Russian assets. That's something that has never been settled, whether these, you know, these funds that cannot be used by Russia are sitting in a clearinghouse in Belgium, can be the amount can be transferred to Ukraine and then have Russia repay that loan. That's something that's very much on the table in the background, and many countries would very much like to see that money used, but that's not likely one of the ways that the EU will come up to fund Ukraine at this very meeting, Nicole. Yeah.
0: We lost you there for a second. We apologize to our viewers for those technical issues, but I want to look at something else, because Zelensky has already today met NATO chief Mark Rutte. We all know that he gets on fairly well with the U.S. president. He's called the Trump whisperer in some circles. Will he be able to smooth things over between the two of them, possibly?
5: I'll be very honest, as a NATO watcher, Nicole, I'm not sure that Mark Rutte feels like that's his job. Of course, it is more difficult for him if President Trump and President Zelensky don't get along, and it would be much more difficult for NATO in the long run if the U.S. cuts off support for Ukraine and makes it more possible for Russia to win the war. But what Mark Rutte's primary job is to keep Donald Trump invested in NATO. So I think that he will be having conversations about how important it is for Trump's NATO allies that support for Ukraine not be cut off. But I think it will very much be framed in that kind of a context, that he will be making the point to Trump that NATO is safer, and by extension, the U.S. is safer, if he continues to allow these methods of assisting Ukraine with intelligence, with weapons, and these high-end weapons that are bought from the United States, if Trump allows those to keep being sent to Ukraine. It's a tricky conversation, but, you know, everyone in Brussels seems to believe that Mark Rutte is the only guy who can do that. So we'll see if it helps.
0: Terry Schultz, always great to get your insights. Thanks so much. Ukraine has, in the meantime, resumed its strikes on Russian oil refineries after President Volodymyr Zelensky said Kyiv was done supporting a ceasefire on energy targets announced by U.S. President Donald Trump and ignored by Russia. The refinery strikes have been at the center of a spat between Zelensky and the U.S. president, who is demanding Ukraine stop them, saying they're pushing up global diesel prices. The latest refinery strike comes after Ukraine's access to the military version of SpaceX's Starlink was throttled, limiting its ability to pilot drones and intercept attacks from Russia. Zelensky made clear he believed the slowdown was a policy decision. In a social media post overnight, SpaceX boss Elon Musk said usage of the military version of Starlink, known as Star Shield, was ultimately up to the president. Reports say that the Ukrainian military's access to Starlink has been at least partially restored, but this still leaves the question who restricted it in the first place. Thomas Withington is an analyst and writer specializing in electronic warfare, radar, and military communications. Welcome back to DW. Let's start with the most important question, Thomas. Was this a blip or a show of force by the U.S. government?
6: Well, good afternoon, Nicole. Thanks very much for having me on the program. So it's a very good question that you started with. It seems that this may have been a possible retaliation by the US government following the developments we saw last weekend and the start of this week concerning Ukraine, Russia, and Donald Trump's putative deal to get diesel into the United States ahead of the midterm elections in November. What it appears to have happened is that two things seem to have been restricted. Firstly, there's the access to Star Shield. Now, Star Shield is a military-grade communications network that is carried by the Starlink system. Now, the Starlink system includes the satellites that are orbiting the Earth that provide the link, if you like, from one place to another, the terminals themselves and the actual networks, all of the kind of software and everything else that enables Starlink to function. And then there's the Starlink network itself, which is the civilian network. And one of the things that

0: we've heard that has happened is firstly that the Ukrainians have been excluded from Starshield, and secondly that the terminals they have in their possession have been not programmed, but these satellites have been instructed not to receive or send any traffic to any terminals operating in Ukraine, traveling over 160 kilometers an hour. Mm. Now, the implications for that is that it precludes the use of those terminals on any drones or any weapon systems that are exceeding those speeds.
1: That all sounds fairly abstract. What would that have looked like in an active operation?
0: So if you consider that you may be equipping a high-speed drone to, let's say, fly over positions in Russian-occupied Ukraine, you will be moving that drone at quite some velocity because you don't want it to hang around for very long in Russian-controlled airspace in that part of Ukraine. So speed is of the essence, speed is life, as the military like to say. And your Starlink terminal that's equipping that drone is going to be very important because it's going to enable that drone to send very accurate, very rich video pictures, still imagery, other data as well, to whoever needs to receive that. And if you can't use that terminal at high speeds, then it precludes Starlink being used for those kind of applications, which are very important for the Ukrainian military.
1: There's also a fair amount of discussion over the intelligence sharing that is going on, or rather not really going on. Can you give us a sense of how much of Ukraine's battlefield success depends on intelligence and comms provided by the US?
0: Sure, yeah. I mean, there's mixed messages regarding the intelligence side of things. I mean, I heard from some sources yesterday that the US hasn't actually restricted any intelligence. But that being said, you know, we've been here before and we've had that threat in the past. And for Ukraine, that would be very serious because there are certain things that Ukraine is dependent upon, notably for help with air defense, those kind of things that the US supplies. So any deprivation, if you like, of intelligence from that position may be quite serious. That being said, what seems to have happened is almost kind of like a, if you like, a ratcheting or a graduated response to Ukraine's stance. So we saw Mr. Zelensky's sort of surprise and misgivings regarding Mr. Trump's deal with Mr. Putin earlier in the week. And it may well be that the Starlink access has been curtailed as an initial step to trying to get Kyiv to come on side and welcome Mr. Trump's deal. And perhaps restriction to intelligence may be the next step in that kind of ladder of escalation, if you like.
1: One way or another, it's a very uncomfortable situation for Ukraine to be in. Are there any European or independent alternatives Ukraine could fall back on?
0: It's a really good question. Again, I mean, yes, it is an uncomfortable position, but knowing the Ukrainians and having observed them for many years now, one of the things I've always been impressed by is their military industrial complex has an incredible ability and agility to innovate when a certain capability is needed or has been lost. So while you may see some short-term bumps in the road, if this Starlink restriction continues, if access to certain intelligence is denied, I think what you'll also see is a rapid reconfiguring by the Ukrainians and by their European allies to make good capability shortfalls that are only hitherto available from the Americans. So I think there'll be a combination of things that happens. I don't think there will necessarily be one silver bullet or two silver bullets for these things, Starlink and intelligence, but I think you will see an examination of alternatives to ensure that Ukraine's dependence on the US in this regard over the long term is reduced, because this clearly becomes a center of gravity and Ukraine can't really afford to have an unreliable partner who's going to support one minute and not support the next. So yeah. I think while, as I say, some short-term disruption perhaps, I think over the long term, that disruption may well be minimized.
1: Yeah. Before I let you go, let's quickly look at the other side. What message does this entire episode send to Russia?
0: So again, another very good question. I think when you look at the wider geopolitics of this, it shows that, and I'm just speaking in my own personal capacity here, not for any of the organizations that I work for, But I think from that perspective, from Mr. Putin's perspective, it shows that he has a

0: great deal of influence over Mr. Trump and his administration. This is not the first time we've heard about this. There has been persistent speculation regarding the extent of Mr. Trump and Mr. Putin's relationship, with Mr. Putin certainly being the senior partner in that relationship. And I think what you've seen this week, it will only serve to fuel that debate further. You know, those accusations, those allegations, if you like, are simply not going away. And they may well get worse for the Trump administration as time goes on.
1: That's Thomas Withington of the Royal United Services Institute. Thank you so much for all those insights.
0: Thank you.
1: The events took place more than 120 years ago, but their consequences are still felt today. Over 2 days, German lawmakers have been debating their country's colonial crimes in present-day Namibia and the question of what historical responsibility should mean in practice.
2: Left party MPs turned their backs on a far-right lawmaker who cast doubt on whether German colonial atrocities in Namibia were genocide.
3: Historians are still fiercely debating what exactly happened back then.
2: Up to 100,000 Ovahirero and Nama died between 1904 and 1908 in Germany's colonial campaign in what is now Namibia. German troops drove people into the desert, where thousands died of thirst. Others were imprisoned and died or were killed in concentration camps.
4: What moved me deeply were the words of a young woman from Namibia. Her great-grandmother was subjected to horrible abuse in a concentration camp. It resulted in the birth of several children, and she told me, "My family exists both despite and because of the colonial atrocities." Our history is full of wounds, and what hurts me even more is that in Germany, you hardly ever address what continues to shape our everyday lives in Namibia to this day.
2: The German government officially acknowledged the atrocities as genocide in 2021. But the Bundestag has never passed a resolution on it. A formal apology by Germany's president is also still pending. Some descendants say it should only come after an agreement on reparations.
5: An apology cannot come before a quantification. I must quantify what I lost, what I endured, before I can accept an apology. And when we agree on those, then only an apology can be accepted.
2: In a proposed declaration, Germany pledges 1.1 billion euros in development funding. Parties remain divided over how Germany should make amends.
3: The plan for Germany is to provide reconstruction aid over a period of 30 years, thereby settling all financial matters once and for all.
2: The left party wants to see direct payments to descendants of the victims.
4: The German government refuses to fully acknowledge the two genocides and to pay legally enforceable reparations. Instead, they are arguing over wording that is so legally vague that it commits no one to anything.
2: The debate will continue in the Foreign Affairs Committee.
1: For more on this story, I'm joined now by our political correspondent, Tina Gehäuser, who witnessed the debate in the German parliament today. Tina, you were able to meet some of the descendants in person. How important is this debate to them? What matters to them here?
6: Yeah, what matters most to them is being genuinely listened to, having a real say in the process, and seeing their suffering as well as the lasting consequences of German colonial violence truly acknowledged. For many descendants, genocide is not just history, it affects them. It's still visible today in the form of landlessness, exclusion, unemployment rates. Many told me they have not benefited from the agreements and bilateral projects negotiated by the two governments so far. They want a seat at the table and a voice in the conversation. As they put it, "We are not asking to be spoken about, we are asking to be spoken with." They express that position with great confidence. As someone who is descendant from the perpetrator's side, as I am, I found it deeply uncomfortable to hear how many urgent and painful wounds remain unhealed. And one of the most pressing issues for them is the return of human remains so that families can finally mourn their ancestors and find closure.
1: Mm. Now, Germany acknowledged that the crimes perpetrated in Namibia amounted to genocide. Why is it taking the country so long to formally apologize?
6: Yeah, there have been parliamentary motions over the years, often introduced by the left party as this time. And the Greens also introduced a motion. And there are other examples where parliamentary resolutions on genocides were adopted relatively quickly. Historian Jürgen Zimmerer argues that the problem is a lack of political willingness to seriously confront Germany's own past. And he told me there's a Bundestag resolution on the Armenian genocide, there's a Bundestag resolution on the Holodomor, there's one on the genocide of the Yazidis, but there is no Bundestag resolution recognizing the genocide of the Herero and Nama. And he points out that if the political will existed, such resolution could be passed very quickly. But until now, it's just the opposition doing all those motions.
1: In 2021, Tina, Germany and Namibia signed a joint declaration to advance bilateral reconciliation. And to this day, the document is being heavily criticized in Namibia, but Germany stands by it. And can you help us understand that?
6: Mm-hmm. The government's position is that negotiations can primarily be conducted with the governments of the states concerned. Namibia and Germany agreed on that joint declaration through that government-to-government process and continue to negotiate its implementation. Civil society representatives are involved, but it is the Namibian government that selects who participates. Namibia's Supreme Court is expected to rule later this year on whether the declaration has been lawfully challenged. Some experts have the impression that Germany is waiting for that decision before taking further steps. There's also a financial dimension. The 1.1 billion euro reconstruction and development package spread over 30 years is certainly less costly than formal reparations would be. Moreover, formal compensation could encourage descendants of other victims of German colonial violence to pursue similar claims. The problem is that the process does not appear to be making substantial progress. And at the same time, Germany's political climate, as the recent debate has shown in the Bundestag, is becoming increasingly hostile when it comes to confronting the colonial past.
1: That was political correspondent Tina Gehäuser. Thank you so much.
6: Thank you.
1: The roof of a school in northwestern Pakistan has collapsed, killing at least 34 children and a teacher. Rescue workers spend hours pulling children from the rubble of the privately run Al-Khair school. Most of the students killed were under the age of 13.
3: An average school day in Peshawar ends in tragedy. One of the teachers who was injured said it felt as though the sky had fallen. The roofs of two classrooms collapsed soon after the classes began. Buried in the rubble were children from the second and third grade, some as young as 6 years old. An eyewitness recalled how his niece narrowly escaped the collapse.
7: My young niece left the school to buy a pencil. She told me that on her way back to school, she stepped on the stairs and the roof collapsed. She managed to get outside and told me, "Brother, the school has collapsed." When I arrived at the scene, I saw around 10 to 15 children trapped beneath the rubble, with debris piled up to their necks. We quickly pulled them out. There were huge chunks of debris everywhere.
3: The cause of the roof collapse was not immediately clear. Those who lost loved ones are demanding the school's owner be held accountable.
8: I appeal to the government to take the strictest possible action against those responsible for constructing the school, including the contractor. He constructed this big building with substandard construction materials.
3: Roof and building collapses are not uncommon in Pakistan. They're often attributed to poor safety standards and the use of low-quality construction materials.
9: The building was constructed in a narrow alley, and substandard materials were used in its roof slab. It was a three-story building with three classrooms on the upper floors. We have taken the owner into custody.
3: The provincial government said it will conduct a comprehensive investigation into the incident.
1: And before we go, a quick reminder of our

top stories at this hour. EU leaders have gathered in Brussels to discuss intensifying support for Ukraine in the wake of the U.S. decision to trade energy with Russia again. And Ukraine's defiance of U.S. President Donald Trump's order to stop striking Russian refineries. And Ukraine's access to the military version of SpaceX's Starlink was throttled, limiting its ability to pilot drones and intercept attacks from Russia. Company founder Elon Musk posted that the U.S. government controls use of the system. You're watching DW News from Berlin. More news next hour. Don't forget, in the meantime, you can get all the latest information around the clock on our website. That's DW.com. Thank you so much for joining us. Bye-bye.

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2: Say hello to Berlin Briefing,
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0: Politics, power plays.
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0: We decode what it means for you.
1: From Berlin to right where you are.
3: Berlin Briefing. Next.
4: Days until the Serbian election. 2 years of student protests against President Vučić. Will they defeat him at the polls? They took their campaign to the streets. Young, loud, and determined. Against corruption, against the old elite. Can the student list force a change in power?
3: Focus on Europe. In 60 minutes.

0: Is Afghanistan the new mining El Dorado? Vast deposits of valuable minerals lie hidden underground. The world needs them, and the Taliban is keen to trade.
1: Le problème est de savoir si on est capable de supporter le risque politique et le risque géopolitique associé aux investissements dans ces pays.
0: Afghanistan, the new mining El Dorado, starts October 24th on DW.
2: Welcome to this special edition of Berlin Briefing, your weekly video podcast on all things European debate about security, the transatlantic ties, Russia, Ukraine. And we're doing a special edition from the Warsaw Security Forum this year. This is an annual event where leaders gather, think tankers, intelligent people who discuss the issue of European security. And I'm joined here today by my colleague Alexandra von Neyden.
3: Thank you.
2: Who runs the Russian and Ukrainian service at DW, and by Robert Habeck. And you are Germany's former economy minister in the previous government, so you held that position until last year. I'm very much looking forward to your insights, because you were also, I can call you, the early warning system of German politics. You were one of the very first German politicians after the invasion of Crimea to demand that Europeans think about delivering weapons to Ukraine. That was a no-go at the time, so thank you very much.
4: That was a no-go, but it's nothing I'm being proud about, as nobody else spoke up in between 2014

0: And when I raised my voice first time in 21, visiting Ukraine, being at the front line, visiting Mariupol, meeting President Zelensky, it was like 7 years or so. And it's nothing I can be proud about, but I decided at that time that all this German rhetoric about not delivering weapons in zones of conflict is wrong. Because in conflicts, normally there's an aggressor and there's a victim. And this was obviously the case. And I mean, you could have listened to the Ukrainians before all the Germans could or the Europeans could. Zelensky told me that time war is coming. So be prepared for war. So it's actually, we should all feel ashamed that we are always too late and doing too little when it comes to Ukraine.
1: But I vividly remember interviewing you in 2015 or so when you came back from, Ukraine and told everybody that message, and you were so heavily criticized. And now you've written a book about the Arctic meltdown. And I'm just wondering whether you are pointing the finger at yet another situation that Europeans are underestimating, where people are not paying enough attention to, or why did you write this book?
0: Yeah, I've written the book because I'm a researcher now, working in the field of geopolitics and security. And for me, the war in Ukraine and what's going on, at least in the northeastern part of the Arctic, is very connected. So I'm working now in Copenhagen at Copenhagen Business School as a professor. Copenhagen lies in Denmark. And Denmark is the former colonial power for owning Greenland or claiming to own Greenland. So there's a Nordish connection to the Arctic. But actually, it was not the Greenland issue that put me into the Arctic issue, but I read the Russian rhetoric about their mythology, the Red Arctic and the Soviet Union times in the Arctic. And then I thought, okay, I know this language. This I have heard before. This is more or less very in parallel what they are saying about, or what they have said before they started the war against Ukraine. This is our country. The Ukrainians are not really a nation. This is sacred Russian ground, blah, blah, blah. So, and this is very similar what's going on in the northeastern part of the Arctic.
1: And we love our quick fire question rounds here on this podcast. So I'm going to ask you a quick fire, just one word answers, please. Which of the major powers is currently the biggest threat to Europe's security? Russia, China, the US. You start.
0: Russia.
1: Russia. Why is that?
0: Of course, the biggest threat is that Russia, Trump's US and China would combine their forces, using them against the European Union or the very idea of liberal democracy and freedom. And I see this coming, it's hovering over this conference as well, but nobody's speaking it out loud, actually. But Russia's in despair. I would say it's not really going well at the Ukrainian front. And desperate dictator might do, we would say, stupid things, but he might do incredible aggressive things just to, I don't know, create another news or give his country hope or convince himself that he has still some military potential. So therefore, I would say, because of the weakness or the being stuck at the Ukrainian front, Russia is really dangerous right now.
1: And of course, what Putin needs and what he is continuing to do is to spread this narrative that Russia is not only at war with Ukraine. And we have to remember that, of course, Russia has started this war, persuading this war on our doorsteps. But the narrative in Russia is that they are at war with NATO countries, with the whole of Europe. And that's why they need to defend themselves to remain a sovereign country. And of course, this is a narrative that needs to stand. And the situation is difficult in the country, the economic situation. And we see that Russia is getting increasingly risk-friendly when it comes to testing NATO through all these cyber attacks, arson, whatever. And we cannot exclude that there will be an incident, then will test us indeed. And when you have conversations here in Warsaw, what stands out to you? What is this year's Warsaw Security Forum about? Is it about helping Ukraine endure, helping Ukraine win, or prepare for a really drawn out?
2: So I think it was, for me, very impressive to listen to NATO's top general here.
1: Zinkevich, who issued a

very strong warning, I would say, to Moscow. Without saying too much, he said, don't be stupid, don't risk anything, don't miscalculate. This is something that we heard before, for sure. But the way how he expressed that, how he issued this warning, I think was quite unprecedented to such a top military officials of the of

0: about what may come next.
1: Would you agree, Robert, that somebody said yesterday here that he wouldn't have been able to say it if the White House didn't agree? You know, that NATO's top general can come out warning Russia, don't go too far or else we will break.
2: I heard this. I was on the stage when this was said. I actually don't know. Might be, I hope, in the end. When the Greenland case, Trump wanting Greenland and even the threat of military occupation of Greenland was on the table, NATO and also the American side of NATO at the White House were not on the same page. So I hope this is better now. And this occurs speaking also for Donald Trump or for the American administration. But I can only say I hope. So I don't know. It seems not always the case that the U.S. in NATO and the White House are completely aligned, but maybe I'm wrong, and I hope I'm wrong actually in this case.
0: But if I may, I just what I've been hearing from officials in Europe that, and also experts, that actually Europe is has been doing quite okay in making sure that we have enough ammunition, that we would be able to conventionally defend ourselves, and it's just up to the U.S. and that's why we need it now, as we have needed them in the past for the nuclear deterrence, because of course that is something that is an important issue for, you know, like so considering.
2: These are terrible topics to discuss, even to discuss. But when you count ammunition and the ability to fight, then even the European Union or the combined European nations are in quite a good shape. So compared to what in what state Ukrainian army was and how little the success, so to say, from Russia and Ukraine is, well, we could defend our territory. But the question, I think, is would we, our population, us, me, endure such a long war? So I think we would not. And therefore, I think the threat of counterattack must be higher, because I think our population is not ready for even the debate about it. So I stop here. But therefore, I think we can't only look into the number of tanks or artillery. We're doing not so bad anymore. But still a long-lasting conflict, like in Ukraine, another place in Europe, I think will not be supported by our population.
1: Yeah, and I mean, you are pointing at a very important issue, which is resilience, right, in European society. So I want to ask you both, if you look ahead 5 years, what do you think will matter more, the military capabilities that Europe has to defend itself or political cohesion? Or can't you take one without the other?
0: I think that's right, that you cannot have one without the other. And I'm worried about the state of our political cohesion in Europe.
1: Yeah,
0: you look at the upcoming elections in France, what is going on in Germany. So it can be that in 5 to 10 years, Europe and the European governments will be very interested in having great relations with Russia, regardless of what is happening in Europe.
2: But I think this is something the Kremlin knows. So they're buying their time and waiting for the outcome of these elections, if they can do it. So, I think we should not be naive that they will use all possible influence to maybe rig or at least influence the elections. And now you see that at least China and the American-run platforms, it all comes together, right? So social media, it's called social media, it's actually unsocial media, I would say. The algorithms support populism and radicalism. So it is an open secret that Russia is using bots and disinformation campaigns to have an influence on the elections. That was also the case in Germany. So then you're on this level, I would say, we have to answer your question differently, that all three are a threat to the very idea of liberal democracy and the constitutional state. And we, the European Union, the European Alliance, has to be prepared for that as well.
1: And you're urging people to have a debate about, you know, words and expressions. You

0: said on stage yesterday that we have to even think about what does the West mean? Do you mean geography? Do you mean the consensus between certain countries worldwide that we share a set of values and that we want to stand up for democratic rights, for, you know, the rule of law? And I'm wondering whether that is something where it is one of Europe's weakest points, that we don't clearly define what it is that is worth protecting, right? Or
1: that would be my analysis. So when you describe the turn of political debates between globalization to geopolitics in very broad terms, it is meant that we are moving away from the idea of the one connected, open and more or less liberal world to the map. Geopolitics means the landscape is deciding, and you can see this mirrored in the American security strategy. There's a lot of talk about an American hemisphere, and you can guess what it's meant. It's Canada, it's Greenland, maybe Venezuela. I doubt that this is Poland, for example. So the American hemisphere is, they could define it, what is the European hemisphere if we are part of this game? And I think even the question to ask is unusual in European context, but because we're not used to say, well, it's going up north, maybe it should include Greenland, then we have a conflict with the Americans, maybe we can find a compromise or solution, as we found. Is it including Turkey? Is it including the Levant? Is it including Israel and Syria? So this is not debated. So we the Europeans, tend to answer the question of the Western world with ideas. We support democracy and liberal rights everywhere.
0: But so all the Canadians, for example.
1: Yes, and Australia and New Zealand and South Korea. But the others are playing a different game.
0: Yeah.
1: They are trying to divide the world. You can see it. Therefore, the Arctic is interesting, not because the Arctic is only interesting in itself, but you can see what's happening like in a mirror, right? It's a little bit far away. Nobody has really big, deep knowledge about the history, the conflicts in the Arctic. But there you can see that they really, China, Russia, the Trump America, really wants to divide this new space, new because the ice is melting. And when they're doing it there, you can understand better what's happening actually in Europe and in the rest of the world.
0: But don't you think that how the Europeans acted to protect Greenland and to show Trump, okay, no step further,
1: that was really
0: good, right?
1: Yeah, it was really good.
0: Maybe I should do more often in the future, just to show the tools that they can use to,
1: That was good because it was function before form. Yeah, so nobody asked who is responsible for the Arctic region. Is it the European Union? Is it only Denmark? Is it Nordics? Suddenly, that doesn't matter. But we said, or a lot of countries said, oh no, this is enough, come on. Mm-hmm. And then kind of an alliance, a spontaneous alliance was formed. And I think this is the way to move forward, that we should not discuss too long and too open. This is now within NATO or a European pillar in NATO, or the European pillar is run by the European Union. But one, what did I say about in? The ones who think this is a case should make the case.
0: But you traveled to the Arctic, right, Alexander? I mean, Robert just described that it is sort of a mirror of, you know, where you can really draw conclusions as well. What were your impressions?
2: Yeah, I think that the assessment is right. And I think that the problem was that Europe or also NATO, that they have neglected or the region, or they were not very interested in what was going on there. Because when we look at the map, and I use it even for my reports, how many military bases Russia has there, and how are they extending the footprint there despite the war in Ukraine, that's astonishing. And of course China, that is also saying, we have claims there. What? It's also very surprising that they do so, right? So I think that now there is a kind of new mindset that NATO countries or Europeans understand to a very high extent that they need to engage more. I visited like a couple of military exercises there. So with Finland and Sweden, now members of NATO, that's also important for the whole of the alliance. So I think there's a lot of things going on, but I was surprised that NATO countries were not thinking about this region specifically as a big asset. It's important

0: geopolitically important region for such a long time.
1: But it is becoming more and more important because climate change is moving fast. The ice is melting there.
2: It's obviously right? The explanation why we slept too long in a way. You're right. 10 years earlier, we should, like, it's very similar for Ukraine, actually. Therefore, maybe your early bird ideas is not...
0: Yeah, that's your music good, name, whether you like it or not.
2: Not for me, but... So we are, it seems sometimes the Western world, or at least the UPs, are always like 10 years behind the curve. So you can say that. But yeah, you are right. It's a new situation, comparatively new, because everything was frozen there. And now as the ice is melting, now means we should have seen it 10 years ago. Trade routes are opening up. Access to critical minerals is possible. Oil and gas is there in abundance. But coming back to our topic, for Russia, the ice sheet was always a protection. So Russia lost the way to the Atlantic via the Mediterranean. It could potentially lose the way via the Baltic Sea, because Sweden and Finland are now NATO countries, so the Baltic Sea basically became an inner NATO sea. It is more important ever than ever that Russia has access with their nuclear fleet through the open waters into the Atlantic. And now the ice sheet is gone. And that was the coverage for the submarines as well. So they, if we put for one ourselves in the Russian shoes, for them, it's a completely new military situation up there in the high north. And therefore, because they have seen this coming, they are really investing in their military capacity there.
1: And Robert, before we have to end, I want to ask you just very briefly on your new topic of research that is also linked to that the advance of climate change could be linked to the demise of liberal democracy. If you just want to start a conversation, right? And you're looking into this topic, but you say that there's an overlap of these two elements happening over the last 20 years, right?
2: So this is the outcome, you can say, or the question that is I'm ending the book with. I started with asking the question, when climate change is happening, has it an impact on the big power game, as it always had in the history? But now we are not in an agricultural dependent society anymore. We have fertilizers and we have pesticides and we can desalinate water and everything. But still, do we oversee something? And then you can look to the Arctic and you see at least we can explain a lot of things a little bit better when we take climate change into account. And I'm ending up with the question, has the change of climate something to do with the change of politics? And this, I would say, an open question. On the first hand, it seems kind of ridiculous. I admit this. But then you can say that every industrial open society, industrialized society, wasn't built up in the last 200 years, has now a democratic problem. So my thesis would be that the maybe one of the main causes for this right-wing wave sweeping through all the liberal democracies is connected to the crisis of the industry countries in a way. And this is the crisis of fossil industry countries. So AI is not helping. Yes, the GDP is going up, but jobs and the promise of rise and having a better life is not there for everyone,
1: maybe
2: for the happy few, for the 10 people running these businesses, but not like for the millions losing their jobs. So yeah, there's a connection, I would say.
1: And I really want to continue this conversation once you've looked into all these aspects, and I want to hear from people out there watching us and watching you listening.
2: Warsaw next time.
1: Let's meet in Warsaw or in Munich at the Security Conference, wherever, and we'll continue the conversation, and then we'll bring back the question from our audience who are listening to what you're saying. And thank you very much for joining us, Robert Harwich, and thank you, Alex, for being here today on this special edition of Berlin Briefing from the Warsaw Security Forum.

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2: From a Russian prison to Kyiv's drift scene, Alex survived close to a decade in Russian captivity. Now the young Ukrainian is using screeching tires to work through his traumatic experiences, drifting as therapy.
3: I spent 10 years living with pent-up emotions. Now I'm letting them out.
2: Wartime Kyiv. At night, young men meet here to drift, intentionally oversteering their cars to make the rear end skid. For some, it's about the adrenaline rush, but for Alex, it's about taking back control of his life.
3: And it's working, thanks to this one.
2: Thousands of Ukrainian soldiers and civilians were already taken prisoner by Russian forces and pro-Russian separatists at the start of the war in the Donbas in 2014. Alex was one of them. Detainees there have been subject to serious human rights violations, including torture, forced labor, and lack of medical care.
3: I was exchanged a year ago on May 23rd. It was a large-scale prisoner exchange, 1,000 for 1,000. I was on the first day, 280 for 280, as a civilian, not military personnel. I spent 9 years and 8 months there.
2: Ukraine's drift scene has also suffered from the war, even if some still practice the motorsport year-round. Many drivers have left the country, are soldiers fighting in the war, or have given up the sport for financial reasons. Not to mention the daily fear of drone attacks.
3: The war has had a huge impact. Many people left, and some are even afraid to drive their cars out, since they might go and never come back. Since the war began, everything has become much harder, especially drifting. It's not so legal. Fuel prices and spare parts have become much more expensive. There are also stricter measures from the police, military, and so on.
2: The small but dedicated drift community often makes use of spontaneous parkour opportunities, like the frozen Dnieper River in Kyiv. For the drivers, it provides a brief escape from their daily worries and the war.
3: Our guys always go all in. Everyone gives it everything they've got. Nobody spares the car or the effort. Everyone helps each other and tries to drive the best they can while supporting one another. I think that's what Ukrainian drifting is all about.
2: Since 2016, Ukraine has had a nationwide Pro-Am Drift series. Here, ambitious amateurs drive alongside seasoned pros. Just taking part means everything, as no one gets rich doing this. Cash prizes are rare. At most, winners receive goods or gifts from sponsors, like tires. Still, Alex hopes to compete in the series one day.
3: I want to keep driving, swap the engine, and compete in drift competitions. That's something to strive for.
2: But Alex has a way to go until then, as most drift events take place at night and under wraps here. And Kyiv, like all of Ukraine, remains under martial law, with curfews, military checkpoints, and the threat of airstrikes.

0: days until the Serbian election. 2 years of student protests against President Vučić. Will they defeat him at the polls? They took their campaign to the streets, young, loud, and determined, against corruption, against the old elite. Can the student list force a change in power?
1: Focus on Europe in 30 minutes.
2: This is DW News Live.
1: What's new? We'll tell you.
3: We are happy that we are back home.
1: What's the story? We have it.
4: Getting a visa is more difficult than finding gold, really.
1: What's it to you?
5: They have dreams for here and beyond for their future.
1: In-depth stories and issues that are being discussed across the continent. DW News Africa. In 90 minutes.

0: Reconciliation takes courage. Initiatives the world over are bringing people together who are on completely opposite sides. She lost her father. He is the murderer.
1: I accept your plea for forgiveness.
0: She is Muslim. He is Jewish.
2: Jew, Muslim, Christian. In general, when we sit down at this table, we're on the same level.
0: She is a Democrat. He is a Republican.
3: This is not existential. This person's not pulling a gun on me. They're just having a different opinion.
0: They see the person, not just an opponent.
4: Today, I accept responsibility for the fact that I gave the order to shoot innocent people.
0: The Courage to Reconcile starts November 5th on DW.
5: Ukraine's president meets with European leaders to shore up support. Volodymyr Zelensky is at an EU summit in Brussels amid a new spat with US President Donald Trump over Russian diesel supplies. And Ukraine's satellite tracking by SpaceX is suddenly throttled, hobbling its defenses. Elon Musk points the finger at the government in Washington. I'm Nicole Fröhlich in Berlin, and this is DW News.

0: EU leaders are in Brussels today, where they're discussing intensified support for Ukraine in the wake of the U.S. decision to trade energy with Russia again. The move from the White House preceded a huge barrage of Russian missiles striking Ukraine. DW's Jack Parrock reports.
1: This is not an easy meeting for leaders of the European Union. U.S. President Trump's decision to allow purchases of diesel from Russia is ringing alarm bells here.
2: This morning, in smaller meetings, I pleaded that we do everything to help the Ukrainians through the winter and also into next year.
1: There's also support for Ukraine to continue targeting Russian oil refineries with its counterattacks, despite White House pressure to stop.
3: The faster all the Russian refineries and ability to sell energy will be blown to smithereens, the better. Because Russia is funding the war with that, with Shadow Fleet and with the refineries.
1: Long before the U.S. decided to buy Russian diesel again, Kyiv had warned of major shortfalls in its financial ability to fight the war. Discussions in Europe have erupted about how to restructure current funding.
4: It is one beer less for one European a year. We can afford that. But Ukraine needs it now. That one beer is just a

0: cost. There, it's a cost of life. And we drink less, their lives are saved.
1: In addition to attempting to resolve major rifts between countries over the EU's own budget, EU leaders here will also consider a major step up in sanctions against Russia, including a complete ban on all Russian citizens getting a visa to enter the EU, but with the urgent priority being on preventing Russian soldiers who fought against Ukraine from coming in. Ukrainian President Volodymyr Zelensky will also brief his counterparts on Russia's intensified missile attacks against the Ukrainian population.
2: Let's bring in our Brussels correspondent, Terry Schulz. Terry, Zelensky comes to Brussels at a rather difficult time. Intensified Russian attacks and mixed messages, to put it mildly, from Washington. What is Zelensky's key message to EU leaders here?
3: Nicole, what Volodymyr... more sanctions against Russia, more crackdown on the shadow fleet, faster accession to the European Union. Many, if not most, of those decisions rely on unanimity. So he needs to get all 27 countries on the same page, and that's not an easy feat, even when he has the top EU leaders on his side. Now, you see Zelensky coming here today and holding bilateral meetings with some of the countries that support him strongly, like Denmark, and with some who may not be quite as fervent supporters of Ukraine. He's meeting the Belgian prime minister bilaterally. Now, Belgium, of course, holds the majority of the frozen Russian assets. So Zelensky's very much using his time here in Brussels wisely and trying to get all of the EU ducks in a row, Nicole.
2: Mm-hmm. We missed the beginning of your answer there. I think it was the unity that Zelensky is seeking, you were referring to. But really, how united is the EU at this point in time behind him? We heard the Estonian prime minister there essentially encouraging Ukraine to keep attacking Russian oil infrastructure. How willing are EU leaders to risk a confrontation with the United States over this, though?
3: I thought that was very interesting that we saw the Estonian prime minister come out so strongly in favor of Ukraine continuing those strikes on Russian oil refineries, because this, of course, is one of the things that Trump told Ukraine it should not do, with the threat of cutting off intelligence that allows Ukraine to have early warning of Russian ballistic missiles coming in. And then, of course, they had a couple of nights where they didn't get that advance warning. And there's a lot of speculation that Trump did retaliate for the continued strikes. Now Zelensky says publicly that, okay, there seems to have been a glitch and not a purposeful withholding of that information. But this is a big deal. And European Union leaders who speak out on behalf of Zelensky in this question, of course, always risk retaliation on themselves from the White House. Now, one of the strongest responses that I've heard on this question came earlier this week in Warsaw from former Ukraine envoy of the White House, Keith Kellogg. He told Ukraine to burn every one of those refineries down. He, of course, left his position in January and no longer is on the payroll of the White House.
2: The EU wants to keep supporting Ukraine. That much is clear. They do have to find the funds to do so, though, and it's probably a little more complicated than just cutting a beer here and there.
3: That's right. I think that was an effort to make the case to the average European citizen that it really isn't a big expense to them personally, but in Ukraine, it's a matter of life and death. So I think that, you know, a lot of leaders feel support for Ukraine possibly waning as individuals face their own economic difficulties. And so they very much want to tell everyone that this is not a big sacrifice for European Union citizens. That is something that European Union leaders are facing in their own domestic situations. But again, I'll bring up the case of the European Union's position on these frozen Russian assets. We've heard new stories circulating about this, that the United States has asked for some of these frozen assets to be actually placed under U.S. control. And German Chancellor Friedrich Merz was one of the leaders asked about this, and he said, absolutely not. Those frozen Russian assets, whatever we decide to do with them, and there hasn't been a decision to transfer those funds to Ukraine yet, he says they're staying in Europe. So a lot of creative ideas going around about how to get more money for Ukraine, Nicole.
2: Zelensky has a packed agenda there in Brussels. He has already met NATO chief Mark Rutte this afternoon. We know Rutte gets on well with Donald Trump. Will he be able to smooth things over between the two of them, possibly?
3: We'll have to see if he considers that one of his main jobs. Of course, it is better for Mark Rutte if Donald Trump supports Ukraine. It's going to be major difficulties for NATO later if Russia is allowed to win this war. So, of course, he does have a vested interest in seeing the United States continue its support for Ukraine. But Mark Rutte's main job, as we've seen time and again, is to keep Donald Trump invested in NATO. So he will surely present this as a way to keep NATO safer, telling Donald Trump that, you know, letting Russia get an upper hand is going to cause problems for Trump's NATO allies and eventually for the United States itself as a member of NATO. So I'm sure that if the Ukraine item is high on Mark Rutte's future agenda with Donald Trump, it's going to be portrayed in that context. I think everybody, of course, will be looking to Rutte to try to smooth things down with Ukraine. Again, though, I think that will have to be portrayed in the context of what's best for the United States.
2: That's Terry Schultz in Brussels. Always great to get your insights. Terry, thank you so much. In the meantime, Ukraine has resumed its strikes on Russian oil refineries after President Volodymyr Zelensky said Kyiv was done supporting a ceasefire on energy targets announced by U.S. President Donald Trump and ignored by Russia. The refinery strikes have been at the center of a spat between Zelensky and the U.S. president, who is demanding Ukraine stop them, saying they are pushing up global diesel prices. The latest refinery strike comes after Ukraine's access to the military version of SpaceX's Starlink was throttled, limiting its ability to pilot drones and intercept attacks from Russia. Zelensky made clear he believed the slowdown was a policy decision. In a social media post overnight, SpaceX boss Elon Musk said usage of the military version of Starlink, known as Star Shield, was ultimately up to the U.S. president. Reports say that the Ukrainian military's access to Starlink has been at least partially restored, but this still leaves the question who restricted it in the first place. Thomas Withington is an analyst and writer specializing in electronic warfare, radar, and military communications. Welcome back to DW. Let's start with the most important question, Thomas. Was this a blip or a show of force by the U.S. government?
4: Well, good afternoon, Nicole. Thanks very much for having me on the program. So it's a very good question that you started with. It seems that this may have been a possible retaliation by the US government following the developments we saw last weekend and the start of this week concerning Ukraine, Russia, and Donald Trump's putative deal to get diesel into the United States ahead of the midterm elections in November. What it appears to have happened is that two things seem to have been restricted. Firstly, there's the access to Star Shield. Now, Star Shield is a military-grade communications network that is carried by the Starlink system. Now, the Starlink system includes the satellites that are orbiting the Earth that provide the link, if you like, from one place to another, the terminals themselves and the actual networks, all of the kind of software and everything else that enables Starlink to function. And then there's the Starlink network itself, which is the civilian network. And one of the things that we've heard that has happened is firstly that the Ukrainians have been excluded from Starshield, and secondly, that the terminals they have in their possession have been not programmed, but the satellites have been instructed not to receive or send any traffic to any terminals operating in Ukraine, traveling over 160 kilometers an hour. Mm. Now, the implications for that is that it precludes the use of those terminals on any drones or any weapon systems that are exceeding those speeds.
2: That all sounds fairly abstract. What would that have looked like in an active operation?
4: So if you consider that you may be equipping a high-speed drone to, let's say, fly over positions in Russian-occupied Ukraine, You will be moving that drone at quite some velocity because you don't want it to hang around for very long in Russian-controlled airspace in that part of Ukraine. So speed is of the essence, speed is life, as the military like to say. And your Starlink terminal that's equipping that drone is going to be very important because it's going to enable

0: enable that drone to send very accurate, very rich video pictures, still imagery, other data as well, to whoever needs to receive that. If you can't use that terminal at high speeds, then it precludes Starlink being used for those kind of applications, which are very important for the Ukrainian military.
1: There's also a fair amount of discussion over the intelligence sharing that is going on, or rather not really going on. Can you give us a sense of how much of Ukraine's battlefield success depends on intelligence and comms provided by the US?
0: Sure, yeah. I mean, there's mixed messages regarding the intelligence side of things. I mean, I heard from some sources yesterday that the US hasn't actually restricted any intelligence. But that being said, you know, we've been here before and we've had that threat in the past. And for Ukraine, that would be very serious because there are certain things that Ukraine is dependent upon, notably for help with air defense, those kind of things that the US supplies. So any deprivation, if you like, of intelligence from that position may be quite serious. That being said, what seems to have happened is almost kind of like a, if you like, a ratcheting or a graduated response to Ukraine's stance. So we saw Mr. Zelensky's sort of surprise and misgivings regarding Mr. Trump's deal with Mr. Putin earlier in the week. And it may well be that the Starlink access has been curtailed as an initial step to trying to get Kyiv to come on side and welcome Mr. Trump's deal. And perhaps restriction to intelligence may be the next step in that kind of ladder of escalation, if you like.
1: One way or another, it's a very uncomfortable situation for Ukraine to be in. Are there any European or independent alternatives Ukraine could fall back on?
0: It's a really good question. Again, I mean, yes, it is an uncomfortable position, but knowing the Ukrainians and having observed them for many years now, one of the things I've always been impressed by is their military industrial complex has an incredible ability and agility to innovate when a certain capability is needed or has been lost. So while you may see some short-term bumps in the road, if this Starlink restriction continues, if access to certain intelligence is denied, I think what you'll also see is a rapid reconfiguring by the Ukrainians and by their European allies to make good capability shortfalls that are only hitherto available from the Americans. So I think there'll be a combination of things that happens. I don't think there will necessarily be one silver bullet or two silver bullets for these things, Starlink and intelligence, but I think you will see an examination of alternatives to ensure that Ukraine's dependence on the US in this regard over the long term is reduced, because this clearly becomes a center of gravity and Ukraine can't really afford to have an unreliable partner who's going to support one minute and not support the next. So yeah. I think while, as I say, some short-term disruption perhaps, I think over the long term, that disruption may well be minimized.
1: Yeah. Before I let you go, let's quickly look at the other side. What message does this entire episode send to Russia?
0: So again, another very good question. I think when you look at the wider geopolitics of this, it shows that, and I'm just speaking in my own personal capacity here, not for any of the organizations that I work for, but I think from that perspective, from Mr. Putin's perspective, it shows that he has a great deal of influence over Mr. Trump and his administration. This is not the first time we've heard about this. There has been persistent speculation regarding the extent of Mr. Trump and Mr. Putin's relationship, with Mr. Putin certainly being the senior partner in that relationship. And I think what you've seen this week, it will only serve to fuel that debate further. You know, those accusations, those allegations, if you like, are simply not going away. And they may well get worse for the Trump administration as time goes on.
1: That's Thomas Withington of the Royal United Services Institute. Thank you so much for all those insights.
0: Thank you.
1: The events took place more than 120 years ago, but their consequences are still felt today. Over 2 days, German lawmakers have been debating their country's colonial crimes in present-day Namibia and the question of what historical responsibility should mean in practice.
2: Left party MPs turn their backs on a far-right lawmaker who cast doubt on whether German colonial atrocities in Namibia were

0: genocide.
1: Historians are still fiercely debating what exactly happened back then.
0: Up to 100,000 Ovahiroro and Nama died between 1904 and 1908 in Germany's colonial campaign in what is now Namibia. German troops drove people into the desert, where thousands died of thirst. Others were imprisoned and died or were killed in concentration camps.
2: What moved me deeply were the words of a young woman from Namibia. Her great-grandmother was subjected to horrible abuse in a concentration camp. It resulted in the birth of several children, and she told me, "My family exists both despite and because of the colonial atrocities." Our history is full of wounds, and what hurts me even more is that in Germany, you hardly ever address what continues to shape our everyday lives in Namibia to this day.
0: The German government officially acknowledged the atrocities as genocide in 2021. But the Bundestag has never passed a resolution on it. A formal apology by Germany's president is also still pending. Some descendants say it should only come after an agreement on reparations.
3: An apology cannot come before a quantification. I must quantify what I lost, what I endured, before I can accept an apology. And when we agree on those, then only an apology can be accepted.
0: In a proposed declaration, Germany pledges 1.1 billion euros in development funding. Parties remain divided over how Germany should make amends.
1: The plan for Germany is to provide reconstruction aid over a period of 30 years, thereby settling all financial matters once and for all.
0: The Left Party wants to see direct payments to descendants of the victims.
2: The German government refuses to fully acknowledge the two genocides and to pay legally enforceable reparations. Instead, they are arguing over wording that is so legally vague that it commits no one to anything.
0: The debate will continue in the Foreign Affairs Committee.
4: For more on the story, I'm joined now by our political correspondent, Tina Gehäuser, who witnessed the debate in the German parliament today. Tina, you were able to meet some of the descendants in person. How important is this debate to them? What matters to them here?
5: Yeah, what matters most to them is being genuinely listened to, having a real say in the process, and seeing their suffering as well as the lasting consequences of German colonial violence truly acknowledged. For many descendants, genocide is not just history, it affects them. It's still visible today in the form of landlessness, exclusion, high unemployment rates. Many told me they have not benefited from the agreements and bilateral projects negotiated by the two governments so far. They want a seat at the table and a voice in the conversation. As they put it, "We are not asking to be spoken about, we are asking to be spoken with." They expect that position with great confidence. As someone who is descendant from the perpetrator's side, as I am, I found it deeply uncomfortable to hear how many urgent and painful wounds remain unhealed. And one of the most pressing issues for them is the return of human remains so that families can finally mourn their ancestors and find closure.
4: Now, Germany acknowledged that the crimes perpetrated in Namibia amounted to genocide. Why is it taking the country so long to formally apologize?
5: Yeah, there have been parliamentary motions over the years, often introduced by the Left Party as this time. And the Greens also introduced a motion. And there are other examples where parliamentary resolutions on genocides were adopted relatively quickly. Historian Jürgen Zimmerer argues that the problem is a lack of political willingness to seriously confront Germany's own past. And he told me there's a Bundestag resolution on the Armenian genocide, there's a Bundestag resolution on the Holodomor, there's one on the genocide of the Yazidis, but there is no Bundestag resolution recognizing the genocide of the Herero and Nama. And he points out that if the political will existed, such resolution could be passed very quickly. But until now, it's just the opposition doing all those motions.

0: In 2021, Tina, Germany and Namibia signed a joint declaration to advance bilateral reconciliation. And to this day, the document is being heavily criticized in Namibia, but Germany stands by it. And can you help us understand that?
1: The government's position is that negotiations can primarily be conducted with the governments of the states concerned. Namibia and Germany agreed on that joint declaration through that government-to-government process and continue to negotiate its implementation. Civil society representatives are involved, but it is the Namibian government that selects who participates. Namibia's Supreme Court is expected to rule later this year on whether the declaration has been lawfully challenged. Some experts have the impression that Germany is waiting for that decision before taking further steps. There's also a financial dimension. The 1.1 billion euro reconstruction and development package spread over 30 years is certainly less costly than formal reparations would be. Moreover, formal compensation could encourage descendants of other victims of German colonial violence to pursue similar claims. The problem is that the process does not appear to be making substantial progress. And at the same time, Germany's political climate, as the recent debate has shown in the Bundestag, is becoming increasingly hostile when it comes to confronting the colonial past.
0: That was political correspondent Tina Gehäuser. Thank you so much.
1: Thank you.
0: The roof of a school in northwestern Pakistan has collapsed, killing at least 34 children and a teacher. Rescue workers spent hours pulling children from the rubble of the privately run Al-Khair school. Most of the students killed were under the age of 13.
2: An average school day in Peshawar ends in tragedy. One of the teachers who was injured said it felt as though the sky had fallen. The roofs of two classrooms collapsed soon after the classes began. Buried in the rubble were children from the second and third grade, some as young as 6 years old. An eyewitness recalled how his niece narrowly escaped the collapse.
3: My young niece left the school to buy a pencil. She told me that on her way back to school, she stepped on the stairs and the roof collapsed. She managed to get outside and told me, "Brother, the school has collapsed." When I arrived at the scene, I saw around 10 to 15 children trapped beneath the rubble, with debris piled up to their necks. We quickly pulled them out. There were huge chunks of debris everywhere.
2: The cause of the roof collapse was not immediately clear. Those who lost loved ones are demanding the school's owner be held accountable.
4: I appeal to the government to take the strictest possible action against those responsible for constructing the school, including the contractor. He constructed this big building with substandard construction materials.
2: Roof and building collapses are not uncommon in Pakistan. They're often attributed to poor safety standards and the use of low-quality construction materials.
5: The building was constructed in a narrow alley, and substandard materials were used in its roof slab. It was a three-story building with three classrooms on the upper floors. We have taken the owner into custody.
2: The provincial government said it will conduct a comprehensive investigation into the incident.
0: And before we go, here's a quick reminder of our top stories at this hour. European Union leaders have gathered in Brussels to discuss intensifying support for Ukraine in the wake of the U.S. decision to trade energy with Russia again and Ukraine's defiance of U.S. President Donald Trump's order to stop striking Russian refineries. Ukraine's access to the military version of SpaceX's Starlink was throttled, limiting its ability to pilot drones and intercept attacks from Russia. Company founder Elon Musk posted that the U.S. government and ultimately POTUS controls use of the system. You're watching DW News from Berlin. More news next hour. Don't forget, in the meantime, you can get all the latest information around the clock on our website. That's DW.com. I'm Nicole Frilich in Berlin. Thanks so much for joining us.

0: until the Serbian election. 2 years of student protests against President Vučić. Will they defeat him at the polls? They took their campaign to the streets, young, loud, and determined, against corruption, against the old elite. Can the student list force a change in power?
1: Focus on Europe. 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
3: What's new? We'll tell you.
4: We are happy. We are happy that we are back home.
1: What's the story? We have it.
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0: Hello and welcome to Focus on Europe. My name is Connor Dillon. Thank you for being with us. We start today with a student-led movement which, if early polls are accurate, has a good chance at radically upending the political landscape in Serbia. The upstart Student List Party, whose three-fingered sign has become the symbol of the movement, was created just 2 years ago. But what began as an anti-corruption protest after a construction catastrophe has turned into a formidable political group, one aimed at removing this man and his political party from power. Aleksandar Vučić is the former president and current candidate for prime minister. Student List supporters like Laura here say change is inevitable, and to make sure their rallying cries are heard, they are spreading the word throughout the Balkan country on their bicycles.
1: A new political movement is challenging Serbia's authoritarian government.
2: We're at a crossroad in choosing between Serbia and the mafia.
1: Born out of protests after the deadly collapse of a railway station canopy, this student movement wants to challenge those in power in the next parliamentary elections. But can these young demonstrators take on a political elite that has dominated Serbia for 14 years? Their route started in Serbia's capital, Belgrade, a few days ago. That's where Laura began her cycling tour across Serbia. Holding up three fingers, she signals her support for List number 3, the electoral movement backed by students that is challenging the ruling SNS party. Polls suggest it could win more than 40% in the vote in the upcoming elections. On their bikes, they want to meet as many voters as possible.
3: We are here with a clear goal. We want to show the whole country that change has to come, that it is unavoidable, because we all deserve a country where our basic rights will be respected, based on our laws and our constitutions. That's why our cycling tour has the motto, Protect Our Constitution.
1: Their enthusiasm seems infectious. After almost a decade and a half of the same party in power, many feel this movement could finally bring about change. Their strategy, meeting voters face to face. For years, the ruling party has dominated the media landscape, leaving little room for opposition voices.
3: We are going around the whole country on our cycling tour so we can reach as many citizens as possible. We want to talk to people who don't hear our messages on TV, so that, at the end of the day, we can unite in order to change something.
1: The origin of the movement, the collapse of a canopy at Novi Sad railway station 2 years ago, which caused the death of 16 people. For many, it's become a symbol of the state's lack of transparency. Anger over the disaster spread across Serbia. The protesters' slogan, corruption kills. Among those who supported the movement from the start is Ilija Sedanović, a cardiologist and professor from Novi Sad. He now tops the students' electoral list. He's never held political office and still works as a doctor, but his ambitions go much further.
2: Right now, the whole country faces a choice: to stand with Serbia or allow the mafia to remain in power. We want to free our institutions from their political control and restore the rule of law. Then we will open the debate about Serbia's future.
1: For Sedanović and the students, a fresh start means breaking Aleksandar Vučić's grip on power. His party governed Serbia since 2012. He served as prime minister and president in that time. Critics accuse him of weakening democratic institutions, restricting media freedom, and allowing corruption to flourish. In order to retain power, he's now resigned as president and is seeking a return as prime minister. Regular election observers underline that his opponents have never had a fair chance to compete.
4: These elections are not free and fair. Because not all political actors who are willing to participate in these elections are starting with an equal basis. And they are not free because we have numerous indications and testimonies of people who are being intimidated, threatened.
1: The independent civil society organization CERTA has observed elections in Serbia for years. They monitor democratic standards in the country and are partly funded by the European Union. Director Rasha Nedelkov is deeply concerned about current coercion methods.
4: For example, employees in the public sector to attend the rallies of the ruling political parties or to give their pledge of allegiance for the current elections. And if they do not give their support, they are going to have consequences, losing the job.
1: This is just one of the EU's worries. Serbia is among the countries hoping to join the bloc, but negotiations have stalled for years due to rule of law and corruption concerns. Meanwhile, in Belgrade, Vučić supporters have come from all over the country to show their support for the ruling SNS party.
2: I think Serbia is going in a good direction, and that is why I want Vučić to continue to rule and become prime minister.
3: With him, peace and stability in the country have improved. My heart and soul for Vučić. I love him like my own son.
1: Inside the country's biggest arena, the rally is perfectly orchestrated. The message is clear. Supporting Vučić means continuing to build up Serbia, while the student list stands for instability and chaos.
2: I will not allow our schools to be destroyed, nor will I allow our schools and universities to become offices for political parties. Our pensioners built them with their own hands for all the children of Serbia, not for any particular political fraction.
1: To many observers, just one of a number of unfounded accusations made this evening. The students have reached their final stop of the day, Novi Sad. Laura is hungry after so many hours on the bike, but she's convinced the effort was worth it.
3: In the upcoming elections, we definitely expect a major victory for the students. And along with that, like most of us, I hope

0: promise being offered to them by clinics in Turkey, for instance, in Istanbul. The country is a popular destination for cosmetic surgeries, and now demand is increasing for therapies that have the potential to change you on the inside. But do they? Do chambers like this one here actually do anything to prevent or pause the biological process of aging, or is the industry itself at risk of cooling off?
1: All these little points that you see, it's laser beaming to the head, and then you wear this to rejuvenate your brain, basically.
2: This is how Esra Çavuşoğlu starts her morning. These devices probably cost more than an average person's health budget for an entire year. For Esra, they represent the hope of a long, healthy life. For her, longevity is key and also the primary subject of her weekly podcasts.
1: I think longevity is kind of the umbrella term a little bit, trying to live longer, obviously healthier. But I don't think, because I asked all the time to my guests, that they couldn't figure out yet how to live longer. So at this point, they're only trying to figure out how to be healthy in this lifespan.
2: When it comes to beauty or the pursuit of beauty, Turkey has long been one of the world's top destinations. Thousands come here for cosmetic procedures and hair transplants. Here, there are about 80 procedures a day. We meet Burak Tunçer, who runs 5 clinics in Istanbul with his father.
3: We bring 2,500 patients, almost 3,000 patients every month from all over the world. We perform more than 30,000 surgeries every year from all over the world.
2: The cosmetic treatment industry is booming. Now, Tunçer is going deeper for longevity. Some treatments are already available here, like ozone therapy, where blood is drawn, then enriched with an oxygen-ozone mixture before being re-injected.
4: What does it do to your body? Is it helping the cells to improve, or is it keeping you healthier?
3: It helps a good sleep, a good mood, or starting regeneration. Okay. It's actually one of the treatments for longevity.
5: I have it done once a week, and when I arrive at work in the morning, I feel happier and more energetic. I sleep better and wake up feeling more relaxed.
2: As of yet, there's no scientific evidence to back up this feeling. Still, Tunçer sees it as the next big business opportunity. He wants to build Europe's largest longevity clinic.
3: This is the future of medicine. 10 years later, or 20 years later, maybe 5 years later, this type of healthcare system is not work anymore. In the future, we won't wait to get sick to go to meet with the doctor. In the future, we will meet with the doctor.
2: We meet him again about an hour's drive from Istanbul. Here in Şile on the Black Sea, the facility is scheduled to be completed in a little over 2 years. He's investing around 250 million euros.
4: That's a lot of money, and yes, that's a lot of risk if it doesn't work. But you're pretty confident it's going to work.
3: Exactly, because it's not like we wake up in the morning, let's do a longevity clinic there in 30 years.
4: Yeah.
3: This is a demand for us.
4: Okay, I understand.
2: For members only, comprehensive medical care with villas, a 5-star hotel, and a golf course by the sea. 2,000 spots are planned. 300 have already been reserved, even though the facility isn't completed yet.
3: We are scientists. I'm the doctor. Mm-hmm. But I want to continue these things. How I can continue? I need money to do that. Who have money? Of course, the rich people. And after that, it continue to the down of the pyramid.
2: Most of these plans are wishful thinking. Many in Turkey have identified a major business opportunity. Hotels, wellness centers, and clinics offer a variety of treatments, but there are strict regulations regarding what they can promise and advertise.
5: A clinic can provide information, a doctor can provide information, but Turkish law on patient rights expressly prohibits misleading advertising and false statements, and violations can result in major fines.
2: Sunrise on the Bosphorus. Every morning at 5:30, Eren Tore comes here joined by many others. Rain or shine, he plunges into the water. This is his longevity program.
6: This naturally strengthens the immune system. I'm rarely sick. I haven't been ill once in the last 10 years.
5: Does it keep

0: Keep you young?
1: Very young, yes.
2: For him, this is the best formula, the best medicine for a long, healthy life. And he says it's completely free.
3: Just how does integration happen? In Germany, that politically charged question is fueled by historic levels of migration that began just more than a decade ago. Today, an open public debate continues about how and where integration happens. One answer is in this residential community. Built in southern Germany, it was intended to be a place for refugees and Germans to not just live alongside each other, but to do things together. Does it work? To find out, just ask Habiba and Rosemarie and make sure to bring some food for a little potluck.
1: Finding a home as a refugee in Germany can be difficult. Many often live in low-income accommodation, separated from Germans. But not here. Houses of Hope, or Hoffnungshaus, is a co-living project that brings refugees and German people together. The idea is simple: prevent exclusion and strengthen integration through everyday contact. But there is skepticism.
0: Well, we were really skeptical and scared at first.
1: The organizers hope this project will encourage more social cohesion. Can it work?
0: 500. No, not 500. 250. Then some more there.
4: Yes.
0: I always add a little bit of lemon juice. Rose uses a different type of sugar. It isn't as sweet and keeps longer than mine. I want to learn.
1: Habiba Ali is a refugee from Syria. Rosemarie Kunz is German. Both live in this House of Hope in Schwäbisch Gmund in southern Germany.
0: That's good.
1: Without this house, they might never have met.
0: What Rose and I do together is more than being neighbors and friends. I feel like I belong here.
1: In this housing concept, sharing everyday life is the key to settling in easily. Many questions are answered through natural daily contact. Today, a resident from Afghanistan has a question about her traditional German school goodie bag. The woman doesn't want to be filmed for personal and religious reasons. Denise Scheschinger, who runs the house, is helping.
0: People are shut out when they have no one to ask. Like with this goodie bag. This young mother came to me to ask what it's all about. Working together, we can answer the questions that come up in everyday life.
1: There are more than 40 of these houses, mostly in southern Germany. They are financed by a Christian foundation. In most cases, the rents are one-third lower than the local average. Residents are selected to keep a balance between locals and immigrants. In total, 115 people of different nationalities, ages and religions live here. Can this lead to tensions?
2: If some people worship a different god, that's their right. I don't have to share the same beliefs. It's about being helpful. Or having a conversation. And religion doesn't come up at all. Little things happen. If kids are roughhousing in my garden, for example, I go downstairs to my neighbor and say they can't do that. And he apologizes and says, sorry, I wasn't paying attention. It won't happen again.
1: Denise Scheschinger and her husband regularly meet with Habiba Ali's family. Over time, they have become friends.
0: Integration takes work. An inclusive living concept like ours takes work. It doesn't just happen. You have to constantly work at building and maintaining relationships. You have to resolve conflicts because you're neighbors and will see each other again tomorrow and next week and next year. That takes work, but it's worth the effort.
1: Gabriela Nägeler has also been changed by meeting strangers.

0: She lives right next to the House of Hope. When it was still in the planning stages, she had serious concerns.
1: We were very skeptical, not so much of the concept, but of the number of people. We were afraid at first. We started a citizens' initiative to find out exactly what was being planned.
0: She has lived across the street from Hoffnungshaus since 2020. Now her concerns are gone. She believes that personal contact is the key to integration.
1: I'm happy to say that we have a really great neighborhood. I couldn't really see how it would work, but it does, and it will continue to work. Interaction is important to prevent segregation. Diversity is important.
0: Here they will continue to share their daily lives to make integration work, starting with the little things.
1: What do you still want to learn from each other?
2: Oh,
1: lots. Potato salad? And healthy bread rolls? And sweet yeast cake? Yeah, that's next.
3: Do you like going to the doctor's office? I don't think anybody does, but would you like it more if it were in a different kind of building? Like in this charming little cafe, for example. That's the idea behind a kind of doctor's checkup or check-in. Some regions in Italy are suffering from a shortage of trained physicians, so now patients can get consulted by doctors in restaurants or cafes. They've become a crucial resource for the people who need it.
4: Tourists flock to the narrow streets of Bolzano, Italy, year-round. Here, La Dolce Vita comes face-to-face with South Tyrolean hospitality. But once a month, this inn, located in the city center, opens to locals only. Okay. This day is reserved for people like 80-year-old Dennis Mada, whose back is giving him trouble.
0: Age-related wear and tear causes lower back pain, herniated discs, and so on. It happens sooner or later as you get older. There's no getting around it.
4: That's why Dennis came to Cafe Med, where today the dining room doubles as a waiting room. Some visitors suffer from knee problems, others have stomach issues, while some seek psychological counseling. Medical consultations take place in the back room. Dennis is discussing his back problems with orthopedist Gunther Zirnhult.
0: Ibuprofen works better. It's written like this. You need to take something along those lines.
4: Gunther Zirnhult is one of 10 doctors providing medical consultations today. No appointment needed, all free of charge. All the doctors here must be retired to ensure that their consultations are independent and not about recruiting new patients. After all, none of them are looking to replace practicing physicians.
0: We don't diagnose or examine patients. And we don't make referrals. They need to find their own doctor. That's something we can't do and don't do.
4: What they can do, however, is take the time to carefully explain diagnoses made by other doctors, which can be overwhelming for older people in particular.
0: There's a need to help out our colleagues in hospitals and doctors' offices. They're under time pressure. They just tell the patient, it's this or that, and move on to the next patient. Older people can't always follow, so we explain the diagnosis to them.
4: There's no time limit. Consultation can sometimes last an hour or longer. But it's not just older people who come to Cafe Med. A young couple just dropped in, seeking psychological support, but they don't want to be filmed. Dennis, meanwhile, seized the opportunity to speak with a range of doctors. He thinks the initiative is wonderful.
0: The problem is that too many people go see their family doctor, who then refers them to a specialist. But the kind of personalized advice that's offered here is one of a kind. That's what it's all about. More people should be aware that Cafe Med exists.
4: 14 people received a medical consultation this afternoon, though sometimes twice as many show up. Gunther Zirnhold also enjoys the social side of this voluntary work.
0: We get to reunite with other doctors. That's a nice added bonus.
4: It's a win-win arrangement. One side receives medical advice while the other finally has the time to explain, and nobody gets rushed.
3: Sometimes there is nothing better than pajama weather. When it's raining or drizzling outside, that's a perfect excuse to stay inside in your PJs. But after you have worn those pajamas out over the winter, well, it turns out there is something you can do with them in the summer as well. It involves these animals right here, and it also helps them to be just a bit more cozy.
1: These donkeys are actually quite content. They live in the rural beauty of County Devon in a sheltered for old and neglected donkeys. If only it weren't for the flies.
2: Come on, my love.
1: Bezo, for example, is pretty annoyed by the bugs, but help is on the way. The donkeys may look quite chic in their pajama bottoms, but they're not just a fashion statement.
5: The biting stable fly really attacks their, often their lower limbs. And what the pyjamas do is try and prevent those flies from landing on our donkeys and then stops them biting.
1: It's impossible to predict which donkeys are bothered by flies and when. The idea came about when someone told a caretaker that she had seen donkeys wearing pyjamas in France. They gave it a try. Now they welcome donations of pyjama pants, which often come in after a bereavement.
6: Actually, we sometimes get a card. I've got a couple here. One lady has written, "I hope you find these helpful. These are from my late mother-in-law. She would have loved this, and she was a true animal lover."
1: The nearby visitor centre has everything a donkey lover could wish for. Donated pyjamas can also be dropped off here. Today, they've received two more shopping bags full of comfy PJs.
3: That's all for this episode of Focus on Europe. You'll find most of our stories on the DW News YouTube channel. 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
1: What's new? We'll tell you.
2: We are happy. We are happy that we are back home.
1: What's the story? We have it.
3: Getting a visa is more difficult than finding gold, really.
1: What's it to you?
4: They have dreams for here and beyond for their future.
1: In-depth stories and issues that are being discussed across the continent. DW News Africa. In 30 minutes. People worldwide are asking themselves this question. What do we want our future to look like? Change begins with working together. The future starts with us. So, let's check out the solutions. Global Us. In 90 minutes.

0: Is Afghanistan the new mining El Dorado? 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
1: اینی برنامه هایی است که ما دسترش زیاد برنامه ریزی میکنیم که میخواییم افغانستان، ملت افغانستان و زیر ساختهای افغانستان از طریق زیبا اتیمت شد.
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0: افغانستان، the new mining Eldorado, starts October 24th on DW. 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

Ukraine's president meets with European leaders to shore up support. Volodymyr Zelensky is at an EU summit in Brussels amid a new spat with US President Donald Trump over Russian diesel supplies. And authorities in Pakistan investigate the cause of a school roof collapse that killed over 30 children. I'm Nicole Fröhlich in Berlin, and this is DW News.

0: leaders are gathering in Brussels today, where they will discuss intensifying support for Ukraine in the wake of the U.S. decision to trade energy with Russia again. The move from the White House preceded a huge barrage of Russian missiles striking Ukraine. Jack Parrock reports.
1: This is not an easy meeting for leaders of the European Union. U.S. President Trump's decision to allow purchases of diesel from Russia is ringing alarm bells here.
2: This morning, in smaller meetings, I pleaded that we do everything to help the Ukrainians through the winter and also into next year.
1: There's also support for Ukraine to continue targeting Russian oil refineries with its counterattacks, despite White House pressure to stop.
3: The faster all the Russian refineries and ability to sell energy will be blown to smithereens, the better. Because Russia is funding the war with that, with Shadow Fleet and with the refineries.
1: Long before the U.S. decided to buy Russian diesel again, Kyiv had warned of major shortfalls in its financial ability to fight the war. Discussions in Europe have erupted about how to restructure current funding.
4: It is one beer less for one European a year. We can afford that, but Ukraine needs it now. That one beer is just a cost. There, it's a cost of life. And we drink less, their lives are saved.
1: In addition to attempting to resolve major rifts between countries over the EU's own budget, EU leaders here will also consider a major step up in sanctions against Russia, including a complete ban on all Russian citizens getting a visa to enter the EU, but with the urgent priority being on preventing Russian soldiers who fought against Ukraine from coming in. Ukrainian President Volodymyr Zelensky will also brief his counterparts on Russia's intensified missile attacks against the Ukrainian population.
0: A short while ago, I spoke to DW's Brussels correspondent, Terry Schultz, and asked her what Zelensky was hoping to gain by joining the EU summit in Brussels.
5: What President Zelensky needs most of all from the European Union is unity, because without that, none of the other things he needs, more weapons, more money, more sanctions against Russia, crackdown on the Shadow Fleet, none of these things will happen. So the message that he always tees up when he comes to talk to EU leaders is how their fate is intertwined with that of his country. If President Putin is allowed to defeat Ukraine, he says, one of them will be next. And of course, that goes down very well. It's very understandable when you're a frontline state that you very much feel that threat. It's not quite so well received in other parts of the European Union, but that's what President Zelensky is looking for when he comes here. And you know, he's a very effective speaker. He often comes into a meeting where EU leaders are fractured on their support for Ukraine. And when he walks out after having delivered very passionate reports from the ground, they often find unity. So that's definitely what he's looking for, as you say, at a very difficult moment.
0: But, you know, more broadly speaking, how united is the EU behind him before he has the opportunity to go and speak to everyone? We heard the Estonian prime minister, they're essentially encouraging Ukraine to keep attacking Russian oil infrastructure. But how willing are EU leaders to risk a confrontation with the United States over this?
5: Now, that's a really interesting question to look at, because you're right, the Estonian prime minister was very strong, telling Ukraine, blow up the oil refineries. Now, that's a message in direct contradiction with the White House, who, in fact, threatened to cut off intelligence to Ukraine if they continued to do that. President Trump is looking for a decrease in oil prices in the United States and has somehow determined that Ukraine is responsible for that. So every leader that comes here and says that Ukraine should continue that risks confrontation with Washington. Now, one of the strongest messages that I've heard to Ukraine on this actually came earlier this week at the Warsaw Security Forum, when the former White House envoy to Ukraine, Keith Kellogg, actually told Ukraine, blow up every one of them, using more colorful language than that. So you definitely have people who understand that Ukraine cannot allow Russia to continue processing oil that it now can export in greater amounts to the United States or anywhere else in the world, when it would then be restricted. And, you know, this is a very difficult question, but it seems that some EU leaders are indeed willing to risk that.
0: The EU wants to keep supporting Ukraine. That much is clear. They do have to find the funds to do so, though, and it's probably a little more complicated than just cutting a beer here and there.
5: That's right. I think that was an effort to make the case to the average European citizen that it really isn't a big expense to them personally, but in Ukraine, it's a matter of life and death. So I think that, you know, a lot of leaders feel support for Ukraine possibly waning as individuals face their own economic difficulties. And so they very much want to tell everyone that this is this is not a big sacrifice for European Union citizens. That is something that European Union leaders are facing in their own domestic situations. But again, I'll bring up the case of the European Union's position on these frozen Russian assets. We've heard new stories circulating about this, that the United States has asked for some of these frozen assets to be actually placed under U.S. control. And German Chancellor Friedrich Merz was one of the leaders asked about this, and he said, absolutely not. Those frozen Russian assets, whatever we decide to do with them, and there hasn't been a decision to transfer those funds to Ukraine yet, he says they're staying in Europe. So a lot of creative ideas going around about how to get more money for Ukraine, Nicole.
0: That was DW Brussels correspondent Terry Schultz. The roof of a school in northwestern Pakistan has collapsed, killing at least 34 children and a teacher. Rescue workers spent hours pulling children from the rubble of the privately run Al Khair school. Most of the students killed were under the age of 13.
6: An average school day in Peshawar ends in tragedy. One of the teachers who was injured said it felt as though the sky had fallen. The roofs of two classrooms collapsed soon after the classes began. Buried in the rubble were children from the second and third grade, some as young as 6 years old. An eyewitness recalled how his niece narrowly escaped the collapse.
7: My young niece left the school to buy a pencil. She told me that on her way back to school, she stepped on the stairs and the roof collapsed.

0: collapsed. She managed to get outside and told me, "Brother, the school has collapsed." When I arrived at the scene, I saw around 10 to 15 children trapped beneath the rubble, with debris piled up to their necks. We quickly pulled them out. There were huge chunks of debris everywhere.
1: The cause of the roof collapse was not immediately clear. Those who lost loved ones are demanding the school's owner be held accountable.
2: I appeal to the government to take the strictest possible action against those responsible for constructing the school, including the contractor. He constructed this big building with substandard construction materials.
1: Roof and building collapses are not uncommon in Pakistan. They're often attributed to poor safety standards and the use of low-quality construction materials.
3: The building was constructed in a narrow alley, and substandard materials were used in its roof slab. It was a three-story building with three classrooms on the upper floors. We have taken the owner into custody.
1: The provincial government said it will conduct a comprehensive investigation into the incident.
4: Dr. Kumal Raj Arial joins me now. He's a lecturer in crisis and disaster management. Welcome to DW. This is a terrible tragedy. How could something like this happen?
5: Well, you know, in that part of the world, these kind of incidents are common because a lot of building regulation has not been monitored regularly. But in the case of Pakistan, what we need to understand, particularly in this case, is Pakistan has gone through a lot of, you know, major disaster incidents in the last 20 years. So the government building have been regulated by the building safety code. But in this particular incident in the Peshawar, this building is the private-owned building. And the private-owned building, like in that part of the world, due to the corruption, due to the high, you know, irregularities and the insurance fraud, then there is a kind of gaps are there. As a result, the private school were running in the old infrastructure, and that infrastructure health was very bad, and as a result, these incidents happened. And the cause of this incident, as we believe, as I am working with this area for the last few years, is last 3-4 days, there was a heavy rain was going on. And then because of the heavy rain, the roof was very weak. And then these incidents happened. Mm-hmm.
4: The police say the building was structurally weak. The owner says that the roof was weakened by rain, as you just suggested. So when we're looking at these two versions, the cause of this tragedy could have been a mix of both, or was the building already very much debilitated? Could this have happened without the rain? Was this just a disaster waiting to happen, essentially?
5: I think, you know, in that part of the South, means that South, most of the South Asian countries, including Pakistan, one of the things is the private school or as well as the government school has not been, the infrastructure has not been monitored regularly. So as a result, when you don't regularly monitor the infrastructure health, like their structural steadiness, their and the safety, then this kind of incidents is going to be happen. So, in my opinion, this is a Pakistan is good in the government because of the previous incidents. A lot of government school has been done based on the safety regular standard. But when it comes to the private school or private institution, they need to do a lot.
4: Mm-hmm. How risky are rescue operations in such unstable structures?
5: Of course, you know, compared to before, Pakistani rescue workers are very well trained in the particularly in the Peshawar, because they have been trained by the including the European Union or the UK agencies long before, and they have a cooperation is going on. But I don't think that particularly in this one incident, it's not a rescue, but their local rescue operation can be handled well.
4: Mm-hmm. Would there have been ways to predict this and get the school children out of harm's way?
5: Well, one of the things as a disasterologist in this subject area, what I have been advocating is when it comes

0: to the health, like hospitals, when it comes to the school, and particularly our young generation, like school children playing area, then we need to monitor that building. We need to monitor the health of that building, like whether their safety of that building regularly. And if we can monitor that safety, and then we can regularly update where their gaps are there, structural gaps are there, then we can prevent this kind of incident.
1: Now we're looking at accountability. Of course, the owner of the building has been taken into custody. Is he really to blame for this, or does the regulation need to be updated?
0: I think, in my opinion, in my personal opinion, the Pakistan in this case shows, and the previous case in the neighboring Nepal or India case shows, that they need to have a standardized building code for the private as well as the government building, because the building code, the most of the project-based, international project-based building code, sometimes they will be used by only for the government building, not by the privately owned building. And that problem, if we could not solve it, this kind of incidents, we have to face it again and again, and we have to lose our future generation again and again. So we need to have a standardized building regulation like we have in the Europe and the UK.
1: That's Kamal Rush Arya, lecturer in crisis and disaster management. Thank you so much for sharing your expertise with us tonight.
0: Thank you so much.
1: And a quick reminder of our top story. EU leaders have gathered in Brussels to discuss intensifying support for Ukraine in the wake of the US decision to trade energy with Russia and Ukraine's defiance of US President Donald Trump's order to stop striking Russian refineries. You're watching DW News from Berlin. More news next hour with my colleague Brent Goff. Thank you so much for your company today. Take care. Bye-bye.

0: In a country where youth unemployment tops 60%, the promise of a good job overseas can be hard to refuse.
1: Be warned and be warned lest you overfall a victim of human trafficking.
0: Kenya's tech savvy workforce has become a prized commodity for global criminal networks.
2: Jobs in Thailand, Yusuf Hidda.
0: Many people dream of going abroad for work, but for some, that pool has turned into a nightmare.
3: If you don't perform, someone is going to beat you the way he wants. The way you can beat someone until you just leave him.
0: Survival becomes a question of what you can take and who you can trust.
4: Know your people surrounding you, your friends. And when you do something, know it can cost you a lot.
0: And coming back again is only half the story.
5: Out Africa, is everything okay over there?
0: There are more than 750 Kenyan victims of a dangerous international criminal enterprise. Nick is one of them, but before his life changed forever, he was a taxi driver in Nairobi.
6: I earn maybe like around 3,000 to 4,000 a day.
0: That's only 25 euros on a good day, but Nick dreamed of more. So when a regular passenger offered him something bigger, he listened.
6: And she told me, oh, that's quite a very little money. With me, I'll make you, you'll be earning around $1,800 per month. And see, it was like, hi, that's a good offer.
0: She connected him to a woman named Grace, who offered him a job at a hotel in Thailand. All he would need was around 1,300 euros.
6: The only asset I had was this car. So I had to make a way I could dispose it.
0: It was a bribe to move a tourist visa along. Weeks later, he had a ticket.
6: This client is the one who changed my life, you see. He really, to some extent I can say, he really messed with my life.
0: Nick grew up on an island in Lake Victoria. His family has fished and farmed here for generations.
6: I have a

0: daughter, I have a wife, there is dad, there is mom. They need a better life. They deserve a better life.
1: Thailand was supposed to be his big break.
0: The kind of salary that I was promised, you understand? $1,800. Like here in the island, you can never get that amount, even for the whole year. So that's what pushed me to Thailand.
1: Nick landed in Bangkok airport at night, where he was received. He started to get worried when the long drive didn't match what Grace had told him.
0: So the driver, he picked me in the car. We drove for like around 1.5 hours. At that particular time, I texted Grace and asked her, hey, where are we going? Because you said it was 30 minutes now. You've covered quite a lot of distance. Where are we going? But she kept on telling me, no, you are almost there, you are almost there.
1: Then she stopped replying to his messages.
0: The other side was now texting this woman, hey, what's wrong? Where am I going? Because now I can't understand. I've drove for quite a long distance. I don't understand where I am. I keep on asking her, but now she was not replying my text.
1: When the car stopped, Nick was handed over to another vehicle with armed men.
0: I was having that thought of running, but the person who picked me, he had a gun. I became totally afraid. I could not run.
1: It was at that moment that he met his bosses. When Nick arrived, he still thought he might be going to a hotel.
0: Once you are in this compound, the compound is totally different. Understand? It's like a city.
1: Nick had arrived at a scam compound called Choke Park, one of more than 30 along the Thai-Myanmar border. The main goal of places like this, one, is to run internet scams. Compounds like these have defrauded hundreds of thousands of people. Scammers worldwide stole an estimated 59 billion euros, according to a US investigation. While some scam center workers know what they are there to do, Nick maintains he was trafficked and never intended to work as a scammer.
0: My next question was, hey, how can I leave this place if I don't want to work to do this job? He told me it's a one-way traffic. Once you get in, you can never come back.
1: Nick was trained by a man who had been promoted through the ranks.
0: He told me he was going to be my supervisor and he was going to teach me how the job goes.
1: His job was to be a woman named Alicia. Using this fake persona, he was told to seduce victims into putting their money into fake crypto. The first step was to find a rich man on TikTok.
0: I start look at whatever he has posted, the kind of things that maybe the kind of watch he's wearing, the kind of shoe he's wearing. Those were the main factors that determine whether someone is poor or rich.
1: Then he would start chatting. He even had a strategy for victims who got suspicious.
0: If he's hard to work with, I'll tell him, no, my dear, for today is enough. I have a lot to do. I can't talk maybe at this particular time. But if he's a soft person you can work with, he was good to go with. I can talk with him for as long as he's online.
1: Deepfakes made it easy for anyone to look like Alicia.
0: If someone would ask me for a video call, yeah, there were models. Whenever this client asked me for a video call, I could take to one of the ladies.
1: When a victim wanted to hear Alicia speak, Nick used a voice cloning software.
0: We were having all kind of the voice notes on the machine. It was just a matter of selecting what kind of topic were you talking about.
1: Nick convinced a man from Kazakhstan with a sick wife to transfer his life savings to a Binance account and a false promise that he'd profit from the investment.
0: During the time he was depositing this money, the wife is in the hospital. He's expecting this money so that the wife can come from the hospital.
1: Nick kept pushing until the man had nothing left.
0: This man is there. He has tried his best, but he cannot now. Now, whenever someone cannot do or cannot raise that

0: particular money, you are advised to try to avoid chatting him.
1: While his bosses were happy, Nick was conflicted.
0: This person on the other side, he keeps on crying to me. Now, with me, I'm feeling it from my heart now. Hey, what am I doing to this person?
1: Once Nick had gotten the money, he was told to move on.
0: We were referring to him as a now useless because he has given us all his money. Now, this client, you have to archive him and you have to go for other clients. On my side, I'm heartbroken completely.
1: But Nick's victim kept reaching out.
0: This video that he sent me the next day was a video of him and his kids on the graveside. Now that thing really hurted me completely.
1: The breaking point came after Nick stole a phone so he could call his daughter.
0: My wife gave the phone to the kid. My kid told me in Kiswahili, "Daddy, excuse me, mami anibai vitu zenye unanipayanga." It really hurted me very, very much. That thing really hurted me completely.
1: People who refused to work faced severe punishments.
0: I was beaten. I had given up in life. I wanted to hang myself. People hanging themselves there is common.
1: Beatings, solitary confinement, electric shocks. Torture is the routine at scam centers. This footage was posted by a Reddit user who says a friend was taken to a compound. Workers who missed targets repeatedly risk being sold to harsher camps.
0: There was a Kenyan guy who had been sold to a camp. He was from another camp. The reason why he was being sold to our camp is that he could not perform. He had the scars everywhere, from his eyes, from his back.
1: Lawrence was trafficked to Thailand by a close relative who partnered with an agent.
2: I wasn't aware at all about human trafficking. Yeah, I was very much scared. I felt like these people could track me.
1: Now, back in Kenya, he and his mom are trying to stop the traffickers. But this line of work also comes with risks.
2: The agent, the one who was working with my family member, he started threatening my mom. So I was wondering, why is it all this happening to me?
1: The family went into hiding, but was recently found.
3: The roof. Also, I had the power. He's the one who destroyed that, the power. Then I sleep here. This is the house. I'm the one who put the door. This was empty.
1: Anne says her brother is protecting the people above him.
3: They are saying I have to move here because I'm trying to disclose what my brother did and the agent.
1: Despite all that's happened, Lawrence says he would still go abroad for work again. At least 300,000 people have been funneled into scam centers. It's a sophisticated and illicit industry, which has existed for over a decade. Running scam centers requires a constant supply of new workers. While compounds initially trafficked from countries nearby, crackdowns in the region have pushed the networks to recruit further out. Today, 11% of trafficked workers to scam centers come from Africa and South America. Kenya is a major African route due to the recruitment networks led by traffickers who call themselves job agents.
2: If I get another opportunity of working, yes, I'll still take it, but I have to be keen this time.
1: Nick spent 8 months in Myanmar until he was rescued in a high-profile raid sparked by an international outcry after a Chinese actor was trafficked to a scam center. But Nick says the camps didn't fully shut down. They just gave up their weakest workers first.
0: They were eliminating the people who are not performing so that they remain with the people who are performing. So, to me, I was removed on that particular day in the office when I was told, "You are going to Kenya." I could not believe it.

0: Nick and others were held at a military academy for a week before being handed over to the Thai government.
1: That's when I knew I had gotten back my life.
0: Today, he's on his way home to see his family for the first time since coming back, but Myanmar still haunts him.
2: There is a friend of mine who happened to have called me sometimes back, and he was telling me, hey, there is a kind of a job that we used to do in Thailand. It's being done in Kampala, Uganda. Maybe can we go over there? Maybe we try. But now I saw and I just told him no.
0: But Nick says despite the lack of jobs in the country, his conscience is what keeps him away.
2: Me personally, I affected those clans' lives and their livelihood. I can say I hate the job.

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1: What's new? We'll tell you.
2: We are happy. We are happy that we are back home.
1: What's the story? We have it.
3: Getting a visa is more difficult than finding gold, really.
1: What's it to you?
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1: In-depth stories and issues that are being discussed across the continent. DW News Africa. Next.
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6: This is DW News Africa, and I am Eddie Maika Jr. Coming up, is Kenya prepared for the return of El Nino? After deadly rains in recent years, Nairobi is racing to stop its rivers from overflowing. But will it be enough to protect people? And it's not just East Africa. As El Nino strengthens, South Africa's farmers are preparing for a summer of extreme heat and drought.

0: Flooding is already hitting parts of Kenya's coast, with heavy rains in Mombasa, as East Africa braces for a potentially powerful El Niño season. Nairobi has suffered deadly floods in recent years, especially developments on low-lying land. Now, the city is racing to strengthen flood defenses before the heaviest rains arrive. Sela Onyeko reports.
1: In Nairobi, when it rains, it can pour. And the upcoming El Niño season has people worried. In recent times, heavy rains have burst riverbanks, destroyed houses, and they've left dozens of people dead. Back in March this year, this bus driver had to spend the night on the road after his bus got cut off by the waters. He told us he was lucky to survive.
2: We had bumper-to-bumper traffic. The road was full of cars, and then the river started swelling and overflowing. It just kept on raining and raining until the water came up. It came up to here. Up to here. I was inside the bus with my conductor, and we thought, we're going to die. That's it.
1: Now the rains are coming again, and around Nairobi, preparations are ongoing. In a last-minute scramble, the city is renewing its roadside drainage, clearing rubbish, and preparing for what the government has called a national security risk, the heavy El Niño rains. The biggest project, however, is the city's river system restoration. Rivers Commissioner Mumo Musuva is one of the people in charge.
3: Nairobi is largely within a floodplain, and the rivers play a very big part in that hydrological cycle. And we have to deal with two constraints. One is that for the most part, where you've got the floodplain areas, you should not have development, because when the rivers flood,

0: they swell.
1: It's an estimated 50 billion shilling or 300 million euro undertaking, which involves clearing the river's natural floodplains, widening their path, and building 27-kilometer long sewer lines along either side of the Nairobi River so that wastewater no longer flows into it. The problem is Nairobi's three main rivers, the Nairobi, Gong, and Mathare, and their tributaries flow right through the dense city center, past businesses and housing, and Nairobi's biggest dump site. Nairobi's rivers have become polluted water bodies, and according to Musuba, almost half of the river water in the dry season is raw sewage.
0: The city has not had the right level of infrastructure to deal with that. And whatever has been built before in many sections along the river has been built in the wrong place. If you look at the old master plans, most of the buildings around this area were actually set back or built 30 meters away from the river because there was an acknowledgement that this was a floodplain area.
1: The right time to upgrade Nairobi's rivers and drainage, says Musuva, would have been 30 years back. As short-term measures, the city says they've mapped flood hotspots and informed communities of the potential risks. Yet these are places where people live and work. In a low-income neighborhood further downstream, the Nairobi River restoration is already taking shape. 30 meters either side of the river have been cleared.
2: At this point, the river has already been widened and the banks reinforced. The people who lived here have been forced to move away from the river, which will hopefully prevent the loss of life that we've seen in the past.
1: The new path and sewer line beneath it mark the edge of the demolished zone.
3: All of this area. There were houses all the way from there. So 2024, when it rained, those houses were flooded. The water came up to here.
1: The residents we meet say they're glad the city is upgrading the area, yet for many here who were evicted with little notice, it was also hard to start from scratch.
4: It was hard. I can't say it was easy. Moving from over there to here was a problem. You wonder where you're going to move with your kids, your business. Sometimes they don't even give you notice. They'll tell you once. The next time they'll come at night and they'll tell you you're moving now.
3: It's good because this time, if El Nino comes, people can't be carried away by the floods, and it's even brought work to the area. There are security guards, casual, and construction workers.
1: According to climate scientists, El Nino could mean storms and heavy rainfall throughout East Africa. At the National Forecasting Center of Kenya's Meteorological Authority, climate scientist Joyce Kumutai is monitoring weather patterns with concern. Higher temperatures in the Pacific Ocean, she explains, are what is causing extreme weather conditions around the world.
5: So the question is not about whether El Nino is happening, because it's already happening, you can see. This is what we mean, actually. It's the warming of the Central Pacific. This is the coast of Peru. This is South America, the coast of Peru, and you can see Australia over here, and this is the Pacific Ocean. And we're already seeing this massive warming. So you can see that it's as high as 30 degrees, 29 degrees. So basically, with these heat being released, it means that the systems that control the weather of East Africa will also definitely be affected.
1: Kumutai and her colleagues are updating the forecasts on a daily basis. But she says the signs point to East Africa's usual wet season being longer and more extreme, with up to 800 millimeters of rainfall in areas like Nairobi.
5: It wouldn't just be like raining from morning to evening every day. Because also that's the sort of a word of caution that we want to throw out there, that it's when we say above normal rainfall, it's El Nino, it's a super El Nino, but it could just be we have a whole week that is dry and then we have another week that is really wet, or we have 2 days of like really a lot of rainfall. And so this preparedness is very important.
1: Preparedness for the next months, but also the coming years. Because if predictions are right, extreme weather events could become more frequent as global temperatures rise.
6: All right, for more on this, let's bring in Dr. Ahmed Idris, Secretary General of the Kenya Red Cross Society. Hello and welcome to the program, sir. So Kenya is bracing for heavy El Nino rains in the coming months. From what you're seeing, how serious

0: This is a risk this season compared to previous other seasons.
1: Now, thank you for the conversation. One, the risk is extremely high, much higher than the previous rainy season. And one way of understanding is looking at the forecast for the rainfall. We have about 95% of the country with a prediction of an above normal rainfall, which means only 5% of the total

0: is likely to have serious risks and consequences to the communities.
1: Right. I mean, it sounds serious, what you're describing. So we've seen some efforts being made to improve drainage and, you know, restore river corridors. Will such measures make a meaningful difference this rainy season, you think?
0: So first, the positive thing to this particular season is we have a bit of commitment from the various government authorities, both the national and the local governments, to take certain early action to reduce the risk to communities. So it's for us, we take the opportunity to congratulate all the stakeholders for taking decisive, early action, early steps to reduce the impact of the floods. So the answer is yes and no. Most definitely, any attempt to clear drainage system will improve the movement of water across the cities, across the total land surface of the country. Overall improvement in drainage means there'll be less stagnant water, and if there's less stagnant water, it means there's less risk for flooding. So certainly it makes a difference. Nairobi alone, I think some of the preliminary effort shows, tons and tons of trucks, truckloads of garbage has been removed from the drainage system, clearing the overall potential for water flow within the city. However, unfortunately, some of these actions are not able to reverse the long-term consequences of development planning or lack of proper planning in development. People who are built on drainage pathways, people who are built on waterways, there are structures that are still blocking important drainage points across the city of Nairobi and many other cities across the country. So it's a yes and no answer.
1: Right. Is there one area where you feel Kenya is still not sufficiently prepared? I mean, you've mentioned earlier there are a lot of things that still need to be done, like people building in flood-prone areas and all of that. But is there one particular area you feel Kenya needs to do more to be sufficiently prepared now?
0: I think we need to prepare our infrastructure in the long term to climate proof them. What happens in the country is every time we receive rainfall of this pattern, roads are washed away, bridges are washed away. We have to look at how prepared we are, how our infrastructure is well prepared to be able to cope with future rain season. So I think we've come a long way in terms of preparedness. We've come a long way as a country in terms of how we act on early warning information. But the biggest weakness that we have is our infrastructure development is still not climate-proof, and so we're likely to have many communities and individuals stranded because roads are washed away. Just the last 2 days, we received some rainfall in the northern part of the country, and culverts that were moving waters away from communities were washed off. We had some of the roads that were blocked. The road between Takaba in Mandera and Moyale was cut off, and communities couldn't be able to move. So I think that's is where our main weakness will be as a country.
1: Right, but that's long-term, which is very important because, to be honest, we don't have to talk about this every single year. So ahead of these heavy rainfalls that is expected in, some months to come, what kind of action or support do you need from the government now to help save lives ahead of the rains?
0: Actually, the rains is a few days away. We're expecting that they will be starting within the next 2 weeks. The peak of the rain will be in the month of November. Some of the actions that need to be taken is we still have communities that are settled too close to waterways, especially rivers, communities that are settled in riparian sections that ought not to have houses or structures. We still need, the individuals, these families to move away because the waters pose huge risk to them. That's one area, and I think it's an area that is politically sensitive. So we've a number of the counties that have not taken decisive action in encouraging these communities to move away. And for those communities that are not able to move away, I think there has to be certain action taken to, have a level of eviction to safer grounds. So that's an area that we continue to work with the government. And if you look at the media more recently, a number of county governments have urged residents to move or they will be forcibly moved. Unfortunately, it will be unfortunate that communities have to be forcibly moved. But for this one to save their lives, to save their properties, it is essential that these actions are taken.
1: Right.

0: Dr. Ahmed Idris, Secretary General of the Kenya Red Cross Society. Thank you very much.
1: Thank you for having me.
0: Right, so as Africa braces for more extreme weather, two terms keep coming up, El Niño and climate change. Now, they are related, but they are not the same. Climate change is the long-term warming of the planet. El Niño is a natural climate pattern that can give temperatures an extra bump, shifting rainfall and bringing floods to some places and drought to others. It doesn't drive climate change, but it can make its effects worse. South Africa's farmers are preparing for a summer of heat and drought as El Niño strengthens in the Pacific. Temperatures have already topped 30 degrees Celsius in parts of the country. Our forecasters warn the climate pattern could bring less rain and more heat waves, raising concerns for crops and livestock. So how are farmers preparing for the months ahead? DW's Diane Hawker-Kalubi visited an urban smallholder.
2: Some of these lettuce plants are not going to make it into a salad.
3: Can you see? This is a healthy root. Can you see? Meaning it's too hot then.
2: The leaves have been damaged by heat and they won't grow any larger. They'll end up on the compost heap or be fed to the animals. The Sioisile Indlala urban farm is located on the grounds of a primary school in Soweto. It serves as an academy for young farmers who want to learn about fresh produce. But the prospective farmers now have something new to learn about, how El Niño will affect their crops. Like lettuce, the rabbits are suffering from the heat.
4: Now about four of our rabbits died, and then we have told the student when they come here, they must check the water, they must check if the how's the temperature, where the rabbits are, meaning it is very hot, but we need to keep our livestock to check it all the time that there's water there, it is cooler there, where they are.
2: Weather forecasters say El Niño will likely affect farming communities across Southern Africa. The El Niño climate pattern began in June and is expected to last throughout South Africa's spring and summer months into February 2027. Weather forecasters predict drought conditions caused by extreme heat and disrupted rainfall. The forecasts also point to heat waves when extremely hot weather lasts several days.
5: Heat is really, I think, a real risk. Causing stress on crop production, cattle, and then, of course, also on humans, you know, people working outside. That is also an area of real concern and where measures can be taken and applied to secure health for outside workers.
2: To ensure his crops still prosper, Mkize has had to update his methods. He's moving more plants under protective nets and increasing the watering schedule. When it comes to new plants, Mkize also has a plan. This trench is part of Mkize's solution to the coming heat of the El Niño season. His team puts down cardboard boxes and then adds food scraps, bones and mulch to ensure that the soil retains more water when they plant. It's a longer process and definitely more labor intensive, but it's the only way that he can ensure that his crops make it to the market. Temperatures could reach above 35 degrees Celsius in December and January. So the Sioisile Indlala team is also considering changing the mixture of plants it grows to better accommodate the expected heat.
4: We need to check which crops they will be better for this kind of season. But we know that your spinach can be resilient to that, and then we know that onions, they can be good, the beetroots, they can be good, and then yeah, some other crops that we used to eat, that we are using all the time, like the tomatoes, I think they will love the sun.
2: Mkize hopes these changes will help him weather the El Niño climate pattern and says a consistent water supply will be vital to keeping the farm's plants and animals alive.
0: For more on what El Niño means for South African agriculture and food security, we're joined by Wandile Silobo, South Africa's Presidential Envoy on Agriculture and Land. Hello and welcome to the program says, so South Africa, they came through the last El Nino better than many people expected. Was that good preparation, good luck, or a bit of both?
6: It was a good fortune because the last one was not as intense as some people anticipated. But of course, when you look through recent history, there have been difficult El Nino years. I think back 2015-16, that was one of the harshest El Ninos. But of course, on what we are expecting in this coming season, we hear from various meteorologists that it will look like what we experienced in the early 90s. And we know that such a strong El Nino, not only for South Africa, but Southern Africa, it means that there's a high likelihood of a drought. So really a challenging period ahead of us for farmers and some households.
0: Right. When you look at previous El Ninos that your country, South Africa, has been going through, where did people feel the impact the most? Are we talking on the farms, food prices? Where was it felt the most?
6: It gets to be felt across the chain, but it depends on the time. Farmers are the first to feel the impact, but over the coming months, you tend to see then that impact through rising food prices. But I would say for 2026-27 season, we are approaching this El Nino much more prepared than any in the recent past. And that is because we are just now ending a season of abundance in agriculture where we were in the opposite cycle of La Nina, which brought above normal rainfall. To an extent that, for example, for staple grain such as maize or corn, South Africa has the largest harvest in history, about 17.5 million tons, remembering then that our annual consumption is just about 12 million tons. And it's also a year of abundance, even in other major agricultural producers in the region. I'm thinking here, Zambia and a couple of others. So this means then that as we approach the new season, we will start it with reasonably ample supplies and stocks that will support the food supplies for households. The second and important component about this time around is that the summer rains of the 2025-26 season were much more prolonged than usual. And it rained instead of ending in March, as it's a normal occurrence in Southern Africa, but all the way through to May, which means then that soil moisture and dam levels are fairly healthy, and that will support crops and vegetation at the start of the season and for those that are irrigating, which again further underscores the point that we are reasonably well prepared this time around, all really thanks to nature on why we are in this position that we are in terms of healthy supplies.
0: Right. I mean, that is good news. That's good to know. It's good for food security in South Africa and the region. We visited an urban farm in Soweto for our report, which really led me to wanted to find out from you, and maybe that's already contributed to the food security you're enjoying now. Can small scale and urban agriculture play a meaningful role in food security?
6: They are critical when we are thinking about regional and household food security. But appreciating the fact that the farmers in South Africa are not only planting for South Africa, but they have to ensure that the surplus serves the region. You will recall that South Africa exports about 55% of the produce that it produces, which means then it's critical that even the large-scale producers are able to have healthy supplies to help in the region. Mm-hmm. But certainly, smallholder farmers for regional food security, they are key. And they are also one of those that feel the impact of droughts and climatic changes much more harshly because they don't have others their water systems to irrigate and do other stuff that if you are in a large-scale entity, you're able to do. For example, in commercial fruits and vegetables in South Africa, we irrigate everything. And our dam levels at the moment are plus 90% full, which means we'll be able to irrigate. But if you are reasonably small-scale, and also the water system in your regions are not as abundant, then that means then that you will be one of the first to actually experience some of these difficulties. This is all to say at a national level, the picture looks promising, but when you look at a micro level, experiences differ region by region and farmer to farmer.
0: Right. So what's the biggest lesson from the last El Nino that policymakers still haven't fully acted on? Because that will make it a perfect situation, and nothing is perfect, as we know, right?
6: In my role, for example, as the South African President's envoy on agriculture and land, one of the conversations that we were having this week was how we haven't moved with speed on strengthening our infrastructure when it comes to water. The most difficult thing, which was painful to look at when we were looking at the data, was realizing that probably 30% of the water from our dams is wasted before it reaches the farm because of the infrastructure that needs a bit of upgrading. So that's the area that we'll be intensifying in South Africa. But now thinking beyond the South African borders, as an African, thinking about our region, one of the things that we continue to encourage our neighbors to do is to say, let us embrace technology when it comes to seed breeding, so that if there are seed cultivars that can withstand harsher climatic conditions, Zimbabwe, Zambia, Malawi, they must be able to allow the farmers in those countries to be able to capitalize on those cultivars. Because we've certainly seen that South Africa has benefited from technology. I'll give you a quick example. In 2024, we were hit by an El Nino, but much more milder one in the Southern Africa region. Zimbabwe lost 60% of its maize crop. Zambia lost 50% of its maize crop. South Africa lost only 21%. The only difference between South Africa and other regions were those cultivars that South Africa is accessing, which I continue to urge our colleagues across the region to consider in their policy adjustments.
0: Right. Wandile Silobo, thank you very much for joining us and sharing your insights with us.
6: Thank you.
0: All right, and with that, we are up to date. That's all for now. For more of our stories, go to dw.com/Africa or visit us on social media. We'll see you next time. Bye for now.

0: People worldwide are asking themselves this question. What do we want our future to look like? Change begins with working together. The future starts with us. So, let's check out the solutions. Global Us. In 30 minutes. To the point. Strong opinions, clear positions, international perspectives.
1: 23 years and countless crises. Terrorism, financial shocks, migration, pandemics, and war. As To the Point signs off, for the last time, we ask, what has changed and where in the world are we headed next?
0: To the Point. In 90 minutes. Reconciliation takes courage. Initiatives the world over are bringing people together who are on completely opposite sides. 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
9: Ukraine's president meets with European leaders to shore up support. Volodymyr Zelensky is rallying support at a European Union summit in Brussels. He says he feels betrayed by the U.S. and accuses it of handicapping Ukraine's ability to defend itself against Russia. And the firing squad will not be live streamed. The U.S. president changes his mind over making public the execution of a mass murderer. I'm Brent Goff in Berlin. DW News starts right now.

0: To our viewers watching on PBS in the United States and to all of you around the world, welcome. Ukrainian President Volodymyr Zelensky is in Brussels on a mission to boost support for his country in its war against Russia. European Union leaders are gathering for a summit in a week that has seen U.S. President Trump take action that many see directed against Ukraine. Trump has given the green light to buy Russian diesel, a move that Europeans see as undermining economic sanctions against Moscow. Trump has also called for Zelensky to be replaced as president. All of this, and there is still no let-up in Russian attacks on Ukraine. DW's Jack Parrick reports.
1: This is not an easy meeting for leaders of the European Union. U.S. President Trump's decision to allow purchases of diesel from Russia is ringing alarm bells here.
2: This morning, in smaller meetings, I pleaded that we do everything to help the Ukrainians through the winter and also into next year.
1: There's also support for Ukraine to continue targeting Russian oil refineries with its counterattacks, despite White House pressure to stop.
3: The faster all the Russian refineries and ability to sell energy will be blown to smithereens, the better. Because Russia is funding the war with that, with Shadow Fleet and with the refineries.
1: Long before the U.S. decided to buy Russian diesel again, Kyiv had warned of major shortfalls in its financial ability to fight the war. Discussions in Europe have erupted about how to restructure current funding.
4: It is one beer less for one European a year. We can afford that, but Ukraine needs it now. That one beer is just a cost. There, it's a cost of life. And we drink less, their lives are saved.
1: In addition to attempting to resolve major rifts between countries over the EU's own budget, EU leaders here will also consider a major step up in sanctions against Russia, including a complete ban on all Russian citizens getting a visa to enter the EU, but with the urgent priority being on preventing Russian soldiers who fought against Ukraine from coming in. Ukrainian President Volodymyr Zelensky will also brief his counterparts on Russia's intensified missile attacks against the Ukrainian population.
0: All right, let's bring in our Brussels correspondent, Terry Schultz. She's on the story for us tonight. Terry, Zelensky, he comes to Brussels at a difficult time, intensified Russian attacks, mixed messages from Washington. What is Zelensky's key message now to EU leaders?
5: Well, the main thing that President Zelensky needs to do, Brent, is to achieve unity among the EU. These 27 governments are often voting on things, approving things by unity.

0: anonymity. So if one of them holds out, he doesn't get what he needs. And that is, of course, more money, more sanctions on Russia, more sanctions on the shadow fleet, faster accession to the European Union. A lot of these decisions have to be taken with no country vetoing it. So he very much is making the rounds, talking to everybody, trying to keep the EU leaders on the same page. And that's really important, as you mentioned earlier, about when the White House is putting more pressure on Ukraine, when President Trump, you know, has threatened to cut off intelligence sharing with Ukraine if it continues to target oil refineries. President Zelensky needs the EU to say, we're behind you and we're going to help you replace your own energy that's being infrastructure that's being destroyed. And we're actually in favor of you continuing to bomb Russian oil refineries. You heard that from the Estonian leader there. Those are the kind of messages he needs to hear. And so he's reminding them that if Ukraine fails, the next target that President Putin may have is one of them.
1: Yeah, you know, I want to pick up on that. We heard the Estonian prime minister essentially encouraging Ukraine to keep attacking Russian oil infrastructure. How willing are EU leaders right now to risk what could be a confrontation with the United States over this?
0: Well, I think we'll be hearing more about that. We don't know. It's a flashpoint now over the last couple of days. And I think Estonia's prime minister was very forward in saying this because it is a message that could put these countries in conflict with the White House. Now, we should point out that Trump administration has said it did not actually give an order to cut off intelligence sharing, even though no such advance warning came for two nights. They said that was a glitch and that order is not being implemented, but it's left a lot of people skeptical and reminded everyone that this is something that the White House would be willing to do. So when EU leaders say that they'll have Zelensky's back for him to continue doing that, again, because it also serves EU purposes, keeping them safer, that's really important for him to hear. But it is a risk that these leaders are taking if they do that.
1: We know that the EU wants to keep supporting Ukraine. They have to, of course, find the funds to do so. And these are not minor expenditures. And I'm going to say, despite what the Latvian prime minister said when he compared it to basically going without one beer.
0: That's right. And it is telling that, you know, these are the Estonian and Latvian prime ministers. Those are frontline countries. They very much feel that Ukraine's fight is their fight, that if Ukraine loses, they'll be next. So it's not surprising that they're the ones putting out the strongest messages. Now, the EU is discussing at this meeting ways to keep funding Ukraine. They've, you know, released billions to the Ukrainian government from the various mechanisms that have been set up. And an interesting story has popped up again on the margins here. It's not really going to be on the table of the leaders at this summit, but that is this issue of frozen Russian assets. You'll remember us talking about that many times. Apparently, the U.S. Has floated an idea that some of the frozen assets, the billions of euros frozen in the European Union, should be transferred to the U.S. and be used in supposed leverage for peace talks. Chancellor Merz said that is a no-go. He said those funds are frozen in Europe and they're staying in Europe. So that's not something the Europeans appear to be going for. At the same time, they also haven't agreed how to use that money themselves to help Ukraine.
1: Let me ask you about NATO Chief Mark Rutte. Zelensky has met with him. We know that Rutte gets along well with President Trump. What's the possibility here of Rutte being able to use those good relations to help improve ties between Ukraine's president and the U.S. president?
0: I think that's certainly something everyone would hope for, but it's not necessarily something that Rutte will consider his first job, as we've seen over these many months. What he considers the most important part of his position is keeping Donald Trump happy with NATO. So to the extent that he can convince Trump that continuing to help Ukraine is good for the United States, you know, that might work. And I think that certainly Mark Rutte doesn't want Ukraine to fail. That's going to make things much more difficult for NATO. But I think he will very much have to portray it in terms of U.S. interests. It would be better for the U.S. if Ukraine doesn't lose. It would be better for the U.S. if NATO allies feel secure that, you know, Ukraine is going to continue getting U.S. support. So I haven't heard how those discussions went with President Zelensky or when he might be speaking with President Trump again. But that's my guess as a longtime NATO watcher.
1: All right. Yeah. Mark Rutte, the Trump whisperer, as they say. Terry, as always, good to have you reporting. Thank you.

0: Ukraine has resumed its strikes on Russian oil refineries after President Volodymyr Zelensky said that Kyiv was, quote, done supporting a ceasefire on energy targets that was announced by U.S. President Donald Trump and has been ignored by Russia. The refinery strikes have been at the center of a spat between Zelensky and the U.S. president. The president is demanding that Ukraine stop these attacks, saying that they are pushing up global diesel prices. Well, this week, Ukraine saw some of its own drones suddenly unable to operate. Restrictions on Starshield, the military satellite system provided by Elon Musk's SpaceX, disrupted Ukrainian operations, including drones used to intercept Russian attacks. Ukraine says the service has now been restored, but Musk says decisions about restrictions on Starshield are made by the U.S. military and ultimately by the U.S. president. For more, I'm joined now by Keir Giles. He's an expert on Russian military strategy and an associate fellow at Chatham House in London. It's good to have you on the program. How serious was this disruption, particularly when Russia is launching hundreds of drones against Ukrainian cities?
1: Well, that's exactly right. And of course, the disruption is not just to the offensive capability of Ukrainian systems that rely on Starlink or Starshield. It's also to defensive capacities as well. So we can see that despite all of the warnings and all of the preparations that Ukraine has undertaken to try to wean itself off dependency on foreign systems, particularly American systems, there's still an immediate impact if any of this support is withdrawn or withheld. We can see that in the immediate way in which Ukrainian operations change. When the system service goes away and when it comes back, of course, as well. But it's all part of the overall fear and concern that the United States may have leverage over Ukraine by still, even after 5 years of war, supplying some of the most important services that Ukraine relies on, including, of course, not just connectivity, but also intelligence support as well.
0: Elon Musk says that it's the U.S. military and ultimately President Trump who control restrictions on Starshield. The White House says that this was a technical problem, but President Zelensky, he believes it was deliberate. What is your reading of what has happened here?
1: Well, I don't have a reading simply because it is very confusing from the outside, and we can't actually trust any of the people on the U.S. side that are saying this. Neither of them has shown them to be a trustworthy informant on exactly what the real picture is. Mm-hmm. So Ukraine, too, may not have the full picture of the internal conversation that's happening within the United States, but there simply is not at the moment a reliable and trustworthy account of what led to this apparent temporary throttling of the service to Ukraine.
0: And even if the service is working again, which we have been told that is the case, it seems like something fundamental has changed here. Ukraine now knows that Washington has the power to interrupt a critical part of its military operations. What does that mean for Ukraine's ability to defend itself?
1: Well, Ukraine has always known that that not just the United States government, but also Elon Musk has this power. This is not the first time when we've seen an interruption to Starlink services, which has had a direct impact on Ukrainian operations. For example, when Ukraine mounted a successful operation to liberate some of its territory and found that their Starlink terminals were ceasing to operate as soon as they went beyond the original front line, or mounting operations against Crimea in the early stages, when again, that service was cut off. So this is a known vulnerability to Ukraine. And that means, of course, that Ukraine has been working very hard with European partners to find alternative measures. But what we've seen over the last few days shows that there's still work to be done to do that.
0: Yeah, I mean, there's another disturbing development. Zelensky says that Ukraine went two nights without the usual intelligence warnings about incoming Russian ballistic missiles. Trump has denied withholding intelligence. But if you take that together with the Starshield restrictions, are we witnessing a fundamental shift in American support for Ukraine?
1: There have always been phases and shifts in American support for Ukraine. It waxes and wanes, and of course, let's not forget that there's a big difference between the attitude of the leadership group currently in power in Washington and the remainder of the American national security apparatus, which fully understands how important it is to keep Ukraine supported and to keep Ukraine in the fight to hold off those Russian attacks. And yes, there's circumstantial evidence which comes close together in time to suggest that there was some kind of interruption in the support that the United States has provided. But that account is disputed. It's not only Donald Trump that denies it. It's also been suggested that this was simply an artifact of the way that not all launches can be detected, so not all launches have warning.

0: Now, the fact that it came two nights in a row, of course, supports the suggestion that some kind of warning has been lacking, which would previously have been based on support and intelligence from the United States. But that is not confirmed.
1: You know, when I was preparing for our talk earlier today, I saw that you warned all the way back in 2023 about the enormous power that technology companies have over life and death in this war. But now we're talking about decisions controlled by the U.S. government itself. Has Ukraine, has it become dangerously dependent on an ally whose support it can no longer take for granted?
0: Well, I expect it's been a long time since Ukraine took American support for granted after all of the warnings that it could be withdrawn if Ukraine does not cooperate with the United States' attempts to impose the Russian surrender on them. So, yes, this will not be news to Ukraine, but it just reemphasizes the message that it is not just Ukraine that has these critical dependencies. It's also European countries that might find themselves in a similar predicament in the future, European countries beyond Ukraine, I mean, and find that their dependency on the United States is a major problem when they're being challenged by Russia. And that's the reason why so many countries are scrambling to find alternative means of defending themselves in order that they're not entirely reliant on the United States after having neglected their own defenses for decades.
1: Keir Giles with Chatham House. Mr. Giles, as always, we appreciate your time and your valuable analysis tonight. Thank you.
0: Thank you.
1: Well, U.S. President Donald Trump says that the Pentagon will not live stream the firing squad execution of a convicted military base shooter. Now, the execution of Nidal Hassan, who gunned down 13 people at Texas's Fort Hood back in 2009, is set for December. Trump canceled the planned live stream after bipartisan criticism and after Vice President J.D. Vance said that he would not watch it. Earlier this month, Defense Secretary Pete Hegseth said the former Army Major's execution would be made public. The Department of Defense confirmed that it would be live streamed. No other country is known to live stream judicial executions. All right, I want to go now to our correspondent, Benjamin Alvarez Gruber. He's on this story for us. Benjamin, the president now says that only immediate families or relatives of Hassan's victims will be allowed to watch the execution in person. Why this reversal?
2: So there was, as you just mentioned, there huge criticism, not only from military, from former military, but also bipartisan criticism, pushback against this plan that was announced by Defense Secretary Pete Hegseth. But you mentioned that J.D. Vance, the vice president, was asked, and he said, I would rather not watch it. So there were many questions surrounding this planned live stream of this execution set for the start of December. Indeed, it shows that there was not a collective or thought approach by this administration. They waited for a couple of days, but now we got this announcement, a lengthy social media post by President Trump. And indeed, the executions here in this country, there is a very tight entry requirements to actually see those executions. So close family members, journalists, witnesses, and there was fear that this might have unintended consequences, that they might lead other people to actually commit several of these crimes, or be kind of inspired also by this attack in Texas that you mentioned there, or that he might even look as a martyr with those pictures and those videos basically being streamed worldwide.
1: On Wednesday, we saw dozens of retired admirals and generals publish an open letter opposing the plan to live stream this execution. And they wrote that the live streaming, and I'm quoting here, turns what should be the solemn and grave punishment of a member of our society for committing the most serious crimes into a carnival for the enjoyment of voyeurs and spectators. How significant, Benjamin, is this pushback against the president and his defense secretary, Pete Hegseth?
2: It is very significant to have members, former members of the military, 72 retired generals, admirals, military officers, sending this letter for the Pentagon. It is very significant. They called this live stream, the idea, and I quote, a barbaric abuse of authority. They would also turn this mass killer into a martyr. And also the fact that they are active military members that were already seeking an exemption from participating.

0: participating in this execution show, that they were against the idea from the beginning, once it was actually mentioned by Defense Secretary Pete Hegseth. What is important here that we also need to mention, they are not against the capital punishment in this case, against the conviction, but they just were concerned about what image this would project, not just for the United States, also for the military that will conduct this this execution in early December, but also that they might be others inspired and there might be additional attacks on a U.S. citizen. So it's very remarkable, not only that they decided to make this publicly, to voice their concerns, and that adds up to the criticism, bipartisan criticism, from both Democrats and Republicans once this plan was announced by Hegseth.
1: And Benjamin, the fact that a live-streamed execution was even considered, what does that tell us then about the notion of justice and punishment within the halls of power in the United States?
0: So I think we need to be careful to not overgeneralize by this idea. We don't know how many people came up with this. Secretary Hegseth said this during an interview with U.S. media. This has never happened before. We don't know where this idea came from. And by getting this immediate reactions, I think Vice President J.D. Vance commented on it briefly after this idea was first announced. But it shows this debate that happened afterwards, show that there are mixed reactions, not only to the live streaming, but also of the idea of the death penalty itself. There are concerns, transparency, accountability, also on the public. And it shows when we look at the United States that these discussions are happening, not only about the fact that this idea of the live stream that has now been canceled by the U.S. president, but the fact, what does it actually make of a society that has a death penalty in place?
1: Yeah. DW's Benjamin Alvarez Gruber with the latest tonight from Washington. Benjamin, as always, thank you. Well, the event took place more than 120 years ago, but their consequences are still felt today. Over 2 days, German lawmakers have been debating their country's colonial crimes in present-day Namibia and the question of what historical responsibility should mean in practice.
2: Left party MPs turn their backs on a far-right lawmaker who cast doubt on whether German colonial atrocities in Namibia were genocide.
3: Historians are still fiercely debating what exactly happened back then.
2: Up to 100,000 Ovaherero and Nama died between 1904 and 1908. In Germany's colonial campaign in what is now Namibia, German troops drove people into the desert where thousands died of thirst. Others were imprisoned and died or were killed in concentration camps.
4: What moved me deeply were the words of a young woman from Namibia. Her great-grandmother was subjected to horrible abuse in a concentration camp. It resulted in the birth of several children, and she told me, "My family exists both despite and because of the colonial atrocities. Our history is full of wounds, and what hurts me even more is that in Germany, you hardly ever address what continues to shape our everyday lives in Namibia to this day."
2: The German government officially acknowledged the atrocities as genocide in 2021. But the Bundestag has never passed a resolution on it. A formal apology by Germany's president is also still pending. Some descendants say it should only come after an agreement on reparations.
5: An apology cannot come before a quantification. I must quantify what I lost, what I endured, before I can accept an apology. And when we agree on those, then only an apology can be accepted.
2: In a proposed declaration, Germany pledges 1.1 billion euros in development funding. Parties remain divided over how Germany should make amends.
3: The plan for Germany is to provide reconstruction aid over a period of 30 years, thereby settling all financial matters once and for all.
2: The left party wants to see direct payments to descendants of the victims.
4: The German government refuses to fully acknowledge the two genocides and to pay legally enforceable reparations. Instead, they are arguing over wording that is so legally vague that it commits no one to anything.
2: The debate will continue in the Foreign Affairs Committee.
1: The roof of a school in northwestern Pakistan has collapsed, killing at least 34 children and one teacher. Rescue workers spent hours pulling children from the rubble of the privately run school. Most of the students killed were under the age of 13.
3: An average school day in Peshawar ends in tragedy. One of the teachers who was injured said it felt as though the sky had fallen. The roofs of two classrooms collapsed soon after the classes began. Buried in the rubble were children from the second and third grade, some as young as 6 years old. An eyewitness recalled how his niece narrowly escaped the collapse.
2: My young niece left the school to buy a pencil. She told me that on her way back to school, she stepped on the stairs and the roof collapsed. She managed to get outside and told me, "Brother, the school has collapsed." When I arrived at the scene, I saw around 10 to 15 children trapped beneath the rubble, with debris piled up to their necks. We quickly pulled them out. There were huge chunks of debris everywhere.
3: The cause of the roof collapse was not immediately clear. Those who lost loved ones are demanding the school's owner be held accountable.
6: I appeal to the government to take the strictest possible action against those responsible for constructing the school, including the contractor. He constructed this big building with substandard construction materials.
3: Roof and building collapses are not uncommon in Pakistan. They're often attributed to poor safety standards and the use of low-quality construction materials.
7: The building was constructed in a narrow alley, and substandard materials were used in its roof slab. It was a three-story building with three classrooms on the upper floors. We have taken the owner into custody.
3: The provincial government said it will conduct a comprehensive investigation into the incident.
1: And here's a reminder now of some of our top stories. Ukraine's access to the military version of SpaceX's Starlink has been throttled, limiting its ability to pilot drones and intercept attacks from Russia. The company founder Elon Musk posted that the U.S. government controls the use of that system. And the firing squad execution of Nidal Hassan, who gunned down 13 people at a U.S. Army base, will not be live streamed. U.S. President Trump has canceled the public display after bipartisan criticism. U.S. Defense Secretary Pete Hegseth said the former Army Major's execution should be made public. You're watching DW News from Berlin. We'll be back at the top of the hour with more world news. Hope to see you then.

0: People worldwide are asking themselves this question. What do we want our future to look like? Change begins with working together. The future starts with us. So, let's check out the solutions. Global Us. Next. To the point. Strong opinions, clear positions, international perspectives.
1: 23 years and countless crises. Terrorism, financial shocks, migration, pandemics, and war. As To the Point signs off for the last time, we ask, what has changed and where in the world are we headed next?
0: To the Point. In 60 minutes.

0: Is Afghanistan the new mining El Dorado? Vast deposits of valuable minerals lie hidden underground.
1: Le problème est de savoir si on est capable de supporter le risque politique et le risque géopolitique associé aux investissements dans ces pays.
0: Afghanistan, the new mining El Dorado, starts October 24th on DW.
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2: Together we see.

Thrill seekers in Vietnam. The hype over Hanoi's Train Street. The fight for clean air. Women in India battle coal dust pollution. And working through retirement, China's farmers face poverty in old age while others prosper.

When will the gate finally go up? It's 5:30 in the morning, shortly before sunrise. These elderly farmers need to get into the city centre. The first subway train pulls into the station. Jen Fan Ping got up at 4 a.m. Her basket of vegetables weighs quite a few kilos. She's 75 years old. Most of the farmers here are of retirement age. Retirement doesn't exist for rural communities. The subway ride is free for her and, in fact, all Chongqing residents over the age of 65. Our country, President Xi, gave us a senior citizen card. There's money on it. An hour and a half later, they reach the city centre. The journey continues on foot. Now the race is on for the best spot at the vegetable market. Jen Fan Ping needs to keep up. The last few metres are the hardest. Today, she's lucky. She finds a spot right by the entrance. But the trader opposite is not happy about it. He wants her to move on. He claims I'm blocking the path here and taking away his space. Here in the heart of the southwestern megacity of Chongqing, Jen Fan Ping is hoping to earn a few euros. Over the past few decades, the city has evolved into a futuristic economic metropolis. It's now home to an estimated 32 million people. Rich and poor live side by side. Some have become millionaires. Like Yin Fu Lin. He was born in the countryside but always wanted to live in the city. He was 14 when he moved to Chongqing with his parents. His dream was simply to make money, lots of money. I was constantly searching for the right thing, a business that would allow me to make plenty of money. He often meets up with friends to discuss business ideas. He began selling cell phones more than 10 years ago, during China's economic boom. Now, aged 38, his business has grown. I started out selling second-hand phones. Then I opened several stores and sold new phones. And I launched other sales channels.

0: tunnels too.
1: 然后给到一点优势的货源，赚了一点钱。
0: Today, he also runs a rental and leasing company for luxury cars. One of his employees documents his boss's every move for posting on social media. But he has to be careful. The Chinese government and party leadership control and heavily restrict the internet here. For years, they have censored blatant displays of wealth, claiming unbridled materialism erodes morality. Beijing doesn't want the social divide to breed discontent. Those who flout the rules risk having their account closed. But for us, he's happy to pose for the camera. Yin Fulin's leasing company has 8 employees and dozens of luxury cars. His company is based in an industrial district where he pays less rent for the space. The local shopping mall is derelict, a reflection of the economic slowdown in China. Many wealthy business people who used to own a big flashy car have sold it and now lease one instead. They don't have so much ready cash anymore. But they can always afford the leasing fee. But those at the bottom of the social ladder see little of that wealth. There are well over 100 million farmers in China, many having to get by on pensions of 20 to 30 euros a month. We farmers have no financial security. The monthly pension, if you're over 60, is about 24 euros, and there's no social security. Jen Fanping isn't complaining. She had a stroke last year, but now she's doing better. Her journey home takes a good 2 hours, and her basket still isn't empty. Soon, she'll have been on her feet for 12 hours. Farmers' low pensions were discussed at this year's session of the National People's Congress, but the minimum contribution was only increased by about €2.50 a month. President Xi Jinping appears to believe that everyone should work. A few years ago, he said that although he champions closing income gaps, it can't be achieved through increased welfare spending. He's even said that a generous welfare state in other countries has produced lazy people. But there's more to it than that. China's economy is slowing down and the population is aging. Meanwhile, the government is investing the equivalent of hundreds of billions of euros in AI to keep pace with the US. This is where Chen Fangping lives with her husband. As is often the case in China, they also get help from their adult children who are migrant workers. Whatever produce they don't eat themselves, they sell. This time, she made the equivalent of 5 euros. Our pension isn't enough to live off, so we have to provide for ourselves. I use the money that I make from selling vegetables. What else can I do? She also needs to take medication, which she has to pay for. So next week, she'll head back to the market in Chongqing to sell vegetables. Even at the health center, thick dust covers every surface. In eastern India's mining towns, there's no escaping the coal dust. We have difficulty breathing. There's dust everywhere. We get dust in our noses, mouths, everywhere. When there's a storm, it spreads everywhere, on clothes and utensils inside the house. When we put them in water, the water turns black. Most of the coal mines are state-run, as are the power plants that they feed. Bokaro has lots of plants and the smoke causes health issues. So local women are taking on the system that has failed to protect the people. Jharkhand's Bokaro district is dominated by thermal power, coal plants and heavy industry. Over the years, people here have learned to live with the pollution because many depend on coal for work and fuel, despite its harmful effects. But local women like Deepmala Devi are no longer willing to accept these harmful effects. They now use sensor boxes to measure what they're being exposed to each day. Look how much dust has settled on the stairs here at the health center. We have to keep sweeping it up all day.

Like MD Akram, many families here live with chronic health problems and spend a large share of what they earn on medication. Access to healthcare is also limited in many of these mining communities. At the local health centre, Dr. Sunita Mahato regularly sees patients with illnesses linked to pollution. This is one of India's largest coal mining regions. The latest figures show the state of Jharkhand's annual coal production exceeds 200 million metric tons. That's roughly a fifth of India's total output. It's a very dusty area. Coughs and other dust-related problems are very common. These issues make up most of the patients I see. It's because of the collieries. Patients with respiratory issues are the most common, like asthma, COPD, etc. We also get cases of tuberculosis. Children are exposed to coal dust from a very young age. Where families live in extreme poverty, children even help collect leftover coal from the mining areas to sell and buy food. The impact can be very serious. Children's eyesight is affected, and they have breathing problems. The kids also have difficulty remembering what they've been taught. They forget immediately. Air pollution causes more than 2 million deaths in India every year. In Jharkhand's coal districts of Dhanbad and Bokaro, where levels are especially high, Deepmala Devi and other local women are part of an air quality monitoring project. They call themselves Paryavaran Sakhis, friends of the environment. When I came to Jharkhand after getting married, everyone depended on coal for a living. They also cooked with stoves powered by wood or coal. I saw the women having coughing fits while cooking. When they spat, their saliva contained black dust. Whenever they get a cough, it takes them a long time to recover. Deepmala is one of 10 women who were trained by a local community organization to monitor air pollution in their villages. They use devices to monitor harmful particles in the air that are small enough to enter the lungs and bloodstream. Coal mines in India are obliged to monitor air quality in the area around their operations, including within a 3 kilometer radius of where people live. But Central Coalfield Limited, the government-owned company here, failed to do that, and the authorities didn't enforce it either. The first people to actually collect pollution data were these Paryavaran Sakhis. They monitored the air at schools, marketplaces and hospitals, where they found extremely high levels of pollution. At the mine, the air quality index went up to 300 to 400. Sometimes at night, it would reach 500 to 600. The monitor turned red and started bleeping because of the extreme pollution. But when they first started, many were suspicious, even other villagers. They recorded air quality at 69 locations, identifying 26 pollution hotspots. With that data, they now had evidence and a way to put pressure on the coal company and authorities. The Sakhis presented their findings as evidence of neglect to Central Coalfields Limited and the authorities, as well as the health department. The women's hard work finally paid off. The coal company has introduced several dust control measures in the area. Coal tracks are now covered with tarpaulin. And there are water sprinklers along the main road, helping to bind the dust. Metal sheets and dust samplers have been put up around mining areas. Roads are also being swept more regularly. And trees were planted to help clean the air. Thanks to this monitoring, people have become more aware of how fresh or how polluted the air is that they're breathing. But the women are pushing for more. The dust control measures have brought some relief, but reducing exposure further and supporting those already living with its health impacts remains a longer-term process. Cases have reduced a little, but more reduction is needed. We want everyone.

everyone here to stay healthy and breathe clean air. Clean air is our right. Local women stepped in where official monitoring fell short, producing evidence that could no longer be ignored.

Row is a paradise for many tenants, for now at least. Lying in view of the ancient pyramids, the Egyptian capital is Africa's largest metropolis, home to more than 20 million people. Some of them rent their homes for next to nothing. For many landlords, it's a disaster. Walid Al-Anchersi owns an entire house. He rents out hundreds of square meters on each floor. One apartment is vacant, the other 15 are rented, and that's his problem. He's had the same tenants for decades and hasn't been allowed to raise the rents. Tenants have been living in this building for over 50 years and they basically pay almost nothing for it. On paper, I'm the owner, but it doesn't feel like I own anything. I hardly have any income, but what can I do? It's the law. He explains what Egypt's outdated tenancy laws mean for him in real terms. He receives £5 in rent for each apartment, not per day, not per week, per month, the equivalent of less than 10 euro cents. Those £5 are worth nothing, not a thing. If I buy a one-way ticket for the metro, it costs me more. It costs £7. He inherited the building from his father. The once magnificent facade is crumbling with no money for repairs. And yet the building is located in Heliopolis, one of Cairo's more upscale neighborhoods. Some of the other landlords here, who don't have long-term tenants, charge more than 1,000 euros a month. Not surprisingly, Al-Anchersi's tenants have no plans to move out. The law dates back to the 1960s. The apartments in these buildings, and this is undoubtedly a problem, have to be adapted to the extremely low income of Egyptian workers. There is no doubt that the Cairo housing construction program is of the utmost importance. In 1962, President Gamal Abdel Nasser froze the rents as part of his socialist reforms. Tenants were even allowed to transfer their very affordable rents to their direct descendants. Now, 60 years and four presidents later, President Abdel Fattah al-Sisi has ventured to reform the old system. Landmark amendments to the decades-old rent laws were approved by Parliament. Low rents can now be gradually raised, and in 7 years' time, existing contracts can even be terminated. Around 1.5 million households are affected. Many now fear they will soon lose their homes. We've come to the city of Tanta, north of Cairo. Sonia Afifi has lived in this apartment for almost her entire life. She's a single mother and looks after her son Mohman, who's autistic. She says the family has never received any financial help from the government. The low rent has been her only security. This apartment is perfect for me as a woman in a wheelchair who has to provide for herself. Very few new apartments are being built, and they are very expensive. We couldn't afford that. She fears that under the new regulations, her landlord will be able to evict her in 7 years in order to charge market rate rents. Raising the rent a little, okay, the landlord has the right to do that. But forcing people out of their homes and destroying their livelihood, especially in cases of extreme hardship, is just heartbreaking. Losing your home feels like death. Back in Cairo, landlord Walid has now been allowed to raise the rent, thanks to the reform, from 10 cents per month to 17 euros for 170 square meters. It's still not much, but it's a start. We sense a glimmer of hope that our rights will finally be restored. I believe that we homeowners will finally all be happy. After decades of stagnation, the new regulations are changing the lives of millions. While some can look to the future with optimism, others are concerned. The reform of Egypt's rental market has only just begun.

0: It's images like these that heal the wounds in a nation's collective memory. Enchanting, peaceful, and beautiful. Not a hint of the disasters of the past century, when Vietnam was divided and reunified, and repeatedly plunged into war and civil war. Following reunification in 1976 under the leadership of the Communist Party, the country has risen to become an economic engine in Southeast Asia. It's a powerhouse with annual growth of 8% or more. It's also become a major tourist magnet. One of the many attractions, the train journey from Saigon in the south to Hanoi in the north, stretching nearly 1,800 kilometres. Young tourists from all over the world sit along the railroad track where it cuts through a densely built-up area, sipping drinks and eating coconuts. It's known as Train Street. You walk through a small furniture store and out onto the tracks. Access by the railroad crossings is often blocked by the police. The master of ceremonies here is known to everyone as Harry. His father owns the furniture store. He runs a bar by the railroad tracks. Every evening presents its challenges, the biggest one being the police.
1: They just come here, they blow the whistle, they're moving the stick. They don't actually care like there are many tourists or less tourists. Okay. They just care about like all those chairs over here. So when they come here, we always say, police, run! So like everyone will stand up, so we take all the chair, we put it back to the storage. Oh, really? Yeah, so that is the top one challenge.
0: But right now, there's no sign of the police. Everyone's happy to chill and take in the atmosphere.
2: How did you hear about it?
3: Social media?
4: Yeah,
2: social
4: probably.
2: Media.
4: Yeah,
2: Instagram,
4: probably,
2: right?
4: Yeah.
5: Well, I think just like online, a lot of like TikToks as well say that, recommend this as a place.
6: I've seen so many Instagram videos going viral on this place, so I'll let me have to go there.
0: Posing for photos to post online is another favourite pastime here. Until a few years ago, this area was one of the poorest parts of Hanoi. But then something happened that changed everything.
1: I have to thank for a random person who passing here. He or she took a really, really good video and a really good footage, and they post it on the social media, maybe like from like to Instagram, and it went viral.
0: Now, Train Street has become one of the top social media hotspots worldwide, a must-see for most tourists coming to Hanoi. It's a money-making machine for residents.
7: Go back, go back!
0: Suddenly, things get a little chaotic. Chairs begin disappearing from the tracks. Harry gives everyone instructions on what to do.
8: Turn your knee to your left side.
0: The cars, in addition to the police, Harry and his helpers face another challenge, ensuring that no one is injured or killed. That would surely be the end of his business.
1: We have, you know, like stubborn, like the rock hat tourists. They didn't want to listen anything from us.
0: There are no official figures on anyone killed or injured, but there are plenty of reports of near misses caused by overconfident tourists. This rail track is the main link for passenger trains between Hanoi in the north and Ho Chi Minh City in the south. Trains pass through the narrow passageway several times a day. The sounding of a horn announces its arrival. The moment everyone's been waiting for. The train squeezes its way through the narrow alley between the houses. Only a few centimetres separate the tourists from death or injury. A real-life thrill for an online generation. In less than a minute, it's all over.
2: You look quite happy.
6: I was very happy.
2: Why?
6: But train passed by so close, you know? Fear become happiness.
0: Those up for more can wait for the next train. Others not wanting to sit quite so close can watch from the balcony instead. It definitely gives you a buzz when that giant machine whizzes right past you. Once the train has passed, it's time for the next thrill.
9: Everyone says to try the egg coffee.
2: Egg coffee? Mm-hmm.
9: Yeah, but we haven't tried it yet.
4: It doesn't sound appealing, but everyone says it's really good. And it's traditional, so we want to try it.
0: coffee with two raw eggs.
1: But our chicken is more Asian chicken, small.
0: Harry is also a bartender. He's keen to introduce us to the Train Street specialty coffee. Raw eggs, one teaspoon of sugar, honey, and a shot of rum. Mix it all up together, add a shot of condensed milk, coffee over the top, finished off with the egg mix, a speciality that was born out of necessity after World War II when there was no milk. The egg foam replaces the milk. So, how is it?
5: It's really nice, yeah. It's really light and creamy and airy. And like you can't really taste the egg too much, but it's very sweet.
0: It's clear the main attraction, though, is the thrill of the train passing through. Apparently, there are plans to tear everything down here. Train Street is to become an expressway, so it could soon be the end of the line for this unusual attraction.

0: 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Strong opinions, clear positions, international perspectives.
1: 23 years and countless crises. Terrorism, financial shocks, migration, pandemics, and war. As To the Point signs off for the last time, we ask, what has changed and where in the world are we headed next?
0: To the point. In 30 minutes. What happens to societies where women remain invisible? They lose ideas, power, a part of their future. We showcase the daily victories of women. Brave, honest, loud, side by side, deserving to be heard and seen. We share their stories from the female point of view. Together, we see. Maps help us understand the world. We just need to know how to read them. Crises, conflicts, and their histories. Mapped Out brings maps to life and helps you make sense of our world. Mapped Out.

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1: Malaria must die so millions can live.
2: This is DW News, and these are our top stories. Ukraine's President Volodymyr Zelensky says his country will resume strikes on Russian energy infrastructure. In an interview with the Financial Times, Zelensky said he supported the US's energy ceasefire, but that Russia had continued its attacks regardless. President Trump had previously demanded that Ukraine stop attacking Russian oil refineries, saying the strikes were causing a rise in global diesel prices. US President Donald Trump says the execution of Nidal Hassan by firing squad will not be live-streamed after all. In a post on Truth Social, Trump said there were people who would rather not watch Hassan die. Last week, Defense Secretary Pete Hegseth announced plans to let the public watch the execution. Nidal Hassan fatally shot 13 US soldiers at a military base in Texas in 2009. Thousands have attended funerals for victims of a roof collapse in Pakistan. At least 34 children and a teacher died after the roof of a school came down in the northwestern city of Peshawar. A further 50 people were injured. Police say they have arrested the owner of the building.
3: Can you guess what old car tyres have to do with steel production? Here's a hint.
4: Not a bad bunny.
3: Transforming Business delivers answers in a nutshell. Figure out what's the real New Deal and what's just greenwashing. Watch now on YouTube.
5: The people behind AI keep telling us it's the most important technology in human history. Some say it could transform civilization.
6: It's beginning to design drugs and advance medical research in lots of wonderful ways, and it's helping make society more efficient.
5: Some say it could wipe us out.
7: I share the concerns of industry insiders that advanced AI could pose an existential risk to humanity.
5: But what if they're wrong?
8: I think there are people who have levied their entire careers on the idea that AI will become something it isn't.
5: Ed Zittrain is one of the internet's most outspoken AI skeptics. The author, journalist, and podcaster says many of the industry's biggest claims don't stand up to scrutiny, and that the companies behind them are sitting on an unsustainable financial model.
8: This is a doomed industry.
5: And Zittrain isn't the only one questioning the boom. The Bank of England has warned that markets have become increasingly exposed to AI-related investments, and that a reassessment of the industry's prospects could trigger a sharp fall in asset prices. Put simply, there's a growing concern that an otherwise vulnerable global economy may have put too many eggs in the AI basket. Zittrain's first argument is about the technology itself. The industry's biggest players have made enormous claims about what AI might eventually achieve. But Zittrain says today's AI backbones, or large language models, are far more limited than their marketing suggests.
8: So when it comes to large language models, they are inherently probabilistic. It just means that they are guessing the next token. They're quite complex in how they do so, and they are able to generate code that's kind of useful. But the more you let them do stuff, the more you let them do complex operations, the more likely they are to hallucinate, which is authoritatively state something that isn't true, but in practice means do something you didn't intend them to do. Perhaps they misunderstand the prompt, perhaps they misunderstand the task itself, and then they do something wrong and they break it. Now, this is one thing if you're doing little blips of code and you're using it very conscientiously. It's another if you're allowing it to build entire software stacks. So these companies have also sold this software as literally curing cancer at some point, as being this conscious, intelligent being.
5: To be clear, many researchers believe AI will continue to improve and could

0: deliver significant economic benefits. But Zitron argues that investors aren't valuing these companies based on what the technology can do today, they're valuing them based on what they hope it might one day become. And that's where his second criticism comes in, the money. Zitron's central claim is that the economics of the AI industry don't make sense. That's a serious accusation, but unlike many critics, he's basing it on reported financial data, leaked investor documents, and company fundraising disclosures.
1: That these companies are losing more money than anyone ever has in the history of any company ever, with no precedent of any kind. They do not have stable businesses. And fundamentally, their customers, 80% of OpenAI and Anthropic's revenue comes from AI startups that are also unprofitable and unsustainable. So they don't have a ton of big businesses paying them because they love AI. They don't have a ton of huge companies that are paying them because it's so effective or so productive. For the most part, their biggest customers are other AI companies without real businesses that lose money hand over fist.
0: Some of those claims are difficult to independently verify, particularly the exact customer base of those industry giants, OpenAI and Anthropic. But the broader picture is clear. Both companies have generated enormous revenues while simultaneously spending unprecedented sums on infrastructure, chips, and computing power. The question isn't whether these companies are growing. They are. The question is whether they're growing fast enough to justify the staggering amount of money being poured into them.
1: So Anthropic and OpenAI, both horrendously unprofitable. In 2025, OpenAI, based on the reports of their audited financials that I myself got, they lost $20.97 billion on $13 billion of revenue. Anthropic in 2025 lost $8 billion and $4.6 billion worth of revenue. And as I just said, Anthropic, $30 billion raised in February. They raised $65 billion several months later. OpenAI raised $122 billion in March. These companies are burning money in a way that nobody has ever done before. And their justification is, oh, well, we'll keep doing this and then at some point it'll work out. They have demonstrated no ability to moderate their costs outside of financial shenanigans that I don't think should be legal, but at the very least, suggests that the companies know that they have financial problems and they're trying to pull the wool over people's eyes.
0: Those figures are astonishing. But it is worth noting that investors backing AI companies aren't necessarily expecting profitability today. They're betting these firms can eventually dominate what they believe will become one of the world's most important industries. The real debate is whether that bet pays off. According to Zitron, part of the reason many people underestimate those losses comes down to the way AI companies report their growth. Specifically, a metric called annualized run rate, or ARR.
1: Now, you'll hear the term ARR as well. They're saying annualized run rate because they want you to think it's annual recurring revenue. This sounds really complex, but it's very simple. Recurring revenue is revenue you know will keep happening. If you have someone that agrees to pay you $10 million a month for a year, that's $120 million in annual recurring revenue. Except they're using run rate, which means a non-specific period of time multiplied by 13, 12, or 365 in some cases.
0: In other words, instead of showing what they've actually earned over a whole year, some AI companies take revenue from a short period and assume that they'll keep making that amount every day for the next 12 months.
1: So Anthropic had a story out that said they had $65 billion of annualized run rate. And that sounds really big. It even sounds like they'll make $65 billion in a year. It's not true at all. One report I read said that that number was generated by multiplying July 31st's revenue times 365. If you took a particularly good 4 weeks of your income, if you were a freelancer, and you said, I'm going to annualize this, it may look way better than a week later if you lose half your clients. That's what's happening with these companies. This is fully intentional. This is not fraud. It should be. But it's not fraud. It is, however, as dodgy as it gets.
0: Critics of the AI industry aren't alone in questioning these figures. Even some venture capital investors have complained that run rate metrics can exaggerate growth and create confusion about how much revenue a company is actually generating. That said, annualized run rate isn't fraud, and plenty of technology companies use it as a shorthand measure of momentum. The dispute is really about whether the numbers are being presented with enough context. So what happens if Zitron is right? If investors eventually decide these companies won't generate the profits that they've been promised? This is where his argument becomes far more speculative, but alarming nonetheless.
1: And I think we have a stock crash that rivals the dot-com bubble, but without any of the recovery at the end. I fear that there is a future where 90% of AI startups are dead, and the vast majority of AI data centers barely get built, and if they do, don't have a customer to pay them. I think that there is a good shot that NVIDIA's revenue crashes 50 to 90%. I don't know if OpenAI ever makes it to public offering.
0: Anthropic has already applied to become a public company as early as November, but Zitron says he's not sure that even that public offering will happen. And if there is an AI bubble and that bubble explodes, Zitron believes those who help develop AI will have little to show for the trillions invested, unlike what followed the collapse of the dot-com sector at the start of the century.
1: Because people will say, well, it's like the dark fiber, because we had the fiber optic cable in the ground and the dot-com bubble. Problem with this is, data centers are nothing like fiber optic cable. They're useful for basically one thing, AI. But when you set up an AI service, it's kind of like an airline. You have to rent 10,000 GPUs and you say, I'm going to have this many customers. If you get too many GPUs, you've lost tons of money. If you get too few GPUs, you have customers who are mad at you all the time, and then you lose money anyway. And also, it's expensive to rent GPUs by the hour because you have to pay for them whether you have them or not. So this only makes sense in a climate of hype. And when you have venture capitalists willing to bankroll you.
0: And those venture capitalists, the one who control those trillions pouring into artificial intelligence, could also wake up to a very different reality in the near future, Zitron foresees.
1: And I think this could be an historic downturn for venture capital. I think venture capital as we know it is going to go away. And I think it's actually, there is a good thing about that because venture capital has become absolutely nothing about innovation. It's only about growth now. But I think this will be the end or so of hypergrowth in tech. The era of Microsoft, Google, Amazon, Meta growing forever, I think is going to come to an end in a few years because that's the reason they did this. They did this because they have no other big ideas. There's no new Facebook. There's no new Microsoft 365. There's no new Google search. This was all they had. And once it becomes obvious that this is not it, I think the market's going to have a reckoning for them.
0: Those are dramatic forecasts, but it's important to stress that they are predictions, not facts. Plenty of analysts expect some AI companies to fail, while the strongest players survive, much as what happened after the dot-com crash. Zitron, however, believes the fallout could be far worse. If he's right, the implications extend far beyond Silicon Valley. Trillions of dollars have flowed into AI-linked companies, data centers, and chip manufacturers. But does that mean that ordinary investors should be worried?
1: I live in cash. I don't trust the market. The markets no longer operate. The stock exchange, at least in America, is effectively a casino now. Stocks move based on hype that is disconnected from reality. Oracle's stock pumped the other day because of a rumor around OpenAI's run rate. That is an insane thing to say because Oracle is building all of these data centers for OpenAI that Oracle can't afford to build and OpenAI can't afford to pay for them. But because a number happened, wow, Oracle stock goes so big, so huge. This isn't a stock exchange where anyone is able to invest based on value or based on reality. It's entirely based on active manipulation. Where do you put your money? In the mattress at this point.
0: That is, of course, Zitron's personal view, and certainly not mainstream financial advice. He also maintains that he doesn't give financial advice. Still, it raises a broader question. If so many warning signs were visible, why weren't more people talking about them sooner? Part of the blame, Zitron argues, lies with the media itself. He believes journalists have repeatedly amplified eye-catching AI claims without applying enough scrutiny to the underlying numbers.
1: And the journalists eat it up, yum, yum, yum. Oh, let me just report this as if it's a meaningful number, except never once does anyone actually define what it means.
0: So if we journalists are less than helpful in the way we cover the industry, what should we be doing?
1: Stop using run rates. You need to say annualized run rates are not an indicator of anything other than a snapshot in time. And the funny thing is, so for example, Anthropic had $11.5 billion of revenue in Q2 2026. They had $50, $65 billion of run rate. Those numbers are very different. You don't need to be a mathematician.

0: to notice that 11.5 and 65, very different. And people will say, oh, well, it's just because it shows how fast they're growing. No, it doesn't. It shows how fast they were growing at a 28-day or 365-day multiple. It doesn't tell us anything. So really, I think the biggest thing that needs to change is the level of skepticism of these companies, because the argument would be, oh, these are the smartest people in the world, whatever. Oh, these companies, they're growing so fast. No, make them prove that. Stop proving it for them.
1: Zitron's argument isn't that everyone is acting in bad faith. It's that almost everyone involved has a reason to believe the AI boom will continue. And when that's the case, uncomfortable questions can be easy to ignore. The question now is whether AI ultimately lives up to the promises being made today, or whether this era will be remembered as one of the biggest economic miscalculations in history. I'm Hannah Hummel in Berlin. Thank you so much to my producers, Joel Dulroy, Eric Nelson, Ricardo Grijalva, and Sebastian Ziegler.

0: In a country where youth unemployment tops 60%, the promise of a good job overseas can be hard to refuse.
1: Be warned and be warned lest you also fall a victim of human trafficking.
0: Kenya's tech savvy workforce has become a prized commodity for global criminal networks.
2: Jobs in Thailand, Yusuf Hidda.
0: Many people dream of going abroad for work, but for some, that pool has turned into a nightmare.
3: If you don't perform, someone is going to beat you the way he wants. The way you can beat someone until you just leave him.
0: Survival becomes a question of what you can take and who you can trust.
4: Know your people surrounding you, your friends. And when you do something, know it can cost you a lot.
0: And coming back again is only half the story.
5: Out Africa, is everything okay over there?
0: There are more than 750 Kenyan victims of a dangerous international criminal enterprise. Nick is one of them, but before his life changed forever, he was a taxi driver in Nairobi.
6: I earn maybe like around 3,000 to 4,000 a day.
0: That's only 25 euros on a good day, but Nick dreamed of more. So when a regular passenger offered him something bigger, he listened.
6: And she told me, oh, that's quite a very little money. With me, I'll make you, you'll be earning around $1,800 per month. And see, it was like, hi, that's a good offer.
0: She connected him to a woman named Grace, who offered him a job at a hotel in Thailand. All he would need was around 1,300 euros.
6: The only asset I had was this car. So I had to make a way I could dispose it.
0: It was a bribe to move a tourist visa along. Weeks later, he had a ticket.
6: This client is the one who changed my life, you see. He really messed with my life.
0: Nick grew up on an island in Lake Victoria. His family has fished and farmed here for generations.
6: I have a daughter. I have a wife. There is dad, there is mom. They need a better life. They deserve a better life.
0: Thailand was supposed to be his big break.
6: The kind of salary that I was promised, you understand? $1,800. Like here in the island, you can never get that amount, even for the whole year. So that's what pushed me to Thailand.
0: Nick landed in Bangkok airport at night, where he was received. He started to get worried when the long drive didn't match what Grace had told him.
6: So the driver, he picked me in the car. We drove for like around 1.5 hours. At that particular time, I texted Grace and asked, hey, why are we going? Because you said it was 30 minutes now. You've covered quite a lot of distance. Where are we going? But she kept on telling me, no, you are almost there, you are almost there.
0: Then she stopped replying to his messages.
6: The other side was now texting this woman. Hey, what's wrong? Where am I going? Because now I can't understand. I've drove for quite a long distance. I don't understand where I am. I keep on asking her, but now she was not replying my text.
0: When the car stopped, Nick was handed over to another vehicle with armed men.
6: I was having that thought of running, but the person who picked me, he had a gun. I became totally afraid. I could not run.
0: It was at that moment that he met his bosses. When Nick arrived, he still thought he might be going to a hotel.
6: Once you are in this compound, the compound is totally different. Understand? It's like a city.
0: Nick had arrived at a scam compound called Choke Park, one of more than 30 along the Thai-Myanmar border. The main goal of places like this, one, is to run internet scams. Compounds like these have defrauded hundreds of thousands of people. Scammers worldwide stole an estimated 59 billion euros, according to a US investigation. While some scam center workers know what they are there to do, Nick maintains he was trafficked and never intended to work as a scammer.
6: My next question was, hey, how can I leave this place if I don't want to work to do this job? He told me it's a one-way traffic. Once you get in, you can never come back.
0: Nick was trained by a man who had been promoted through the ranks.
6: He told me he was going to be my supervisor and he was going to teach me how the job goes.
0: His job was to be a woman named Alicia. Using this fake persona, he was told to seduce victims into putting their money into fake crypto. The first step was to find a rich man on TikTok.
6: I start look at whatever he has posted, the kind of things that maybe the kind of watch he's wearing, the kind of shoe he's wearing. Those were the main factors that determine whether someone is poor or rich.
0: Then he would start chatting. He even had a strategy for victims who got suspicious.
6: If he's hard to work with, I'll tell him, no, my dear, for today is enough. I have a lot to do. I can't talk maybe at this particular time. But if he's a soft person you can work with, he was good to go with. I can talk with him for as long as he's online.
0: Deepfakes made it easy for anyone to look like Alicia.
6: If someone would ask me for a video call, yeah, they are models. Whenever this client asked me for a video call, I could take to one of the ladies.
0: When a victim wanted to hear Alicia speak, Nick used a voice cloning software.
6: We were having all kind of the voice notes on the machine. It was just a matter of selecting what kind of topic were you talking about.
0: Nick convinced a man from Kazakhstan with a sick wife to transfer his life savings to a Binance account and a false promise that he'd profit from the investment.
6: During the time he was depositing this money, the wife is in the hospital. He's expecting this money so that the wife can come from the hospital.
0: Nick kept pushing until the man had nothing left.
6: This man is there. He has tried his best, but he cannot now. Now, whenever someone cannot do or cannot raise that particular money, we are advised to try to avoid chatting him.
0: While his bosses were happy, Nick was conflicted.
6: This person on the other side, he keeps on crying to me. Now, with me, I'm feeling it from my heart now. Hey, what am I doing to this person?
0: Once Nick had gotten the money, he was told to move on.
6: We were referring to him as a now useless because he has given us all his money. Now this client, you have to archive him and you have to go for other clients. On my side, I'm heartbroken completely.
0: But Nick's victim kept reaching out.
6: This video that he sent me the next day was a video of him and his kids on the graveside. Now that thing really hurted me completely.
0: The breaking point came after Nick stole a phone so he could call his daughter.
6: My wife gave the phone to the kid. My kid told me in Kiswahili, Daddy, excuse me, mami anibai vitu zenye unanipayanga. It really hurted me. Very, very much. That thing really hurted me completely.
0: People who refused to work faced severe punishments.
6: I was beaten. I had given up in life. I wanted to hang myself. People hanging themselves there is common.
0: Beatings, solitary confinement, electric shocks. Torture is the routine at scam centers. This footage was posted by a Reddit user who says a friend was taken to a compound. Workers who missed targets repeatedly risk being sold to harsher camps.
6: There was a Kenyan guy who had been sold to a camp. He was from another camp. The reason why he was being sold to our camp is that he could not perform. He had the scars everywhere.
3: from his eyes, from his back.
0: Lawrence was trafficked to Thailand by a close relative who partnered with an agent.
4: I wasn't aware at all about human trafficking. Yeah, I was very much scared. I felt like these people could track me.
0: Now, back in Kenya, he and his mom are trying to stop the traffickers. But this line of work also comes with risks.
4: The agent, the one who was working with my family member, he started threatening my mom. So I was wondering, why is it all this happening to me?
0: The family went into hiding, but was recently found.
7: The roof. Also, I had the power. He's the one who destroyed that, the power. Then I sleep here. This is the house. I'm the one who put the door. This was empty.
0: Anne says her brother is protecting the people above him.
7: They are saying I have to move here because I'm trying to disclose what my brother did and the agent.
0: Despite all that's happened, Lawrence says he would still go abroad for work again. At least 300,000 people have been funneled into scam centers. It's a sophisticated and illicit industry which has existed for over a decade. Running scam centers requires a constant supply of new workers. While compounds initially trafficked from countries nearby, crackdowns in the region have pushed the networks to recruit further out. Today, 11% of trafficked workers to scam centers come from Africa and South America. Kenya is a major African route due to the recruitment networks led by traffickers who call themselves job agents.
4: If I get another opportunity of working, yes, I'll still take it, but I have to be keen this time.
0: Nick spent 8 months in Myanmar until he was rescued in a high-profile raid sparked by an international outcry after a Chinese actor was trafficked to a scam center. But Nick says the camps didn't fully shut down. They just gave up their weakest workers first.
3: They were eliminating the people who are not performing so that they remain with the people who are performing. So, to me, I was removed on that particular day in the office when I was told, you are going to Kenya. I could not believe it.
0: Nick and others were held at a military academy for a week before being handed over to the Thai government.
3: That's when I knew I had gotten back my life.
0: Today, he's on his way home to see his family for the first time since coming back, but Myanmar still haunts him.
8: There is a friend of mine who happened to have called me sometimes back. And he was telling me, hey, there is a kind of a job that we used to do in Thailand. It's being done in Kampala, Uganda. Maybe can we go over there? Maybe we try. But now I saw and I just told him no.
0: But Nick says despite the lack of jobs in the country, his conscience is what keeps him away.
8: Me personally, I affected those clients' lives and their livelihood. I can say I hate the job.

0: 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An eye for detail. 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
1: How have the major crises and wars of the past 23 years reshaped our world? That's what we're asking today. The timing is special. 23 years ago, this program first went on air. And today we're broadcasting our final edition. We'll look back at what we've been debating for 20-odd years. There was one figure we could never escape, Donald Trump, most recently because of the global fallout from the war with Iran. And when we launched in 2003, the Middle East was already dominating the headlines. The Iraq War had begun and many crises followed. And from the very beginning there was Vladimir Putin, his drive for power, Russia's war against Ukraine, the strength of NATO, and the recurring question of whether Europe is capable of acting on its own. And in Germany, can we really do this? Became the defining question, first on migration, later on the economy and the resilience of democracy itself. And we often debated China's alternative model, authoritarian government paired with economic success. Which system ultimately delivers more security, more prosperity and more stability? In our final ever program, we ask, what have we learned in 23 years of discussing crises, conflict and change? The new world disorder, is the age of peace and stability well and truly over? Hello, welcome to The Point. Let me introduce today's panel. Marina Henke, expert on security issues at the Hertie School. And Maximilian Popp, deputy head of foreign affairs at the weekly magazine Der Spiegel. And Javier Arguedas, a co-host of To The Point since 2022. A warm welcome to all of you. Marina, I'd like to start with you. We're going to go through all the issues, not all of them, but most, that we have been debating in the past 23 years. It looks like the liberal world order that we all like so much has failed. Would you agree?
2: Well, the leader of the liberal world order, which was the United States, is no longer willing and to a certain degree also no longer able of leading that order. And there is no other country, not Germany and, you know, not even the European Union, that can actually pick up that leadership. And that's the big problem. So I don't think it has failed per se in the sense of what it stood for and what it meant to build. But if the leadership is gone, then, of course, everything is very, very fragile.
1: But 23 years ago, I think we all still thought that sort of the time of the Cold War was over. Globalization was in full swing. Everybody was happy. That's over, isn't it?
3: Yeah, right. The end of history.
1: Yes.
3: I mean, that basically then came to an end with 9/11, the terror attacks, the war on terror and everything that followed, the financial crisis. So we have quite some years of turbulence now. But for sure, I totally agree. We are in a time of transition now where the order we used to know, I grew up with, is definitely coming to an end, and it's still an open question what's going to follow and how Germany, how Europe can live in this new world and can survive, frankly.
1: Transition is a good key word. Javier, you have presented this show, hosted this show in Spanish and English, I believe, for 5 years. And wasn't it always about transition as well? All the topics that we've discussed, it was always about transition. The question is, transition to what? In any of your shows, did you ever reach an answer on any of the big topics, where we're going next?
4: Honestly, I don't think we could provide an answer to where we're going next. And that's the interesting thing. On this table,

0: people. Many people have said many things. Many people made a lot of different predictions, some of which actually turned out to be true, mm-hmm. and many of which turned out to be, you know, very different to what we believed would happen. And I think uncertainty is one of the buzzwords that we have constantly repeated on this table and on this show. We just simply don't know, and that's a feeling mm-hmm. that our audience shares as well.
1: Yeah, we have to wait and see. But there was one story that we have come to, or one topic that we've come to ever and ever again. It's about the strongmen. We've debated Trump, we've debated Putin and Xi. Is that the future, strongmen?
2: I don't know if it's the future, it's the present. We do live in the age of strongmen, and what's troubling me is that, like, the strongmen or the authoritarian right, or however you want to call them, they are the ones at least presenting an idea for the future they have in mind. Mm-hmm. I would profoundly disagree to their vision, but they have one, and I think that is lacking on the other side, if you want to call it that way, you know, a positive, optimistic concept of where to go. That is, I think, where liberals and the left are struggling at the moment.
1: Mm. Would you agree?
3: I think in Germany we lived for a very long time. I would say, you know, 30 years until, you know, 2022, the big wake-up call. We lived in a little bit of an illusion, right? We thought that economic interdependencies would lead to peace because countries wouldn't give up their economic profit for some non-rational aim, such as empire or power. This is the first one. And second, if there were kind of conflicts, we had international law or international institutions, and they could find some kind of settlement, like in a domestic context. There would be a court, and you could find some kind of solution to it. And both of these predictions turned out to be wrong. You have actors, and very often these are the strongmen. For them as individuals, war is actually rational because they can use it to cement their power. And this is what you can see in Russia. Putin needs that war. His power base is actually quite fragile. A lot of Russians do not support his regime, but he can legitimize the massive repression by pointing to an external enemy and saying, we are under siege, we are under attack, so you need me as the leader. And Xi Jinping in China is actually somewhat of a similar story. He also needs nationalism to boost the legitimacy of the Communist Party. And, you know, to a certain degree, also Trump, there it is more of a socioeconomic decline of the United States and the massive discrepancies between the ultra-rich and the poor. And so also here, the strongman Trump came to the fore and said, I'm the only one who can save you. And of course, I think Trump, it's the most obvious that he is failing. Putin is also failing, with Xi Jinping, you know, is still a little bit on the line. But all of these different factors, I think we didn't want to see for a very, very long time.
1: Mm. What is... what's really special about these three that we've been discussing, they've been in power for a long time. Putin has been in power for more than 20 years. Xi, I don't know off the top of my head, but also more than 10 years.
3: 2012.
1: Yeah. Trump managed to be re-elected after being away from power for 4 years. So do you think that these authoritarian figures... are just more capable of acting decisively than democracies like what we have in Europe?
3: Well, frankly, you know, Xi Jinping and Putin, there are no elections in those countries.
1: Yeah, true. Right?
3: So for them, it was kind of, how do you manage the opposition, but not an electoral opposition, right? And, you know, with Xi Jinping, you saw this very brutally. He kind of got rid of military generals and, you know, incarcerated for sometimes like months on end, even CEOs, and, you know, was kind of like boosting his own power base. In Putin, I think what really helped him during the first 10 years of his presidency was actually that he could create some kind of stability in Russia after this terrible decade of the 1990s. And in the United States, the truth is that the Biden interregnum didn't deliver to exactly the socioeconomic issues that they promised to deliver on. And so Trump could come back because he was still repeating this message of, I can actually help you. I can give you some kind of dignified existence.
0: If I can. I think, sure. No, I just want to say, I think there's a difference between Xi Jinping and Putin and Trump in the sense that Putin and Xi Jinping can sell to a certain extent that

their governments delivered plausible benefits for their populations, mm-hmm. right? Whereas Donald Trump is like immensely unpopular at the moment and clearly did not deliver on his promises. I do think that all three successfully sell

0: countries, including partners, if you will, sometimes. And I think that sort of resonates with people who, in this era of uncertainty, feel lost.
1: You mentioned that Trump is different from the other two because he didn't deliver anything palpable. And that was globalization did deliver over many, many years. Why has globalization... Why did it fall into such disrepute?
2: I will answer the question. Mm. Let me just add, I would also distinguish between between Putin and Xi, because Russia actually is a failed state. I mean, they are a threat on a security level, but their economy is shrinking and so on. So I wouldn't see that as a success model. China, to some extent, is. And there, and that comes to your question now, really the point or the challenge is, I mean, China poses a systemic threat, and in times of artificial intelligence, of globalization, the question for democracies is, can they deliver? Mm. And there, I think, we have a clash between democracy and this, I would call it, new form of capitalism, unchained capitalism to some extent, if you look at like the vast richness created through AI, huge social gaps. And I think that, to some extent, answers your questions. Why did the liberal order struggle or fail? I think because many people lost the belief that it benefits them, that they are part of this wealth that is created. And we have an incredible accumulation of wealth at the moment, accelerated through AI. And there, I really think Andy Burnham, the Prime Minister of Great Britain, put it, I think, very convincingly recently. His sentence was, take back control. The state, democracies, have to show that they are the ones who are making the final calls. So it's not like the oligarchs of the tech industry and so on and so forth. And I think that is, if we look the way forward, the way liberal democracies have to go in order to survive the systemic challenge. Mm.
1: Challenge is, of course, one of the other big topics that we've been discussing again and again and again, is whether Europe has finally grown up in 2003. Europe was a spectator most of the time to the big stories that we've covered here. But now, 23 years later, has Europe finally learned to think and act geopolitically?
3: Not really. That's the true answer. And I think a lot of important possibilities were missed, because throughout these 2000, the tens, there were opportunities. You had, French President Macron declaring under the first Trump presidency, NATO is dead, but nothing European actually was put in place. Mm-hmm. And, one of the reasons is that ever since the 1990s, Chancellor Kohl, Chancellor in the 1990s under German reunification, he was still somebody who truly thought in European terms, who also saw for Germany, Europe as a destination, as a potential future home. So, even on the way toward more unity and potentially even a federation. But then for Chancellor Schröder and also for Chancellor Angela Merkel, and like you mentioned, globalization, to a certain degree, they realized, no, actually, the global world is our market. And so also, everything could be potentially our home. And the function of Europe and the European Union changed. So not from like, this is a destination, to a tool that can help us to regulate the global economy. Yeah. Exactly. Yeah. And for example, it is incredibly useful when it comes to trade and, financial regulation and so forth. But of course, it this doesn't lead to Europe, apart from in trade negotiations, being a real geopolitical actor. Because in the big picture of things, if you really want to be a geopolitical actor, you also have to play in the defense and military field.
1: I would like to have a quick look back at 23 years of this program, To the Point. It was called Quadriga before that. It was one program with four languages: German, English, Spanish, and Arabic. For 23 years, four DW language services came together in one format that was unique within this company. What follows is an incomplete but revealing journey through the issues, questions, and arguments that shaped more than two decades of debate.
4: Herzlich willkommen, meine Damen und Herren, bei Quadriga, dem

0: Internationalen Tag von DWTV aus Berlin.
1: Bienvenidos a Cuadriga.
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3: أهلا بكم في أولى حلقاتنا الخاصة حول تداعيات الأزمة المالية على أوروبا والعالم.
2: What do you think? How tight is this Trump-Putin-Russia connection?
4: Difficult to say. You can only guess.
5: Who or what is the enemy? Is it in essence Vladimir Putin and Vladimir Putin's Russia?
6: As it is always the case, the answer is more complicated than that.
7: Kritiker sehen im Bündnis eher einen Pflegefall als ein militärisches Bollwerk.
8: Das Problem ist, dass momentan eine der größten Bedrohungen für das Bündnis von innen kommt.
9: Can the West respond to that with similar strategies?
3: Wer glaubt am Tisch hier, dass Donald Trump das im Alleingang durchzieht?
10: I want to thank you for this very, very lively discussion.
11: Muchísimas gracias a los tres y muchísimas gracias a ustedes por su confianza. 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
13: Es müssten alle rational handeln.
0: Nicht überziehen ist das Stichwort. Ich muss leider Schluss machen. Das war's für heute auf den Punkt. Yes, that was one of my German shows. Javier, we saw you in there as well. What covers everything really is it's always crisis, right? I mean, have we entered an age of permanent crisis?
14: I think to a certain extent, I don't believe the world has less crisis than before. And it's also important to note that maybe we have more crisis here in Germany and in the so-called West. Mm-hmm. But if we take a look at the broader picture and the rest of the world, we have many other areas in the world, the so-called Global South, that is now always a buzzword as well, that know crisis in a very different way. I think we learned what it is to be in a true crisis, not only in my case as someone who lives in Germany, but also as a journalist, with crises that hit very close to home. And I think that's why in the topics that we discuss here from our perspective, that's our mission, to deliver the German and European perspective on things and how things are being discussed here. There is the feeling that we have permanent crises, of course. I came to Germany exactly 21 years ago, in a sort of a little golden era, if you will. Everyone was very optimistic. We had the World Cup hosted here. It was a dream, basically, and we were surviving and battling through crises successfully. We had a government that people trusted.
0: And a strong economy, yeah.
14: And so I think that perception definitely is there. I don't know if the world has less crises than before, to be honest.
0: More crises, I should think.
15: We do have, I mean, that's like the statistics show it. We have more armed conflicts than ever since the Second World War and so on and so forth. So we definitely do have more crises. But you're also right, it's also coming closer to home. And the fear, frankly, I have is that we haven't seen the end of this story yet. I mean, the AfD is rising, and I don't see that this trend
0: that's
15: will
0: the
15: be
0: right-wing reverted. Populist the right-wing party populist here in party Germany,
15: in many parts, extreme right party rising, and I don't see that this trend is turning around. So I'm afraid to say it. I think that like the golden days might take a while till they are coming back.
0: Would you agree?
15: If they ever were here.
6: As a professor, I study a lot of the Cold War. And, you know, these Cold War years, we all want to forget them. I think we're all kind of millennials around this table. But this was cold also. This was an incredibly tense time. And especially here in the city of Berlin. We were at the brink of World War III in the city during the Berlin crisis, for example, and, you know, once again during the 1980s. You had 500,000 West Germans under arms. Defense spending was also at this kind of like 3.5, four, even higher levels. So West Germany, and, you know, in its own shape and form, also East Germany, has gone through this kind of period. It's just that we have forgotten, because the last 30 years in this country, not in other places, we have had this fantastic time of prosperity and peace and stability, and so we kind of could lean back and relax. But it's actually nothing new to this country in its historical development.
0: We had crises as well during the Cold War, of course, and there was the AIDS pandemic that was huge when I was young. There was the constant threat of nuclear war. We had Chernobyl. We had lots and lots of crises. But I feel, maybe it's just because I'm looking back on it, that the frequency of crises has increased in the past 23 years, if we're looking at this particular slice of the past. But let's look at the future, and one of the big crises that's on the horizon, and one that we only have very recently begun to discuss on this program, and that's artificial intelligence. Is that the next big crisis that's coming towards us? I mean, we're talking about massive loss of jobs, we're talking about loss of control, possibly.
15: I think it depends on us. It can be a crisis. It also can be an opportunity. And I think what is needed is exactly what is lacking at the moment. This is international cooperation. This is more multilateralism. This is different politicians, people from the companies coming together, sitting together and talking about how to create the guardrails so this doesn't become a crisis, but that is changing things for the better. I think there's a chance that things can change for the better. It's just up to political will, and I don't see that at the moment. I don't see many politicians up to this task, particularly not in the US, but also in Europe.
0: Even understanding it.
15: Or even understanding it to start with. So I think that is the challenge.
0: Would you agree?
6: So I think, you know, the country and the world kind of saw globalization and, you know, in the beginning was like just all benign and not really acknowledging also that there are negative sides. And the same happened also to social media. In the beginning was like we fully embrace whether this is Facebook or this is Twitter. And now we only see the downsides. And I hope with artificial intelligence that we don't have the same naivete at the very beginning, but from the get-go realize probably there will be, you know, positive aspects, but as with, you know, all the different big phenomena of the last 30 years, there are also negative aspects. So from the get-go, exactly as you said, we have to be much more careful and of course also show leadership. And so, you know, I'm sometimes a little bit worried that it's not that we don't understand, but we're very scared of showing that leadership and actually taking action.
0: Javier, you agree?
14: I fully agree. And I also remember in one of the panels that I hosted on AI is just the technology, it's a tool. The problems are not going to be AI. The problems are going to be companies doing things with AI, governments doing things with AI, criminals doing things with AI. So in the principle, in the basics, it's going to be the same problems we had before. And the solutions are the same that we should have required in the past. Regulation, more debate, education. I do not think that we're prepared, of course, but we weren't for internet, we weren't for social media, and the consequences, well, they're all there. Mm-hmm. Yeah.
0: I'd like to ask you again, Javier, we discussed that earlier. I mean, we've been producing this program, or DW has been producing this program for 23 years, and there was debate and debate and debate. I think it's more than 1,000 programs across all the languages that have been produced. Did it make any difference?
14: I think it did make a difference. I always say you cannot change the world, but you can change someone's world. And I think we have an audience that is grateful for what we're providing. When I myself traveled to China in 2024, and one of the tour guides, I mentioned the protests, the COVID protests that happened in Shanghai, and he said, "What protests?" He didn't know that they had happened. I was confused. I thought he was lying, but in the end, I thought he's being honest. He honestly doesn't know that these protests took place. We had covered them. I talked to people who covered them. So that's where I saw what it really means to not have a free press and to have complete control over, you know, the information that you get. And I think if we can deliver that, if we can let people know that there's still an option where we will make a big effort to debate, because you only see the debate on the table, but before that, we have huge discussions in the newsroom about what we're going to talk about, who we're going to talk about, who we're going to have on the show. If we can have people that still trust us, I think we will make a difference for that person. And I think we achieved that for sure.
0: And that's a nice closing statement, I'm afraid, because we're coming to the end of the very last show. And that for 23 years, we've asked questions, debated ideas, and tried to make sense of a rapidly changing world. Thank you for being part of that journey. And if you're watching us on YouTube, tell us what this last program meant to you and how you've experienced the show. Over the years, we'd love to hear your thoughts. And we'll hope you'll remember us fondly and continue to follow us, follow DW for trusted journalism from around the globe. Thank you for watching. Goodbye and farewell from all of us at To The Point.

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0: In a clinic on rails, 35 doctors, one mission, bringing hope to those who live far from the nearest hospital. 20,000 kilometers to do more than just checkups, 8 months to change and save lives. 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In 75 minutes. Reconciliation takes courage. Initiatives the world over are bringing people together who are on completely opposite sides. She lost her father. He is the murderer.
2: I accept your plea for forgiveness.
0: She is Muslim. He is Jewish.
3: Jew, Muslim, Christian. In general, when we sit down at this table, we're on the same level.
0: She is a Democrat. He is a Republican.
4: This is not existential. This person's not pulling a gun on me. They're just having a different opinion.
0: They see the person, not just an opponent.
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1: With new reasons to question U.S. support, Ukraine's president is turning to Europe. Volodymyr Zelensky rallied support at a European Union summit in Brussels today. He says he feels betrayed by the U.S. and accuses it of handicapping Ukraine's ability to defend itself against Russia. And the firing squad will not be live streamed. The U.S. president changes his mind over making public the execution of a mass murderer. I'm Brent Goffin-Berlin. DW News starts right now.

0: Ukraine's President Volodymyr Zelensky is in Brussels on a mission to boost support for his country in its war against Russia. European Union leaders are gathering for a summit in a week that have seen U.S. President Trump take action that many see directed against Ukraine. Trump has given the green light to buy Russian diesel, a move that Europeans see as undermining economic sanctions against Moscow. Trump has also called for Zelensky to be replaced as president. All of this, and there is still no let-up in Russian attacks on Ukraine. DW's Jack Parrick reports.
1: This is not an easy meeting for leaders of the European Union. U.S. President Trump's decision to allow purchases of diesel from Russia is ringing alarm bells here.
2: This morning, in smaller meetings, I pleaded that we do everything to help the Ukrainians through the winter and also into next year.
1: There's also support for Ukraine to continue targeting Russian oil refineries with its counterattacks, despite White House pressure to stop.
3: The faster all the Russian refineries and ability to sell energy will be blown to smithereens, the better, because Russia is funding the war with that, with Shadow Fleet and with the refineries.
1: Long before the U.S. decided to buy Russian diesel again, Kyiv had warned of major shortfalls in its financial ability to fight the war. Discussions in Europe have erupted about how to restructure current funding.
4: It is one beer less for one European a year. We can afford that, but Ukraine needs it now. That one beer is just a cost. There, it's a cost of life. And we drink less. Their lives are safe.
1: In addition to attempting to resolve major rifts between countries over the EU's own budget, EU leaders here will also consider a major step up in sanctions against Russia, including a complete ban on all Russian citizens getting a visa to enter the EU, but with the urgent priority being on preventing Russian soldiers who fought against Ukraine from coming in. Ukrainian President Volodymyr Zelensky will also brief his counterparts on Russia's intensified missile attacks against the Ukrainian population.
0: Well, earlier I spoke to DW's Brussels correspondent Terry Schultz, and I asked her about Zelensky's key message to EU leaders.
5: Well, the main thing that President Zelensky needs to do, Brent, is to achieve unity among the EU. These 27 governments are often voting on things, approving things by unanimity. So if one of them holds out, he doesn't get what he needs. And that is, of course, more money, more sanctions on Russia, more sanctions on the Shadow Fleet, faster accession to the European Union. A lot of these decisions have to be taken with no country vetoing it. So he very much is making the rounds, talking to everybody, trying to keep the EU leaders on the same page. And that's really important, as you mentioned earlier, about when the White House is putting more pressure on Ukraine, when President Trump, you know, has threatened to cut off intelligence sharing with Ukraine if it continues to target oil refineries. President Zelensky needs the EU to say, we're behind you and we're going to help you replace your own energy that's being infrastructure that's being destroyed, and we're actually in favor of you continuing to bomb Russian oil refineries. You heard that from the Estonian leader there. Those are the kind of messages he needs to hear, and so he's reminding them that if Ukraine fails, the next target that President Putin may have is one of them.
0: Yeah, you know, I want to pick up on that. We heard the Estonian prime minister essentially encouraging Ukraine to keep attacking Russian oil infrastructure. How willing are EU leaders right now to risk what could be a confrontation with the United States over this?
5: Well, I think we'll be hearing more about that. We don't know. It's a flashpoint now over the last couple of days. And I think Estonia's prime minister was very forward in saying this, because it is a message that could put these countries in conflict with the White House. Now, we should point out that the Trump administration has said it did not actually give an order to cut off intelligence sharing, even though no such advance warning came for two nights. They said that was a glitch and that order is not being implemented, but it's left a lot of people skeptical and reminded everyone that this is something that the White House would be willing to do. So when EU leaders say that they'll have Zelensky's back for him to continue doing that, again, because it also serves EU purposes, keeping them safer. That's really important for him to hear. But it is a risk that these leaders are taking if they do that.
0: We know that the EU wants to keep supporting Ukraine. They have to, of course, find the funds to do so. And these are not minor expenditures. And I'm going to say, despite what the Latvian prime minister said when he compared it to basically going without one beer.
5: That's right. And it is telling that, you know, these are the Estonian and Latvian prime ministers. Those are frontline countries. They very much feel that Ukraine's fight is their fight, that if Ukraine loses, they'll be next. So it's not surprising that they're the ones putting out the strongest messages. Now, the EU is discussing at this meeting ways to keep funding Ukraine. They've, you know, released billions to the Ukrainian government from the various mechanisms that have been set up. And an interesting story has popped up again on the margins here. It's not really going to be on the table of the leaders at this summit, but that is this issue of frozen Russian assets. You'll remember us talking about that many times. Apparently, the U.S. Has floated an idea that some of the frozen assets, the billions of euros frozen in the European Union, should be transferred to the U.S. and be used in supposed leverage for peace talks. Chancellor Merz said that that is a no-go. He said those funds are frozen in Europe and they're staying in Europe. So that's not something the Europeans appear to be going for. At the same time, they also haven't agreed how to use that money themselves to help Ukraine.
0: Let me ask you about NATO Chief Mark Rutte. Zelensky has met with him. We know that Rutte gets along well with President Trump. What's the possibility here of Rutte being able to use those good relations to help improve ties between Ukraine's president and the U.S. president?
5: I think that's certainly something everyone would hope for, but it's not necessarily something that Rutte will consider his first job, as we've seen over these many months. What he considers the most important part of his position is keeping Donald Trump happy with NATO. So to the extent that he can convince Trump that continuing to help Ukraine is good for the United States, you know, that might work. And I think that certainly Mark Rutte doesn't want Ukraine to fail. That's going to make things much more difficult for NATO. But I think he will very much have to portray it in terms of U.S. interests. It would be better for the U.S. if Ukraine doesn't lose. It would be better for the U.S. if NATO allies feel secure that, you know, Ukraine is going to continue getting U.S. support. So I haven't heard how those discussions went with President Zelensky or when he might be speaking with President Trump again. But that's my guess as a longtime NATO watcher.
0: All right. Yeah. Mark Rutte, the Trump whisperer, as they say. Terry, as always, good to have you reporting. Thank you. Ukraine has resumed its strikes on Russian oil refineries after President Zelensky said Kyiv was done supporting a ceasefire on energy targets that was announced by U.S. President Trump and has been ignored by Russia. The refinery strikes have been at the center of a spat between Zelensky and the U.S. president. Trump is demanding that Ukraine stop those attacks, saying that they are pushing up global diesel prices. And this week, Ukraine saw some of its own drones suddenly unable to operate. Restrictions on Starshield, the military satellite system provided by Elon Musk's SpaceX, disrupted Ukrainian operations, including drones used to intercept Russian attacks. Ukraine says the service has now been restored, but Musk says decisions about restrictions on Starshield are made by the U.S. military and ultimately by President Trump. For more, I'm joined now by Keir Giles. He's an expert on Russian military strategy and an associate fellow at Chatham House in London. It's good to have you on the program. How serious was this disruption, particularly when Russia is launching hundreds of drones against Ukrainian cities?
6: Well, that's exactly right. And of course, the disruption is not just to the offensive capability of Ukrainian systems that rely on Starlink or Starshield. It's also to defensive capacities as well. So we can see that despite all of the warnings and all of the preparations that Ukraine has undertaken to try to wean itself off dependency on foreign systems, particularly American systems, there's still an immediate impact if any of this support is withdrawn or withheld. We can see that in the immediate way in which Ukrainian operations change. When the support system service goes away, and when it comes back, of course.

0: as well. But it's all part of the overall fear and concern that the United States may have leverage over Ukraine by still, even after 5 years of war, supplying some of the most important services that Ukraine relies on, including, of course, not just connectivity, but also intelligence support as well.
1: Elon Musk says that it's the U.S. military and ultimately President Trump who control restrictions on Starshield. The White House says that this was a technical problem, but President Zelensky, he believes it was deliberate. What is your reading of what has happened here?
0: Well, I don't have a reading simply because it is very confusing from the outside, and we can't actually trust any of the people on the U.S. side that are saying this. Neither of them has shown them to be a trustworthy informant on exactly what the real picture is. Mm-hmm. So Ukraine, too, may not have the full picture of the internal conversation that's happening within the United States, but there simply is not at the moment a reliable and trustworthy account of what led to this apparent temporary throttling of the service to Ukraine.
1: And even if the service is working again, which we have been told that is the case, it seems like something fundamental has changed here. Ukraine now knows that Washington has the power to interrupt a critical part of its military operations. What does that mean for Ukraine's ability to defend itself?
0: Well, Ukraine has always known that that not just the United States government, but also Elon Musk has this power. This is not the first time when we've seen an interruption to Starlink services, which has had a direct impact on Ukrainian operations. For example, when Ukraine mounted a successful operation to liberate some of its territory and found that their Starlink terminals were ceasing to operate as soon as they went beyond the original front line, or mounting operations against Crimea in the early stages, when again, that service was cut off. So this is a known vulnerability to Ukraine. And that means, of course, that Ukraine has been working very hard with European partners to find alternative measures. But what we've seen over the last few days shows that there's still work to be done to do that.
1: Yeah, I mean, there's another disturbing development. Zelensky says that Ukraine went two nights without the usual intelligence warnings about incoming Russian ballistic missiles. Trump has denied withholding intelligence. But if you take that together with the Starshield restrictions, are we witnessing a fundamental shift in American support for Ukraine?
0: There have always been phases and shifts in American support for Ukraine. It waxes and wanes. And of course, let's not forget that there's a big difference between the attitude of the leadership group currently in power in Washington and the remainder of the American national security apparatus, which fully understands how important it is to keep Ukraine supported and to keep Ukraine in the fight to hold off those Russian attacks. And yes, there's circumstantial evidence which comes close together in time to suggest that there was some kind of interruption in the support that the United States is providing. But that account is disputed. It's not only Donald Trump that denies it. It's also been suggested that this was simply an artifact of the way that not all launches can be detected, so not all launches have warning. Now, the fact that it came two nights in a row, of course, supports the suggestion that some kind of warning has been lacking, which would previously been based on support and intelligence from the United States. But that is not confirmed.
1: You know, when I was preparing for our talk earlier today, I saw that you warned all the way back in 2023 about the enormous power that technology companies have over life and death in this war. But now we're talking about decisions controlled by the U.S. government itself. Has it become dangerously dependent on an ally whose support it can no longer take for granted?
0: Well, I expect it's been a long time since Ukraine took American support for granted after all of the warnings that it could be withdrawn if Ukraine does not cooperate with the United States' attempts to impose the Russian surrender on them. So, yes, this will not be news to Ukraine, but it just reemphasizes the message that it is not just Ukraine that has these critical dependencies. It's also European countries that might find themselves in a similar predicament in the future, European countries beyond Ukraine, I mean, and find that their dependency on the United States is a major problem when they're being challenged by Russia. And that's the reason why so many countries are scrambling to find alternative means of defending themselves in order that they're not entirely reliant on the United States after having neglected their own defenses for decades.
1: Keir Giles with Chatham House. Mr. Giles, as always, we appreciate your time and your valuable analysis tonight. Thank you.
0: Thank you.
1: U.S. President Trump says that the Pentagon will not live stream the firing squad execution of a convicted military base mass murderer. The execution of Nidal Hassan, who gunned down 13 people at Texas's Fort Hood back in 2009, is set for December.

0: Trump canceled the planned live stream after bipartisan criticism and after Vice President J.D. Vance said that he would not watch it. Earlier this month, Defense Secretary Pete Hegseth said that the former Army major's execution would be made public. The Department of Defense confirmed that it would be live streamed. It's important to know no other country is known to have live streamed judicial executions. Well, earlier I spoke to DW's Benjamin Alvarez Gruber in Washington, D.C., and I asked him why this reversal came.
1: So there was, as you just mentioned, that huge criticism, not only from military, from former military, but also bipartisan criticism, pushback against this plan that was announced by Defense Secretary Pete Hegseth. But you mentioned that J.D. Vance, the vice president, was asked, and he said, I would rather not watch it. So there were many questions surrounding this planned live stream of this execution set for the start of December. Indeed, it shows that there was not a collective or thought approach by this administration. They waited for a couple of days, but now we got this announcement, a lengthy social media post by President Trump. And indeed, the executions here in this country, there is a very tight entry requirements to actually see those executions. So close family members, journalists, witnesses, and there was fear that this might have unintended consequences, that they might lead other people to actually commit several of these crimes, or be kind of inspired also by this attack in Texas that you mentioned there, or that he might even look as a martyr with those pictures and those videos basically being streamed worldwide.
0: On Wednesday, we saw dozens of retired admirals and generals publish an open letter opposing the plan to live stream this execution. And they wrote that the live streaming, and I'm quoting here, turns what should be the solemn and grave punishment of a member of our society for committing the most serious crimes into a carnival for the enjoyment of voyeurs and spectators. How significant, Benjamin, is this pushback against the president and his defense secretary, Pete Hegseth?
1: It is very significant to have members, former members of the military, 72 retired generals, admirals, military officers, sending this letter for the Pentagon. It's very significant. They called this live stream, the idea, and I quote, a barbaric abuse of authority that would also turn this mass killer into a martyr. And also the fact that they are active military members that were already seeking an exemption from participating in this execution show that they were against the idea from the beginning, once it was actually mentioned by Defense Secretary Pete Hegseth. What is important here that we also need to mention, they are not against the capital punishment in this case, against the conviction, but they just were concerned about what image this would project, not just for the United States, also for the military that will conduct this this execution in early December, but also that there might be others inspired and there might be additional attacks on U.S. citizens. So it's very remarkable, not only that they decided to make this publicly, to voice their concerns, and that adds up to the criticism, bipartisan criticism, from both Democrats and Republicans once this plan was announced by Hegseth.
0: And Benjamin, the fact that a live-streamed execution was even considered, what does that tell us then about the notion of justice and punishment within the halls of power in the United States?
1: So I think we need to be careful to not overgeneralize by this idea. We don't know how many people came up with this. Secretary Hegseth said this during an interview with U.S. media. This has never happened before. We don't know where this idea came from. And by getting this immediate reactions, I think Vice President J.D. Vance commented on it briefly after this idea was first announced. But it shows this debate that happened afterwards, show that there are mixed reactions, not only to the live streaming, but also of the idea of the death penalty itself. There are concerns, transparency, accountability also on the public. And it shows when we look at the United States that these discussions are happening, not only about the fact that this idea of the live stream that has now been cancelled by the US president, but the fact, what does it actually make of a society that has a death penalty in place?
0: Yeah. DW's Benjamin Alvarez-Gruber with the latest tonight from Washington. Benjamin, as always, thank you. The events took place more than 120 years ago, but their consequences are still felt today. Over the last 2 days, German lawmakers have been debating their country's colonial crimes in present-day Namibia and the question of what historical responsibility should mean in practice.
2: Left-party MPs turn their backs on a far-right lawmaker who cast doubt on whether German colonial atrocities in Namibia were genocide.
3: Historians are still fiercely debating what exactly happened back then.
2: Up to 100,000 Ovaherero and Nama died between 1904 and 1908 in Germany's colonial campaign in what is now Namibia. German troops drove people into the desert, where thousands died of thirst. Others were imprisoned and died or were killed in concentration camps.
4: What moved me deeply were the words of a young woman from Namibia. Her great-grandmother was subjected to horrible abuse in a concentration camp. It resulted in the birth of several children, and she told me, "My family exists both despite and because of the colonial atrocities. Our history is full of wounds, and what hurts me even more is that in Germany, you hardly ever address what continues to shape our everyday lives in Namibia to this day."
2: The German government officially acknowledged the atrocities as genocide in 2021. But the Bundestag has never passed a resolution on it. A formal apology by Germany's president is also still pending. Some descendants say it should only come after an agreement on reparations.
5: An apology cannot come before a quantification. I must quantify what I lost, what I endured, before I can accept an apology. And when we agree on those, then only an apology can be accepted.
2: In a proposed declaration, Germany pledges 1.1 billion euros in development funding. Parties remain divided over how Germany should make amends.
3: The plan for Germany is to provide reconstruction aid over a period of 30 years, thereby settling all financial matters once and for all.
2: The Left Party wants to see direct payments to descendants of the victims.
4: The German government refuses to fully acknowledge the two genocides and to pay legally enforceable reparations. Instead, they are arguing over wording that is so legally vague that it commits no one to anything.
2: The debate will continue in the Foreign Affairs Committee.
0: The roof of a school in northwestern Pakistan has collapsed, killing at least 34 children and one teacher. Rescue workers spent hours pulling children from the rubble of a privately run school. Most of the students killed, we understand, were under the age of 13.
3: An average school day in Peshawar ends in tragedy. One of the teachers who was injured said it felt as though the sky had fallen. The roofs of two classrooms collapsed soon after the classes began. Buried in the rubble were children from the second and third grade, some as young as 6 years old. An eyewitness recalled how his niece narrowly escaped the collapse.
2: My young niece left the school to buy a pencil. She told me that on her way back to school, she stepped on the stairs and the roof collapsed. She managed to get outside and told me, "Brother, the school has collapsed." When I arrived at the scene, I saw around 10 to 15 children trapped beneath the rubble with debris piled up to their necks. We quickly pulled them out. There were huge chunks of debris everywhere.
3: The cause of the roof collapse was not immediately clear. Those who lost loved ones are demanding the school's owner be held accountable.
6: I appeal to the government to take the strictest possible action against those responsible for constructing the school, including the contractor. He constructed this big building with substandard construction materials.

0: Roof and building collapses are not uncommon in Pakistan. They're often attributed to poor safety standards and the use of low-quality construction materials.
1: The building was constructed in a narrow alley, and substandard materials were used in its roof slab. It was a three-story building with three classrooms on the upper floors. We have taken the owner into custody.
0: The provincial government said it will conduct a comprehensive investigation into the incident.
2: And here's a reminder now of our top stories. EU leaders are in Brussels to discuss intensifying support for Ukraine in the wake of the U.S. decision to trade energy with Russia and Ukraine's defiance of U.S. President Trump's order to stop striking Russian refineries. Ukraine's access to the military version of SpaceX's Starlink was throttled, limiting its ability to pilot drones and intercept attacks from Russia. Company founder Elon Musk posted that the U.S. government controls use of that system. And the firing squad execution of Nidal Hassan, who gunned down 13 people at an army base, will not be live streamed. President Trump canceled the public viewing after bipartisan criticism. Defense Secretary Pete Hegseth said the former army major's execution should be made public. You're watching DW News. After a short break, I'll be back to take you through the day tonight. Warnings of an approaching AI crash and German police investigating the robot who couldn't keep its hands to itself. We'll be right back.

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1: Everyone receives free medical care.
0: In a clinic on rails, 35 doctors, one mission, bringing hope to those who live far from the nearest hospital. 20,000 kilometers to do more than just checkups, 8 months to change and save lives. Through Kazakhstan by train. In 45 minutes. They ask questions, they challenge, they expose. But journalism is under threat from violence, censorship, financial pressure, and an aggressive surge in fake news.
2: Journalism gives us perspective. Understanding the world is something we do together. Because together, we see.
0: Is Afghanistan the new mining El Dorado? Vast deposits of valuable minerals lie hidden underground. The world needs them, and the Taliban is keen to trade.
3: اینی برنامه هایی است که ما دسترش زیاد برنامه ریزی میکنیم که میخواییم افغانستان، ملت افغانستان و زیر ساختهای افغانستان از طریق ازی باید میاد شد.
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0: Afghanistan, the new mining El Dorado, starts October 24th on DW.
5: The world's biggest tech companies are betting hundreds of billions on artificial intelligence. But what if that bet goes bust? Tonight, the IMF is warning that an AI crash would not be contained and it would definitely be global.

Also coming up on the day, the robot who couldn't keep its hands to itself. Police in Germany are investigating possible sexual harassment of women. The robot can't be charged with a crime. What about the people who told the robot what to do and when to do it?

0: I'm Brent Goff in Berlin. To our viewers watching on PBS in the United States, streaming on YouTube, and to all of you around the world, welcome. We begin the day with a warning that the world's AI boom could become a threat to the global economy. This week, the International Monetary Fund said a crash in AI-related stocks could trigger wider financial turmoil. And just today, South Korea's stock market plunged more than 7%, with tech shares leading the sell-off. From Seoul to Tokyo to London to New York, AI has powered stock markets and economic growth. And it's important to note here, non-AI-related stocks are not performing strongly. In fact, if you take AI and tech stocks out of most major indices, the picture immediately turns from bullish to bearish. This is what the IMF is warning.
1: Global financial markets have held up surprisingly well despite multiple shocks and very high uncertainty, to a large extent because of upward growth surprises, strong corporate earnings, but also optimism on AI. But resilience is not safety. Financial stability risks remain elevated, and there are key risks that could spark market stress.
0: And just today, shares in the U.S. artificial intelligence company CoreWeave came under further pressure after plunging more than 15% on Wednesday. Now, the company, which provides computing power for AI, has accumulated around $50 billion in debt and is still losing money. CoreWeave's bonds have plunged to levels that typically indicate distress. It's even caught the attention of Elon Musk, who reacted to the new numbers from CoreWeave on X with one word: yikes. Investors are increasingly questioning whether the enormous sums being poured into AI will ever generate sufficient returns. Are investors, are they betting too much on AI's future? Bashir Sharman is chairman of Rockefeller International and a veteran global investment strategist. He's also the author of What Went Wrong with Capitalism, in which he argues that governments and central banks are protecting companies and investors from the consequences of bad decisions. Mr. Sharman, it's good to have you with us on the program. We know that AI is real. We know it works. And the big tech companies behind it, they're making billions, at least in revenue. So what makes this a bubble?
2: Well, I think that if you look at all the major technological breakthroughs in history, what you see is that the bigger the technological breakthrough, the bigger is the financial market bubble that accompanies it. Because what happens is that the technological breakthrough is for real, but investors get overexcited by it, pour tons of money into it, and only very few of those investors are able to make any money out of it, because very few of those companies in which they are investing end up being profitable. So this is the classic case of people getting over-enthusiastic, over-investing in that technology. And the technology is all for real. But just that over-excitement leads to a lot of money being wasted. And therefore, the technology lasts, but very few investors end up making money, especially when the hype is so universal.
0: You identify four classic warning signs here: overvaluation, over ownership, over investment, and excessive borrowing. How many of those warning lights are flashing red right now?
2: Well, quite a bit, because if you look at just the valuation of the US market, which is very heavy AI centric, if you look at any long-term valuation of the US market, it is very, very expensive compared to all other markets in the world. The amount of investment going into AI is incredible. And what's very different this time is that it's all going into one sector, AI, and it's coming at the cost of investment in other sectors, which begs the question that if so much money keeps going only into one sector, then all the other users of this technology, how are they going to be able to afford it if they're going to be starved of capital? Mm-hmm. And then we have the entire issue of over-ownership as well, that in the U.S. today, if you look at the average investor, they have more money in the stock market than they have

0: in even their own home, their own property.
1: In the United States, right? In the United States.
0: Yes. Yeah. Mm-hmm. No other country in the world is that overinvested. And then foreigners, too, they've been piling into the U.S. stock market. Their ownership of the U.S. stock market is at an all-time high. So the mm-hmm. U.S. stock market is really at the epicenter of this. And if you look at the four O's, it's quite there. Now, the mm-hmm. only O which I can argue that the U.S. stock market is not quite there is over leverage. Because mm-hmm. if you look at the balance sheets of the companies, they have started to borrow pretty aggressively, as you know, yeah. but their balance sheets are still relatively clean. But here's where the difference is. In this cycle, all the leverage and the overborrowing has happened on the government's balance sheet. So mm-hmm. therefore, what we could see is that higher interest rates on government debt could crowd out a lot of the borrowing that the AI companies need to sustain the boom. So I'd say we're in the fairly advanced stages of the bubble based on my 4O framework.
1: Let me ask you about what we're seeing just today and yesterday. The AI-related company CoreWeave, it has about, what, $50 billion in debt. Its shares are plunging and investors are demanding extraordinary returns to lend it money. Is this the first real sign that the AI bubble is beginning to burst?
0: I think so, because I think that, you know, what our research has shown is this, that yes, you can identify a bubble, although it's more art than science. What's mm-hmm. even harder than identifying a bubble is to know when does the bubble pop. Because if you go back and look at the bubbles of the housing market in the 2000s and before that, the dot-com bubble in the late 1990s, a lot of people started issuing warning signs about it being a bubble many years in advance. In fact, Alan Greenspan first spoke about that in 1996, in December 96. And then even on the housing market, a lot of caution was being sounded by people in 2005, 2006. It finally burst spectacularly in 2008. Mm-hmm. So what is it that causes all these bubbles to burst? Going back 200-300 years to the railroad boom and the 1929 crash, it's all this one factor, which is that when interest rates go up, when liquidity tightens, and I think that's what's been the big difference. In the last few months, interest rates have started to go up sharply around the world, including in the United States, both short-term interest rates and more so long-term interest rates. Mm-hmm. So when interest rates start to go up, you always end up having some financial accident that happens, which marks the start of the end of the bubble. Mm-hmm. So I think the first signs of that are emerging, but this is a process. It's going to take many months, if not years, for it to unwind. We will never be able to wake up one fine day and say, aha, this bubble is bursting. But I think the first cracks are emerging.
1: You write something striking in your recent article in Foreign Affairs, and I want to pull up a quote from that and show it to our viewers. When I read it, I immediately thought of the dot-com bubble and the financial crisis of 2007, 2008. You write that a bubble can be characterized as a good idea taken too far. So what example of AI spending right now would you say is being taken too far?
0: Well, it's the amount of commitments that these companies are making out there. You know, like regardless of what price that people are willing to pay, the fact that the entire world today is spending over $1 trillion on just one sector tells you about it. And the fact that very few people are actually being able to monetize it or make money out of it. And the numbers are only set to go up in the coming years on the current path. So I think the amount of money being thrown at this technology is incredible. And also people still haven't figured out a way on how to really monetize it. The revenues yeah. are increasing if you look at some of these AI labs, but it's still well short of how much money is being spent. So it's a great technology, just that people are pricing it at such low levels today because they're subsidizing it with very cheap money and are able to take big losses. But there's a big gap between the amount that people are spending on AI and mm-hmm. how much they're being able to monetize and the revenue that they're taking in.
1: Mr. Sharma, you also describe AI companies investing in one another with money coming back as revenue. It's kind of a loop, if you will. Is some of this spectacular growth, is it just money going around in circles?
0: In a way, it is. We call it circular financing. I think that you have institutions such as the Bank of International Settlements and other people point that out, that this is what's going on and that's what's inflating profits as well. because you're able to spend all this money, and different companies benefit, but it shows up as earnings, and yet the depreciation on these assets, because this is capital investment, shows up over years. So there's a mismatch of that. So yes, mm-hmm. The earnings too are being inflated, and that's what I think is the underappreciated part, that people look at valuations and say, hey, the valuations were more expensive in

0: system, and that's what we're seeing now in the last few days, as you referenced.
1: Let's talk about maybe the counter argument here. You've got companies such as Microsoft, Amazon, Google. They are enormously profitable companies. They're not flimsy dot-com startups that we remember from the year 2000. Why wouldn't they survive even a major correction if and when this AI bubble bursts?
0: Oh, they will survive. The issue is the fact that in what form will they survive? That the amount of money they're spending on all of this makes them very different companies. What made these companies incredible success stories over the last decade or two was that they were generating such extraordinary profits, such extraordinary free cash flow. All that is now being whittled down because they're spending so much on this technology.
1: Let me ask you a question before we run out of time. Let's look in the future. If and when this bubble does burst, what will individual investors who were able to withstand this crisis, what will they have already done to shield their money and their retirement portfolios?
0: Well, just be careful about how much direct or indirect exposure you have to this AI theme. Because today, let's say if you just buy the US index, the S&P 500 or something, half of those companies are exposed to AI. So just be careful of that. Similarly, if you look at venture capital, you look at what's happening in private debt markets, so much of the money is being sucked in by just one sector. So the key, now, of course, as I said, that AI will be a great technology, it'll be here to stay. But I think the key point at this point is to be diversified, which is that you need to have your bets spread and don't be carried away by the momentum, because these things can turn very quickly. Just in the last few days, we've seen a spectacular crash in the Korean market, which was at the epicenter of the AI boom. Mm-hmm. It looked as if this market could only go up. And here we are, it's down 40% from its peak in just the last 3-4 months. So these things can end very abruptly. So diversification, have some AI exposure, but just do not be as concentrated as the indices are or as the hype today suggests. I think that is the key point.
1: Yeah, as they say, diversify or die. Mr. Sharma, good having you on the program. We appreciate your analysis tonight. Thank you.
0: Thank you.
1: The rapid spread of AI is bringing new dangers for the public and new challenges for law enforcement. Here in Germany, in the city of Cologne, authorities are investigating possible sexual harassment possibly committed by a robot. Here's how police described the incident.
2: In the night going into Sunday, a red gold robot allegedly touched the buttocks of a 16-year-old female and made thrusting motions towards her. The male's 16-year-old owner and his 19-year-old companion are believed to have streamed it live on the internet.
1: And this is the red and gold robot, now confiscated, that allegedly groped the teenage girl. The question now for police, were those two young men at the controls and will there be consequences? Police have opened an investigation into suspected sexual harassment. They're looking into whether the robot's movements were pre-programmed or directed in real time. Police describe the incident as new territory for them. So what do we know? The robot itself is an off-the-shelf model from the company Unitree. It stands about 120 centimeters tall and sells for around 5,000 euros. Now, that's no small sum of money, but cheap enough for 16-year-old Twitch streamer Aga Musa to get one. He and his friends called it Ahmed the Robot, and they used it to prank people in central Cologne, and then they filmed people's reactions. Now, that went on for a few weeks before police decided that a line had been crossed. The streamer later posted a statement saying that the whole incident was accidental. All right, to help us understand what is going on here, I'm joined now by Nina Yankovic. She is an expert on women's safety and the dangers presented by technology. Her books include How to Be a Woman Online, Surviving Abuse and Harassment, and How to Fight Back. She's also one of Time Magazine's 100 Most Influential Women in Artificial Intelligence. Nina, it's good to have you on the program. This alleged groping in the city of Cologne by a robot, it's had international media coverage. It's a splashy headline. We have to admit that. What's your reaction to this story? I mean, are we talking about sexual assault or is this an overblown online childish prank?
3: Look, I think like with everything that is happening with AI and agentic AI lately, we are ascribing humanity to something that isn't human, but there is a human being.

0: behind the robot. There is a human behind the artificial intelligence, right? And in this case, it seems to me that these two young men were using the robot to harass people all over the streets. We saw in the video that you just showed many lewd motions. And frankly, if a robot came up to me and sexually assaulted me, I wouldn't think of the robot. I would think of the person behind it. And the person behind it doesn't have a right to assault me, harass me in that way, and certainly not to stream it for the gratification of thousands of viewers online and, frankly, objectification of the woman in question. So to me, this is no different than sexual assault if it were to have happened with human-to-human contact.
1: But this isn't human-to-human contact. I mean, have you ever seen anything like this before?
0: Well, the closest it seems to me is virtual reality, right? And when VR headsets and VR gaming started to become more popular and accessible, we actually saw almost immediately that that technology was being used to abuse and harass women in virtual reality environments as well, including groping. And when there are haptics and things like that involved, the research shows that actually the impact on the victim is the same as harassment and assault in real life. It is your bodily autonomy being violated, regardless of whether it's happening in a virtual realm or whether it's happening via a robot or a human. The impact is the same. The psychological impact is the same. And I think that's something that a lot of people disregard. Again, there are two humans behind this robot, whether it was pre-programmed or whether instructions were given to it to, you know, autonomously walk around and do those sorts of things on the streets of Cologne. It was programmed to do this, right? And programmed by two men who are streaming it and probably making money off of it as well.
1: Well, you know, police in Cologne, they say that they're looking into whether the robot was pre-programmed or if it was remote controlled. Should that make a difference?
0: No, I don't really think it makes a difference, right? The intent here is clear. And if you look at the streaming in particular, I think that makes the intent clear. The men were using it to communicate to their audience. We saw several clips that you showed just now of women in particular being objectified as they were interacting wittingly or unwittingly with that robot. And, you know, I think that, again, makes the intent clear that they're there to objectify women, perhaps to get a laugh or a prank out of it. But women aren't here for objectification and pranks and, you know, belittlement on the internet. They didn't consent to that.
1: You know, we watched this Twitch video. It's obvious that this young man used the robot to approach a number of women on the street, not just one. Many played along. They certainly didn't report it to the police. Is there pressure on women to go along with the joke, particularly when they know that it's being streamed?
0: Well, gosh, I mean, I think there's pressure on women to go along with the joke even when serious sexual assault and worse is happening. I mean, look what's happening in the United States right now as we deal with the ramifications of the allegations of gang rape at Cornell. You know, I think this is pretty clear that this happens to women very frequently, that we're told to be quiet about our reactions to things like sexual assault and harassment. And then when we do make a big deal about it, we're told, oh, you're being too sensitive, you know, get over it, grow a thicker skin. Again, you know, when you are walking around on the streets, you don't expect to be groped by a robot or a person, and you should have the right to, you know, walk and go about your business without that happening.
1: Yeah, you know, you say that there's a person behind AI, behind robots. Isn't that the real danger here, that as robots become more commercially available and their AI becomes more sophisticated, that they can be trained for all sorts of egregious, antisocial purposes and acts such as sexual abuse? Isn't that the danger, that they reflect what we do and what we are?
0: That's exactly right. And, you know, it's something we've seen already with artificial intelligence as it's become more accessible, or you might use the term democratized. Since the dawn of deepfakes, where we're able to make these photorealistic images of people saying or doing things they never said or did, the primary use of deepfakes has been to sexually objectify women and put them into nude images or even pornography in some cases, non-consensual pornography. So we've seen time and time again as these technologies are being developed, and particularly with AI, that it has been used to objectify women. And certainly there are other horrible uses for it as well. But the one that is most actual right now is actually this objectification question. And now we're seeing it with robotics, and I'm sure there will be other frontiers like VR where we're seeing it as well. And so my kind of plea as someone who advocates in this space, and indeed somebody who's been subjected to deepfake nudification myself, is that, you know, rather than

0: thinking of women and other marginalized groups as an afterthought after the technology is already on the market causing harm. Mm-hmm. How about we think about it beforehand? How about we consider the most vulnerable folks, because this is happening to girls who are underage, not just this 16-year-old in Cologne, but, you know, middle school aged girls are being inserted into deepfake sexual abuse material by their middle school aged classmates. Let's think of the most vulnerable among us before that technology goes out onto the market, instead of making women and girls an afterthought.
1: But Nina, I mean, none of that's really going to happen at the levels that we'd like to see until we take out the incentive of showing this, right? I mean, this is just as much about social media as it is about the streaming culture on this planet. Women getting demeaned and harassed in public, if that is shown, it is clickbait and it gets a lot of clicks. That's the problem that has to be solved as well, right?
0: Absolutely. Yes, it's not just clicks, right? It's making people money. And we know the most engaging content online is often the most enraging or shocking content. The social media platforms are incentivizing this 100%. And that's why we see laws coming on the books in places like the European Union, in the UK, in the US, where we are incentivizing the platforms to do more to stop this sort of content, particularly in the realm of deepfakes. Mm-hmm. I think they're going to have to develop some new regulations when it comes to, you know, robots' actions being streamed. But it falls into the same vein, and the laws actually need to be implemented from there. And there needs to be a cost to the platforms that are incentivizing this behavior among people around the world.
1: You know, the cost that you're talking about, the German police, they say that this incident is new territory for them. And we know that every country obviously has a different legal framework. Is it fair to say that law enforcement in general is struggling with protecting public safety, guaranteeing public safety with the onset of all of these new technologies?
0: Yeah, 100%. And it's not law enforcement's fault. You know, I sympathize with them. Technology is developing at a really fast pace, and they've got a whole host of issues to deal with in their portfolios. One of the things that I'd like to see and that we've been advocating for in the United States is that law enforcement are educated more about this stuff. Because frankly, when you are a victim, whether it's of deepfake non-consensual nudification or sexual assault in real life, a lot of people, a lot of women don't feel that law enforcement understand them. I read a quote from one victim who said that she went to report online abuse and harassment to law enforcement that amounted to stalking behavior. And she said, "It was like I was drowning and they didn't know what water was." I mean, it's pretty stark, right? And so I think there needs to be, as we create the legal frameworks to disincentivize this behavior, we also need law enforcement to have the support necessary to really offer to victims some justice.
1: Nina, these legal frameworks, let me ask you before we run out of time, do you trust lawmakers in the U.S., here in Europe, around the world, do they know enough about this new technology in order to draft and craft legislation that has teeth?
0: Well, no. Frankly, a lot of legislators don't know enough, but there are groups like mine, the American Sunlight Project. We work with the Joe Cox Foundation in the UK and elsewhere that are working to educate legislators. And, you know, that's kind of the point of civil society, to bring all of that to bear. I do think right now we're focusing on the perpetrators and creators of this content, and we're focusing on the distributors, the social media platforms, but there's a lot in the middle, right? Mm-hmm. When we're talking about deepfake, non-consensual nudes, for instance, servers, app stores, payment processors, all of these are parts of the infrastructure that we have choked when it comes to things like terrorist content. Mm-hmm. And we can do the same thing when it comes to protecting women and girls and other vulnerable communities online. So yep. I'm strangely hopeful, even though there are brave, new, and scary frontiers of technology every day. I think this is a solvable problem.
1: Yeah. Nina, good talking with you, and good to end it there with a positive ending, finding the silver lining. It's hard to do sometimes with these new tech stories. We appreciate your time. Thank you.
0: Thanks for having me.
1: And the day continues online. You'll find us on YouTube and other social media at DW News. You can follow me at Brent Goff TV. And remember, whatever happens between now and then, tomorrow is another day. Tomorrow is Friday. We'll see you then, everybody.

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0: In a clinic on rails, 35 doctors, one mission, bringing hope to those who live far from the nearest hospital. 20,000 kilometers to do more than just checkups, 8 months to change and save lives. 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In 15 minutes. To the point. Strong opinions, clear positions, international perspectives.
2: 23 years and countless crises. Terrorism, financial shocks, migration, pandemics, and war. As To The Point signs off for the last time, we ask, what has changed and where in the world are we headed next?
0: To The Point. In 90 minutes.
3: The person making the tattoos took my left arm and I fainted. That's how I got the number. My number is A26959.
0: Eva Umlauf survived the concentration camp as a 2-year-old girl. It was only much later that she dared to confront her ordeal. A life overshadowed by trauma. I survived Auschwitz. Watch the full story on YouTube.
4: Ukraine is entering its 5th year of war. But what many people don't know is that nearly half of all foreign soldiers are from Latin America.
5: Slava Ukraina!
4: I wanted to know who they are and why they are there. That's Condor. It's not his real name, it's his military call sign. He's from Latin America. He hates being recorded, but he agreed to tell me his story. And through him, I entered this world of Latino soldiers in Ukraine.
6: Aquí cometes un error, no la cuentas.
7: El primer disparo a alguien nunca lo vas a olvidar.
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4: My name is Carolina Chimoy. I'm a reporter at DW, and this is Call Sign Condor, a podcast from DW, LA Times Studios, and Futuro Studios, wherever you find your podcasts.
10: This is DW News, and these are our top stories. Ukraine's President Volodymyr Zelensky says his country will resume strikes on Russian energy infrastructure. In an interview with the Financial Times, Zelensky said he supported the US's energy ceasefire, but that Russia had continued its attacks regardless. President Trump had previously demanded that Ukraine stop attacking Russian oil refineries, saying the strikes were causing a rise in global diesel prices. US President Donald Trump says the execution of Nidal Hassan by firing squad will not be live-streamed after all. In a post on Truth Social, Trump said there were people who would rather not watch Hassan die. Last week, Defense Secretary Pete Hegseth announced plans to let the public watch the execution. Nidal Hassan fatally shot 13 US soldiers at a military base in Texas in 2000.

0: 2009. Thousands have attended funerals for victims of a roof collapse in Pakistan. At least 34 children and a teacher died after the roof of a school came down in the northwestern city of Peshawar. A further 50 people were injured. Police say they have arrested the owner of the building.
1: Couldn't be simpler. 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
2: I use my phone a lot.
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2: It's actually kind of always in my hand.
4: Everything now is connected to this. It's really rules our life now in many ways. It's like a part of us, an extension of us is our phone. It's crazy.
5: Can you live without your smartphone? I'll admit it. I feel pretty anxious living without this phone. It's how I pay, find my way, and let my friends know that I'm running late again. But sometimes I wish I wasn't so dependent on it. And I'm not alone. In a 2024 German survey, 84% of young adults said they use their smartphone too much. Yet only around 3% of people surveyed could imagine giving it up completely. So is there a way to take back control?
6: Benno Flügel lived without a smartphone for 15 years.
7: The best feature about not having a smartphone is having plenty of time. So I think smartphones really steal your time.
6: But there are also trade-offs.
7: I often ended up calling my friends instead of being included in WhatsApp groups. Another thing is digital services. A lot of services these days are only available when you have a phone.
6: 1.5 years ago, Benno decided to get a smartphone after all.
7: Not having a smartphone for such a long time was definitely a rebellion. And then I decided it's time for my rebellion to stop at one point, because the rest of society has decided to use those apps and to use those phones. So yeah, I was kind of a little bit forced to do it as well. But I try to use it in a meaningful way. So I try to use it as a tool to save time, but not as a toy to waste time.
6: He only uses his phone to text, call and email. He doesn't have any apps, so he still has to buy public transport tickets manually. And that's not always convenient.
7: I wanted to buy a ticket, and of course it says at the moment I cannot use cash.
5: Here's the catch-22. We might want to use our phones less, but everyday life keeps pulling us back to them. Buying and carrying tickets, for instance, is usually faster through an app, though paper tickets are usually an option too. Other services can be harder to access without a smartphone. Logging into your work, email or bank account may require you to approve your login through an app. But needing your phone to get something done is one thing. Scrolling through Instagram or TikTok long after you're meant to put down the phone is another. So what makes those apps so hard to put down?
8: Those apps are developed to have you sort of stay as long as possible, right? By having short-term rewards, right? So I move to the next image and, oh, that's nice. And then you have a 10-second reward rush and then, oh, but what's the next image? And then it really works by sort of having you cling on to this app, sort of by short-term rewards, or by giving you the feeling that you're missing out when you're not on the app.
9: You just spend hours just scrolling and you don't really feel that you did it, you know?
3: And then I only realize later, like, oh, I've been on it for 3 hours, or oh my God, it's already 2 in the morning. It's so late, I've got school tomorrow, and I've just spent all this time on TikTok.
2: I got to the point where I was really angry with myself and thought, why am I wasting my time like this? I know I don't want to, and I know it's not good for me.
10: Das ist Zeit, die wir eigentlich sinnvoller nutzen können.
3: That's time we could actually spend on something more worthwhile. We're dissatisfied with ourselves when we end up spending yet another evening glued to our phones instead of reading a good book that might have given us more.
5: In the 2024 German survey, 93% of 18 to 24-year-olds reported at least one negative effect associated with their smartphones, including distraction and trouble sleeping. What happens when we take the internet off our phones altogether? In a study published in 2025, researchers asked participants in the US and Canada to go 2 weeks without internet access on their smartphones. Calls and texts were still allowed. Participants showed improvements in well-being and concentration and spent more time outdoors, exercising and socializing. Of course, our phones can also bring us closer to people, especially when we use them to actually communicate.
6: One US study found that older adults who used social media to communicate with family and friends reported greater social support and less loneliness. Research also suggests social media can help young people in rural areas connect with peers beyond their immediate surroundings. It can also help queer young people find people who share their experiences and access support. But what about offline connections?
11: Yes.
6: At the offline club, people lock their phones away and spend a few hours reading, writing, drawing, doing puzzles, or simply being together.
12: As a child, I would always be drawing and things like that. So it definitely also is a bit of an inner child, you know, who doesn't want to be behind the screen and be online all the time.
6: The idea began in 2024 as a small initiative by three students in Amsterdam. It has since developed into a growing network of offline events across Europe and, perhaps ironically, has built a following of around 660,000 on Instagram.
13: What I just really love is that you can kind of unwind, but also with other people. So when you're at home, it's just by yourself and you're like, okay, I cannot use my phone right now, or I should just chill. And then it's a bit harder than when you're actually go somewhere, some place like here, and then you're surrounded with all these people who are kind of in the same vibe, and then it's just a special feeling.
5: And there's research behind that idea. In one experiment, scientists brought strangers together in small groups. Some could keep their phones, others had to put theirs away. Those with access to their smartphones spent less time socializing and enjoyed the experience less.
3: Sometimes we'll just be hanging out at someone's place when their parents aren't home or whatever, and then the three of us just spend an hour watching TikTok together on one phone.
6: Benno wants more people to question how they use their phones and is taking his message to the streets by putting up protest flyers.
7: Our slogans are exit social media, regulate big tech, and stop digital dystopia. We are living in kind of a digital dystopia already. We don't control the algorithms anymore. The algorithms, they control us. And so this is a wake-up call. The Radical Anti-Smartphone Front really wants to urge people to take action. Every minute that people are spending less on social media is a success.
6: He started campaigning with friends 10 years ago. Now, his protests have spread also to other cities, like Brussels and London.
5: But wanting to cut back doesn't mean it's easy.
14: I also tried deleting Instagram, but somehow that didn't last very long either. I keep catching myself opening it in the browser, even though I don't have the app anymore. Just a quick peek.
5: In a 2025 German survey, 56% of 14 to 20-year-olds said they wanted to spend less time on social media, but struggled to do so. So, what does it actually take to change a habit that's become part of everyday life?
3: Just doing one thing probably isn't enough. It helps to combine different approaches. That could mean setting app limits after a certain amount of time or turning off notifications.
10: Es kann sein, dass wir Benachrichtigungen ausschalten, wenn wir beispielsweise schon vermeiden wollen, dass wir
3: If we want to avoid using our phones too much, we can put them somewhere else. We can make a conscious effort to be more present in social situations and talk more with people around us. And we can deliberately make time for hobbies we find more rewarding than scrolling.
10: Die wir belohnender finden als möglicherweise zu scrollen.
15: Ich versuche es ab.
3: I try to avoid screens after 10 p.m. No phones, no TV. If I get bored, I read a book.
4: Try not to look at it when I wake up in the morning. Like, go first outside, look out a window, or have your moment in the morning before you go right away on there.
3: Being out in nature is good for me. When I'm in nature, I immediately notice that I think about my phone less.
5: We can change our own habits, but if apps are designed to keep us scrolling, shouldn't the companies behind them do something about that too?
3: I think holding platforms accountable for the impact they have on users is an important step. That means not waiting until users are already suffering before switching off features or changing algorithms. And features that are known to significantly increase time spent on a platform could at least be made optional with better default settings.
10: Dass man die zumindest optional machen kann, dass man eventuell bessere Defaults auch einstellen kann.
5: Giving us more control over how these platforms work could help us decide how we actually want to use them. For now, I'm starting with something I can actually control today. As a journalist, staying informed is part of my job. But checking one last headline before bed can easily turn into an hour of doom scrolling. So I'm setting myself a daily Instagram limit, because I'd quite like to dream about something else than breaking news tonight.
11: Power inside a newsroom is amplified by your other identities, your caste, your gender, your age. The issues that a lot of marginalized people face, whether it is housing, employment, discrimination at the workplace, a lack of opportunities to break out of the poverty cycle, right? Different marginalized groups. And of course, all marginalized groups have specific issues that they deal with, those communities alone deal with, and then there are intersectional issues that we all sort of deal with. But unless we sort of decide to look at people as people and decide to look at lives as lives, their entirety, and not just as, you know, either a spectacle or like a disaster, we're not going to be able to do that. We're not going to be able to look at those issues. So in that sense, I think there is a need for like sustained coverage which is coming from people who are engaged with the communities. So you can't be writing about LGBTQ issues unless you are sort of investing in the discourse that is happening inside those communities. And I say communities because none of these communities, none of our communities are like sort of one big monolith, right? We are all made up of different people and we all come in with our own like sort of intersections. This initiative came about because there were stories of two or three journalists who died on the job, and not because they were in conflict situations, not because they were traveling to some dangerous area. No, none of that. They died because of work stress. It's an open secret in Indian newsrooms that, you know, there is very little sort of dignity given to our colleagues, especially if you are in a position of power. And power inside a newsroom is amplified by your other identities, your caste, your gender, your age, whether you have had a foreign education. You know, all of those things compound how much power you have inside that newsroom. We've been sort of taught to swallow that and, say, oh, but this is a calling. This is not just a job. This is a calling. So we need to put up with these things. You know, we went through worse when we were your age kind of thing. But, you know, I mean, people are no longer willing to put up with that. Independent journalism is under question. There is a great erosion of trust among readers, among audiences, about what news organizations are putting out. And that is, yes, you can say that, you know, people are like taken in by right-wing ideologies, or people are taken in by like, you know, what influencers who are far right are saying. But it's also that, you know, where did our industry go wrong? Where did we sort of cross the line and go from like news to this kind of like entertainment? In India, TV debates, like, you know, the 9 o'clock debates, the appointment viewing, it's lots of screaming and shouting. You don't get any sort of insight from any of that. And we've let that happen, right? We've let that happen for way too long. And that has contributed to where we see the industry today. That has contributed to the erosion of quality journalism today. And that, you know, small organizations have to crop up and say, we'll somehow find the money to do good journalism.

Mm-hmm.

0: This is DW News, and these are our top stories. Ukraine's President Volodymyr Zelensky says his country will resume strikes on Russian energy infrastructure. In an interview with the Financial Times, Zelensky said he supported the US's energy ceasefire, but that Russia had continued its attacks regardless. President Trump had previously demanded that Ukraine stop attacking Russian oil refineries, saying the strikes were causing a rise in global diesel prices. US President Donald Trump says the execution of Nidal Hassan by firing squad will not be live-streamed after all. In a post on Truth Social, Trump said there were people who would rather not watch Hassan die. Last week, Defense Secretary Pete Hegseth announced plans to let the public watch the execution. Nidal Hassan fatally shot 13 US soldiers at a military base in Texas in 2009. Thousands have attended funerals for victims of a roof collapse in Pakistan. At least 34 children and a teacher died after the roof of a school came down in the northwestern city of Peshawar. A further 50 people were injured. Police say they have arrested the owner of the building.
1: The world's biggest tech companies are betting hundreds of billions on artificial intelligence. But what if that bet goes bust? Tonight, the IMF is warning that an AI crash would not be contained and it would definitely be global. Also coming up on the day, the robot who couldn't keep its hands to itself. Police in Germany are investigating possible sexual harassment of women. The robot can't be charged with a crime. What about the people who told the robot what to do and when to do it?

0: I'm Brent Goff in Berlin. To our viewers watching on PBS in the United States, streaming on YouTube, and to all of you around the world, welcome. We begin the day with a warning that the world's AI boom could become a threat to the global economy. This week, the International Monetary Fund said a crash in AI-related stocks could trigger wider financial turmoil. And just today, South Korea's stock market plunged more than 7%, with tech shares leading the sell-off. From Seoul to Tokyo to London to New York, AI has powered stock markets and economic growth. And it's important to note here, non-AI-related stocks are not performing strongly. In fact, if you take AI and tech stocks out of most major indices, the picture immediately turns from bullish to bearish. This is what the IMF is warning.
1: Global financial markets have held up surprisingly well despite multiple shocks and very high uncertainty, to a large extent because of upward growth surprises, strong corporate earnings, but also optimism on AI. But resilience is not safety. Financial stability risks remain elevated, and there are key risks that could spark market stress.
0: And just today, shares in the U.S. artificial intelligence company CoreWeave came under further pressure after plunging more than 15% on Wednesday. Now, the company, which provides computing power for AI, has accumulated around $50 billion in debt and is still losing money. CoreWeave's bonds have plunged to levels that typically indicate distress. It's even caught the attention of Elon Musk, who reacted to the new numbers from CoreWeave on X with one word: yikes. Investors are increasingly questioning whether the enormous sums being poured into AI will ever generate sufficient returns. Are investors, are they betting too much on AI's future? Bashir Sharman is chairman of Rockefeller International and a veteran global investment strategist. He's also the author of What Went Wrong with Capitalism, in which he argues that governments and central banks are protecting companies and investors from the consequences of bad decisions. Mr. Sharman, it's good to have you with us on the program. We know that AI is real. We know it works. And the big tech companies behind it, they're making billions, at least in revenue. So what makes this a bubble?
2: Well, I think that if you look at all the major technological breakthroughs in history, what you see is that the bigger the technological breakthrough, the bigger is the financial market bubble that accompanies it. Because what happens is that the technological breakthrough is for real, but investors get overexcited by it, pour tons of money into it, and only very few of those investors are able to make any money out of it, because very few of those companies in which they are investing end up being profitable. Mm-hmm. So this is the classic case of people getting over-enthusiastic, over-investing in that technology, and the technology is all for real. But mm-hmm. just that over-excitement leads to a lot of money being wasted, and therefore the technology lasts, but very few investors end up making money, especially when the hype is so universal.
0: You identify four classic warning signs here: overvaluation, over ownership, over investment, and excessive borrowing. How many of those warning lights are flashing red right now?
2: Well, quite a bit, because if you look at just the valuation of the US market, which is very heavy AI centric, if you look at any long-term valuation of the US market, it is very, very expensive compared to all other markets in the world. The amount of investment going into AI is incredible. And what's very different this time is that it's all going into one sector, AI, and it's coming at the cost of investment in other sectors, which begs the question that if so much money keeps going only into one sector, then all the other users of this technology, how are they going to be able to afford it if they're going to be starved of capital? Mm-hmm. And then we have the entire issue of over-ownership as well, that in the U.S. today, if you look at the average investor, they have more money in the stock market than they have in even their own home, their own property.
0: In the United States, right? In the United States.
2: Yes. Yeah. Mm-hmm. No other country in the world is that over-invested. And then foreigners, too, they've been piling into the

0: U.S. stock market. Their ownership of the U.S. stock market is at an all-time high. So the U.S. stock market is really at the epicenter of this. And if you look at the four O's, it's quite there. Now, the only O which I can argue that the U.S. stock market is not quite there is over leverage, because if you look at the balance sheets of the companies, they've started to borrow pretty aggressively, as you know, but their balance sheets are still relatively clean. But here's where the difference is. In this cycle, all the leverage and the overborrowing has happened on the government's balance sheet. So therefore, what we could see is that higher interest rates on government debt could crowd out a lot of the borrowing that the AI companies need to sustain the boom. So I'd say we're in the fairly advanced stages of the bubble based on my 4O framework.
1: Let me ask you about what we're seeing just today and yesterday. The AI-related company CoreWeave, it has about, what, $50 billion in debt. Its shares are plunging, and investors are demanding extraordinary returns to lend it money. Is this the first real sign that the AI bubble is beginning to burst?
0: I think so, because I think that, you know, what our research has shown is this, that yes, you can identify a bubble, although it's more art than science. What's even harder than identifying a bubble is to know when does the bubble pop. Because if you go back and look at the bubbles of the housing market in the 2000s and before that, the dot-com bubble in the late 1990s, a lot of people started issuing warning signs about it being a bubble many years in advance. In fact, Alan Greenspan first spoke about that in 1996, in December 96. And then even on the housing market, a lot of caution was being sounded by people in 2005, 2006. It finally burst spectacularly in 2008. Mm-hmm. So what is it that causes all these bubbles to burst? Going back 200-300 years to the railroad boom and the 1929 crash, it's all this one factor, which is that when interest rates go up, when liquidity tightens, and I think that's what's been the big difference in the last few months. Interest rates have started to go up sharply around the world, including in the United States, both short-term interest rates and more so long-term interest rates. Mm-hmm. So when interest rates start to go up, you always end up having some financial accident that happens, which marks the start of the end of the bubble. Mm-hmm. So I think the first signs of that are emerging, but this is a process. It's going to take many months, if not years, for it to unwind. It's not going to, we will never be able to wake up one fine day and say, aha, this bubble is bursting. But I think the first cracks are emerging.
1: You write something striking in your recent article in Foreign Affairs, and I want to pull up a quote from that and show it to our viewers. When I read it, I immediately thought of the dot-com bubble and the financial crisis of 2007, 2008. You write that a bubble can be characterized as a good idea taken too far. So what example of AI spending right now would you say is being taken too far?
0: Well, it's the amount of commitments that these companies are making out there. You know, like regardless of what price that people are willing to pay, the fact that the entire world today is spending over $1 trillion on just one sector tells you about it. And the fact that very few people are actually being able to monetize it or make money out of it. And the numbers are only set to go up in the coming years on the current path. So I think the amount of money being thrown at this technology is incredible. And also people still haven't figured out a way on how to really monetize it. The revenues are increasing if you look at some of these AI labs, but it's still well short of how much money is being spent. So it's a great technology, just that people are pricing it at such low levels today because they're subsidizing it with very cheap money and are able to take big losses. But there's a big gap between the amount that people are spending on AI and how much they're being able to monetize and the revenue that they're taking in.
1: Mr. Sharma, you also describe AI companies investing in one another with money coming back as revenue. It's kind of a loop, if you will. Is some of this spectacular growth, is it just money going around in circles?
0: In a way, it is. We call it circular financing. I think that you have institutions such as the Bank of International Settlements and other people point that out, that this is what's going on and that's what's inflating profits as well, because you're able to spend all this money, but and different companies benefit, but it shows up as earnings, and yet the depreciation on these assets, because this is capital investment, shows up over years. So there's a mismatch of that. So yes, there is, the earnings too are being inflated. And that's what I think is the underappreciated part, that people look at valuations and say, hey, the valuations were more expensive in 99-2000 or so, fair enough. But the fact that the earnings are also being inflated is something which I think is underappreciated. And the circular financing that you refer to is part of that. But you know what? It's the same story. Every single bubble has similar characteristics and follows a very similar pattern. But when interest rates start to go up, that shock then begins to reverberate through the system. And that's what we're seeing now in the last few days, as you referenced.
1: Let's talk about maybe the counter argument here. You've got companies such as Microsoft, Amazon, Google. They are enormously profitable companies. They're not flimsy dot-com startups that we remember from the year 2000. Why wouldn't they survive even a major correction if and when this AI bubble bursts?
0: Oh, they will survive. The issue is the fact that in what form will they survive? That the amount of money they're spending on all of this makes them very different companies. What made these companies incredible success stories over the last decade or two was that they were generating such extraordinary profits, such extraordinary free cash flow. All that is now being whittled down because they're spending so much on this technology.
1: Let me ask you a question before we run out of time. Let's look in the future. If and when this bubble does burst, what will individual investors who were able to withstand this crisis, what will they have already done to shield their money and their retirement portfolios?
0: Well, just be careful about how much direct or indirect exposure you have to this AI theme. Because today, let's say if you just buy the US index, the S&P 500 or something, half of those companies are exposed to AI. So just be careful of that. Similarly, if you look at venture capital, you look at what's happening in private debt markets, so much of the money is being sucked in by just one sector. So the key, now, of course, as I said, that AI will be a great technology, it'll be here to stay. But I think the key point at this point is to be diversified, which is that you need to have your bets spread and don't be carried away by the momentum, because these things can turn very quickly. Just in the last few days, we've seen a spectacular crash in the Korean market, which was at the epicenter of the AI boom. Mm-hmm. It looked as if this market could only go up. And here we are, it's down 40% from its peak in just the last 3-4 months. So these things can end very abruptly. So diversification, have some AI exposure, but just do not be as concentrated as the indices are or as the hype today suggests. I think that is the key point.
1: Yeah, as they say, diversify or die. Mr. Sharma, good having you on the program. We appreciate your analysis tonight. Thank you.
0: Thank you.
1: The rapid spread of AI is bringing new dangers for the public and new challenges for law enforcement. Here in Germany, in the city of Cologne, authorities are investigating possible sexual harassment, possibly committed by a robot. Here's how police described the incident.
2: In the night going into Sunday, a red gold robot allegedly touched the buttocks of a 16-year-old female and made thrusting motions towards her. The male's 16-year-old owner and his 19-year-old companion are believed to have streamed it live on the internet.
1: And this is the red and gold robot, now confiscated, that allegedly groped the teenage girl. The question now for police, were those two young men at the controls and will there be consequences? Police have opened an investigation into suspected sexual harassment. They're looking into whether the robot's movements were pre-programmed or directed in real time. Police describe the incident as new territory for them. So what do we know? The robot itself is an off-the-shelf model from the company Unitree. It stands about 120 centimeters tall and sells for around 5,000 euros. Now, that's no small sum of money, but cheap enough for 16-year-old Twitch streamer Aga Musa to get one. He and his friends called it Ahmed the Robot, and they used it to prank people in central Cologne, and then they filmed people's reactions. Now, that went on for a few weeks before police decided that a line had been crossed. The streamer later posted a statement saying that the whole incident was accidental. All right, to help us understand what is going on here, I'm joined now by Nina Yankovic. She is an expert on women's safety and the dangers presented by technology. Her books include How to Be a Woman Online, Surviving Abuse and Harassment, and How to Fight Back.

0: also one of Time Magazine's 100 Most Influential Women in Artificial Intelligence. Nina, it's good to have you on the program. This alleged groping in the city of Cologne by a robot, it's had international media coverage. It's a splashy headline. We have to admit that. What's your reaction to this story? I mean, are we talking about sexual assault, or is this an overblown online childish prank?
1: Look, I think like with everything that is happening with AI and agentic AI lately, we are ascribing humanity to something that isn't human, but there is a human behind the robot. There is a human behind the artificial intelligence, right? And in this case, it seems to me that these two young men were using the robot to harass people all over the streets. We saw in the video that you just showed many lewd motions. And frankly, if a robot came up to me and sexually assaulted me, I wouldn't think of the robot. I would think of the person behind it. And the person behind it doesn't have a right to assault me, harass me in that way, and certainly not to stream it for the gratification of thousands of viewers online and, frankly, objectification of the woman in question. So to me, this is no different than sexual assault if it were to have happened with human-to-human contact.
0: But this isn't human-to-human contact. I mean, have you ever seen anything like this before?
1: Well, the closest it seems to me is virtual reality, right? And when VR headsets and VR gaming started to become more popular and accessible, we actually saw almost immediately that that technology was being used to abuse and harass women in virtual reality environments as well, including groping. And when there are haptics and things like that involved, the research shows that actually the impact on the victim is the same as harassment and assault in real life. It is your bodily autonomy being violated, regardless of whether it's happening in a virtual realm or whether it's happening via a robot or a human. The impact is the same. The psychological impact is the same. And I think that's something that a lot of people disregard. Again, there are two humans behind this robot, whether it was pre-programmed or whether instructions were given to it to, you know, autonomously walk around and do those sorts of things on the streets of Cologne. It was programmed to do this, right? And programmed by two men who are streaming it and probably making money off of it as well.
0: Well, you know, police in Cologne, they say that they're looking into whether the robot was pre-programmed or if it was remote controlled. Should that make a difference?
1: No, I don't really think it makes a difference, right? The intent here is clear. And if you look at the streaming in particular, I think that makes the intent clear. The men were using it to communicate to their audience. We saw several clips that you showed just now of women in particular being objectified as they were interacting wittingly or unwittingly with that robot. And, you know, I think that, again, makes the intent clear that they're there to objectify women, perhaps to get a laugh or a prank out of it. But women aren't here for objectification and pranks and, you know, belittlement on the internet. They didn't consent to that.
0: You know, we watched this Twitch video. It's obvious that this young man used the robot to approach a number of women on the street, not just one. Many played along. They certainly didn't report it to the police. Is there pressure on women to go along with the joke, particularly when they know that it's being streamed?
1: Well, gosh, I mean, I think there's pressure on women to go along with the joke even when serious sexual assault and worse is happening. I mean, look what's happening in the United States right now as we deal with the ramifications of the allegations of gang rape at Cornell. You know, I think this is pretty clear that this happens to women very frequently, that we're told to be quiet about our reactions to things like sexual assault and harassment. And then when we do make a big deal about it, we're told, oh, you're being too sensitive, you know, get over it, grow a thicker skin. Again, you know, when you are walking around on the streets, you don't expect to be groped by a robot or a person, and you should have the right to, you know, walk and go about your business without that happening.
0: Yeah, you know, you say that there's a person behind AI, behind robots. Isn't that the real danger here, that as robots become more commercially available and their AI becomes more sophisticated, that they can be trained for all sorts of egregious, antisocial purposes and acts such as sexual abuse? Isn't that the danger, that they reflect what we do and what we are?
1: That's exactly right. And, you know, it's something we've seen already with artificial intelligence as it's become more accessible, or you might use the term democratized. Since the dawn of deepfakes, where we're able to make these photorealistic images of people saying or doing things they never said or did, the primary use of deepfakes has been to sexually objectify women and put them into nude

0: images or even pornography in some cases, non-consensual pornography. So we've seen time and time again as these technologies are being developed, and particularly with AI, that it has been used to objectify women. And certainly there are other horrible uses for it as well. But the one that is most actual right now is actually this objectification question. And now we're seeing it with robotics, and I'm sure there will be other frontiers like VR where we're seeing it as well. And so my kind of plea as someone who advocates in this space, and indeed somebody who's been subjected to deepfake nudification myself, is that, you know, rather than thinking of women and other marginalized groups as an afterthought after the technology is already on the market causing harm, how about we think about it beforehand? How about we consider the most vulnerable folks, because this is happening to girls who are underage, not just this 16-year-old in Cologne, but, you know, middle school-aged girls are being inserted into deepfake sexual abuse material by their middle school-aged classmates. Let's think of the most vulnerable among us before that technology goes out onto the market, instead of making women and girls an afterthought.
1: But Nina, I mean, none of that's really going to happen at the levels that we'd like to see until we take out the incentive of showing this, right? I mean, this is just as much about social media as it is about the streaming culture on this planet. Women getting demeaned and harassed in public, if that is shown, it is clickbait and it gets a lot of clicks. That's the problem that has to be solved as well, right?
0: Absolutely. Yes, it's not just clicks, right? It's making people money. And we know the most engaging content online is often the most enraging or shocking content. The social media platforms are incentivizing this 100%. And that's why we see laws coming on the books in places like the European Union, in the UK, in the US, where we are incentivizing the platforms to do more to stop this sort of content, particularly in the realm of deepfakes. Mm-hmm. I think they're going to have to develop some new regulations when it comes to, you know, robots' actions being streamed. But it falls into the same vein, and the laws actually need to be implemented from there. And there needs to be a cost to the platforms that are incentivizing this behavior among people around the world.
1: You know, the cost that you're talking about, the German police, they say that this incident is new territory for them. And we know that every country obviously has a different legal framework. Is it fair to say that law enforcement in general is struggling with protecting public safety, guaranteeing public safety with the onset of all of these new technologies?
0: Yeah, 100%. And it's not law enforcement's fault. You know, I sympathize with them. Technology is developing at a really fast pace, and they've got a whole host of issues to deal with in their portfolios. One of the things that I'd like to see and that we've been advocating for in the United States is that law enforcement are educated more about this stuff. Because frankly, when you are a victim, whether it's of deepfake non-consensual nudification or sexual assault in real life, a lot of people, a lot of women don't feel that law enforcement understand them. I read a quote from one victim who said that she went to report online abuse and harassment to law enforcement that amounted to stalking behavior. And she said, "It was like I was drowning and they didn't know what water was." I mean, it's pretty stark, right? And so I think there needs to be, as we create the legal frameworks to disincentivize this behavior, we also need law enforcement to have the support necessary to really offer to victims some justice.
1: Nina, these legal frameworks, let me ask you before we run out of time, do you trust lawmakers in the U.S., here in Europe, around the world, do they know enough about this new technology in order to draft and craft legislation that has teeth?
0: Well, no. Frankly, a lot of legislators don't know enough, but there are groups like mine, the American Sunlight Project. We work with the Joe Cox Foundation in the UK and elsewhere that are working to educate legislators. And, you know, that's kind of the point of civil society, to bring all of that to bear. I do think right now we're focusing on the perpetrators and creators of this content, and we're focusing on the distributors, the social media platforms, but there's a lot in the middle, right? When we're talking about deepfake, non-consensual nudes, for instance, servers, app stores, payment processors, all of these are parts of the infrastructure that we have choked when it comes to things like terrorist content. And we can do the same thing when it comes to protecting women and girls and other vulnerable communities online. So I'm strangely hopeful, even though there are brave, new, and scary frontiers of technology every day. I think this is a solvable problem.
1: Nina, good talking with you, and good to end it there with a positive ending, finding the silver lining. It's hard to do sometimes with these new tech stories. We appreciate your time. Thank you.
0: Thanks for having me.
1: And the day continues online. You'll find us on YouTube.

YouTube and other social media at DW News. You can follow me at Brent Goff TV. And remember, whatever happens between now and then, tomorrow is another day. Tomorrow is Friday. We'll see you then, everybody.

0: 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Strong opinions, clear positions, international perspectives.
1: 23 years and countless crises. Terrorism, financial shocks, migration, pandemics, and war. As To the Point signs off for the last time, we ask, what has changed and where in the world are we headed next?
0: To the point. Next.
2: The Transrapid train is one of Germany's most well-known transportation projects that failed. The high-speed maglev was considered the pinnacle of German engineering. Unbeatably fast, relatively inexpensive, and above all, sustainable. Could there be a comeback in sight?
0: Made in Germany. In 60 minutes.

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3: How have the major crises and wars of the past 23 years reshaped our world? That's what we're asking today. The timing is special. 23 years ago, this program first went on air. And today we are broadcasting our final edition. We'll look back at what we've been debating for 20 odd years. There was one figure we could never escape, Donald Trump, most recently because of the global fallout from the war with Iran. And when we launched in 2003, the Middle East was already dominating the headlines. The Iraq War had begun and many crises followed. And from the very beginning, there was Vladimir Putin, his drive for power, Russia's war against Ukraine, the strength of NATO, and the recurring question of whether Europe is capable of acting on its own. And in Germany, can we really do this? Became the defining question. First on migration, later on the economy and the resilience of democracy itself. And we often debated China's alternative model, authoritarian government paired with economic success. Which system ultimately delivers more security, more prosperity, and more stability? In our final ever program, we ask, what have we learned in 23 years of discussing crises, conflict, and change? The new world disorder. Is the age of peace and stability well and truly over?

Hello, welcome to The Point. Let me introduce today's panel. Marina Henke, expert on security issues at the

0: Charity School. And Maximilian Popp, Deputy Head of Foreign Affairs at the weekly magazine Der Spiegel. And Javier Arguedas, a co-host of To The Point since 2022. A warm welcome to all of you. Marina, I'd like to start with you. We're going to go through all the issues, not all of them, but most, that we have been debating in the past 23 years. It looks like the liberal world order that we all like so much has failed. Would you agree?
1: Well, the leader of the liberal world order, which was the United States, is no longer willing and to a certain degree also no longer able of leading that order. And there is no other country, not Germany, and, you know, not even the European Union, that can actually pick up that leadership. And that's the big problem. So I don't think it has failed per se in the sense of what it stood for and what it meant to build. But if the leadership is gone, then, of course, everything is very, very fragile.
0: But 23 years ago, I think we all still thought that sort of the time of the Cold War was over, globalization was in full swing, everybody was happy. That's over, isn't it?
2: Yeah, right, the end of history.
0: Yes.
2: I mean, that basically then came to an end with 9/11, the terror attacks, the war on terror and everything that followed, the financial crisis. So we have quite some years of turbulence now, but for sure I totally agree. We are in a time of transition now, where the order we used to know, I grew up with, is definitely coming to an end. And it's still an open question what's going to follow and how Germany, how Europe can live in this new world and can survive, frankly.
0: Transition is a good key word. Javier, you have presented this show, hosted this show in Spanish and English, I believe, for 5 years. And wasn't it always about transition as well? All the topics that we've discussed, it was always about transition. The question is, transition to what? In any of your shows, did you ever reach an answer on any of the big topics, where we're going next?
3: Honestly, I don't think we could provide an answer to where we're going next. And that's the interesting thing. Mm. On this table, many people have said many things. Many people made a lot of different predictions, some of which actually turned out to be true, mm-hmm. and many of which turned out to be, you know, very different to what we believed would happen. And I think uncertainty is one of the buzzwords that we have constantly repeated on this table and on this show. We just simply don't know, and that's a feeling mm-hmm. that our audience shares as well.
0: Yeah, we have to wait and see. But there was one story that we have come to, or one topic that we've come to ever and ever again. It's about the strongmen. We've debated Trump, we've debated Putin and Xi. Is that the future, strongmen?
2: I don't know if it's the future, it's the present. We do live in the age of strongmen, and what's troubling me is that, like, the strongmen or the authoritarian right, or however you want to call them, they are the ones at least presenting an idea for the future they have in mind. Mm-hmm. I would profoundly disagree to their vision, but they have one, and I think that is lacking on the other side, if you want to call it that way. You know, a positive, optimistic concept of where to go. That is, I think, where liberals and the left are struggling at the moment.
0: Mm. Would you agree?
1: I think in Germany we lived for a very long time. I would say, you know, 30 years until, you know, 2022, the big wake-up call. We lived in a little bit of an illusion, right? We thought that economic interdependencies would lead to peace because countries wouldn't give up their economic profit for some non-rational aim, such as empire or power. This is the first one. And second, if there were kind of conflicts, we had international law or international institutions, and they could find some kind of settlement, like in a domestic context. There would be a court, and you could find some kind of solution to it. And both of these predictions turned out to be wrong. You have actors, and very often these are the strongmen. For them as individuals, war is actually rational because they can use it to cement their power. And this is what you can see in Russia. Putin needs that war. His power base is actually quite fragile. A lot of Russians do not support his regime. but he can legitimize the massive repression.

0: action by pointing to an external enemy and saying, we are under siege, we are under attack, so you need me as the leader. And Xi Jinping in China is actually somewhat of a similar story. He also needs nationalism to boost the legitimacy of the Communist Party. And, you know, to a certain degree, also Trump, there it is more of a socioeconomic decline of the United States and the massive discrepancies between the ultra-rich and the poor. And so also here, the strongman Trump came to the fore and said, I'm the only one who can save you. And of course, I think Trump, it's the most obvious that he is failing. Putin is also failing, with Xi Jinping, you know, is still a little bit on the line. But all of these different factors, I think we didn't want to see for a very, very long time.
1: What is... what's really special about these three that we've been discussing, they've been in power for a long time. Putin has been in power for more than 20 years. Xi, I don't know off the top of my head, but also more than 10
0: years. 2012.
1: Yeah. Trump managed to be re-elected after being away from power for 4 years. So do you think that these authoritarian figures... are just more capable of acting decisively than democracies like what we have in Europe?
0: Well, frankly, you know, Xi Jinping and Putin, there are no elections in those countries.
1: Yeah, true. Right?
0: So for them, it was kind of, how do you manage the opposition, but not an electoral opposition, right? And, you know, with Xi Jinping, you saw this very brutally. He kind of got rid of military generals and, you know, incarcerated for sometimes like months on end, even CEOs, and, you know, was kind of like boosting his own power base. In Putin, I think what really helped him during the first 10 years of his presidency was actually that he could create some kind of stability in Russia after this terrible decade of the 1990s. And in the United States, the truth is that the Biden interregnum didn't deliver to exactly the socioeconomic issues that they promised to deliver on. And so Trump could come back because he was still repeating this message of, I can actually help you. I can give you some kind of dignified existence.
2: If I can... I just want to say, I think there's a difference between Xi Jinping and Putin and Trump in the sense that Putin and Xi Jinping can sell to a certain extent that their governments delivered plausible benefits for their populations, right? Whereas Donald Trump is like immensely unpopular at the moment and clearly did not deliver on his promises. I do think that all three successfully sell what it means to be a Russian, a Chinese, or an American, for that matter. And when we have liberal democracies telling us everyone should participate, everyone has a voice, everyone has a right, I think people simply get lost. So if everyone can push forward their interests, you know, where do I stand, if you will? And those leaders simply deliver an exclusive, if you will, message saying, this is what we are, this is what our nation is, everyone else is out, including other countries, including partners, if you will, sometimes. And I think that sort of resonates with people who, in this era of uncertainty, feel lost.
1: You mentioned that Trump... is different from the other two because he didn't deliver anything palpable. And that was, globalization did deliver over many, many years. Why has globalization, why did it fall into such disrepute?
3: I will answer the question. Let me just add, I would also distinguish between Putin and Xi, because Russia actually is a failed state. I mean, they are a threat on a security level, but their economy is shrinking and so on. So I wouldn't see that as a success model. China, to some extent, is, and there, and that comes to your question now. Really, the point or the challenge is, I mean, China poses a systemic threat, and in times of artificial intelligence, of globalization, the question for democracies is, can they deliver? And there, I think we have a clash between democracy and this, I would call it, new form of capitalism, unchained capitalism to some extent. If you look at like the vast richness created through AI, huge social gaps, and I think that to some extent answers your questions. Why did the liberal order struggle or fail? I think because many people lost the belief that it benefits them, that they are part of this wealth that is created. And we have an incredible accumulation of wealth at the moment, accelerated through AI. And there, I really think Andy Burnham, the Prime Minister of Great Britain, put it, I think, very convincingly recently. His sentence was,

0: 2003, Europe was a spectator most of the time to the big stories that we've covered here. But now, 23 years later, has Europe finally learned to think and act geopolitically?
1: Not really. That's the true answer. And I think a lot of important possibilities were missed, because throughout these 2000, the tens, there were opportunities. You had, French President Macron declaring under the first Trump presidency, NATO is dead, but nothing European actually was put in place. Mm-hmm. And, one of the reasons is that ever since the 1990s, Chancellor Kohl, here the, chancellor in the 1990s under German unification, he was still somebody who truly thought in European terms, who also saw for Germany, Europe as a destination, as a potential future home. So, even on the way toward more unity and potentially even a federation. But then for Chancellor Schröder and also for Chancellor Angela Merkel, and, like you mentioned, globalization, to a certain degree, they realized, no, actually, the global world is our market. And so also, everything could be potentially our home. And the function of Europe and the European Union changed. So not from, this is a destination to a tool that can help us to regulate the global economy. Yeah. Exactly, yeah. And, for example, it is incredibly useful when it comes to trade and, financial regulation and so forth. But, of course, it this doesn't lead to Europe, apart from a trade negotiations, being a real geopolitical actor. Because in the big picture of things, if you really want to be a geopolitical actor, you also have to play in the defense and military field.
0: I would like to have a quick look back at 23 years of this program, to the point. It was called Quadriga before that. It was one program with four languages: German, English, Spanish, and Arabic. For 23 years, four DW language services came together in one format that was unique within this company. What follows is an incomplete but revealing journey through the issues, questions, and arguments that shaped more than two decades of debate.
2: Herzlich willkommen, meine Damen und Herren, bei Quadriga, dem internationalen Talk von DWTV aus Berlin.
3: Bienvenidos a Quadriga.
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5: أهلا بكم في أولى حلقاتنا الخاصة حول تداعيات الأزمة المالية على أوروبا والعالم.
6: What do you think? How tight is this Trump-Putin-Russia connection?
7: Difficult to say. You can only guess.
8: Who or what is the enemy? Is it in essence Vladimir Putin and Vladimir Putin's Russia?
9: As is, it is always the case, the answer is more complicated than that.
10: Kritiker sehen im Bündnis eher einen Pflegefall als ein militärisches Bollwerk.
11: Das Problem ist, dass momentan eine der größten Bedrohungen für das Bündnis von innen kommt.
12: Can the West respond to that with similar strategies?
13: Wer glaubt am Tisch hier, dass Donald Trump das im Alleingang durchzieht?
14: I want to thank you for this very, very lively discussion.
15: Muchísimas gracias a los tres y muchísimas gracias a ustedes por su confianza. 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
16: كانت معكم أمل ديب في هذه الحلقة من برلين. شكراً وإلى اللقاء.
17: Es müssten alle rational handeln.
0: Nicht überziehen ist das Stichwort. Ich muss leider Schluss machen. Das war's für heute auf den Punkt. Yes, that was one of my German shows. Javier, we saw you in there as well. What covers everything, really, is it's always crisis, right? I mean, have we entered an age of permanent crisis?
18: I think, to a certain extent, I don't believe the world has less crisis than before. And it's also important to note that maybe we have more crisis here in Germany and in the so-called West. Mm-hmm. But if we take a look at the broader picture and the rest of the world, we have many other areas in the world, the so-called Global South, that is now always a buzzword as well, that know crisis in a very different way. I think we learned what it is to be in a true crisis, not only in my case as someone who lives in Germany, but also as a journalist, with crises that hit very close to home. And I think that's why in the topics that we discuss here from our perspective, that's our mission, to deliver the German and European perspective on things and how things are being discussed here. There is the feeling that we have permanent crises, of course. I came to Germany exactly 21 years ago, in a sort of a little golden era, if you will. Mm-hmm. Everyone was very optimistic. We had the World Cup

0: posted here. It was a dream, basically, and we were surviving and battling through crises successfully. We had a government that people trusted.
1: And a strong economy, yeah.
0: And so I think that that perception definitely is there. I don't know if the world has less crises than before, to be honest.
1: More crises, I should think.
2: We do have, I mean, that's like the statistics show it. We have more armed conflicts than ever since the Second World War and so on and so forth. So we definitely do have more crises. And, but you're also right, it's also coming closer to home. And the fear, frankly, I have is that we haven't seen the end of this story yet. I mean, the AfD is rising, and I don't see that this trend
1: it's
2: will
1: the
2: be
1: right-wing populist the right-wing party populist here in Germany.
2: In many parts, extreme right party rising, and I don't see that this trend is turning around. So I'm afraid to say it. I think that like the golden days might take a while till they are coming back.
1: Would you agree?
2: If they ever were here.
3: As a professor, I study a lot of the Cold War. And, you know, these Cold War years, we all want to forget them. I think we're all kind of millennials around this table. But this was... Cold also. This was an incredibly tense time. And especially here in the city of Berlin. We were at the brink of World War III in the city during the Berlin crisis, for example, and, you know, once again during the 1980s. You had 500,000 West Germans under arms. Defense spending was also at this kind of like 3.5, four, even higher levels. So West Germany, and, you know, in its own shape and form, also East Germany, has gone through this kind of period. It's just that we have forgotten because the last 30 years in this country, not in other places, we have had this fantastic time of prosperity and peace and stability, and so we kind of could lean back and relax. But it's actually nothing new to this country in its historical development.
1: We had crises as well during the Cold War, of course, and there was the AIDS pandemic. That was huge when I was young. There was the constant threat of nuclear war. We had Chernobyl. We had lots and lots of crises. But I feel, maybe it's just because I'm looking back on it, that the frequency of crises has increased in the past 23 years, if we're looking at this particular slice of the past. But let's look at the future. And one of the big crises that's on the horizon, and one that we only have very recently begun to discuss on this program, and that's artificial intelligence. Is that the next big crisis that's coming towards us? I mean, we're talking about massive loss of jobs. We're talking about loss of control, possibly.
2: I think it depends on us. It can be a crisis. It also can be an opportunity. And I think what is needed is exactly what is lacking at the moment. This is international cooperation. This is more multilateralism. This is different politicians, people from the companies coming together, sitting together and talking about how to create the guardrails so this doesn't become a crisis, but that is changing things for the better. I think there's a chance that things can change for the better. It's just up to political will, and I don't see that at the moment. I don't see many politicians up to this task, particularly not in the US, but also in Europe.
1: Understanding
2: it to start with. So I think that is the challenge.
1: Would you agree?
3: So I think, you know, the country and the world kind of saw globalization, and, you know, in the beginning was like just all benign and not really acknowledging also that there are negative sides. And the same happened also to social media. In the beginning was like we fully embraced whether this is Facebook or this is Twitter. And now we only see the downsides. And I hope with artificial intelligence that we don't have the same naivete at the very beginning, but from the get-go realize probably there will be, you know, positive aspects, but as with, you know, all the different big phenomena of the last 30 years, there are also negative aspects. So from the get-go, exactly as you said, we have to be much more careful and, of course, also show leadership. And, so, you know, I'm sometimes a little bit worried that it's not that we don't understand, but we're very scared of showing that leadership and actually taking action.
1: Javier, you agree?
0: I fully agree. And I also remember in one of the panels that I hosted on AI, AI is just the technology, it's a tool. The problems are not going to be AI. The problems are going to be companies doing things with AI, governments doing things with AI, criminals doing things with AI. So in the principle, in the basics, it's going to be the same problems we had before. And the solutions are the same that we should have required in the past. Regulation, more debate, education. I do not think that we're prepared, of course, but we weren't for internet, we weren't for social media, and the consequences, well, they're all there. Mm. Yeah.
1: I'd like to ask you again, Javier, we discussed that earlier. I mean, we've been producing this program, or DW has been producing this program for 23 years, and there was debate and debate and debate. I think it's more than 1,000 programs across all the languages that have been produced. Did it make any difference?
0: I think it did make a difference. I always say you cannot change the world, but you can change someone's world. And I think we have an audience that is grateful for what we're providing. When I myself traveled to China in 2024, and one of the tour guides, I mentioned the protests, the COVID protests that happened in Shanghai, and he said, "What protests?" He didn't know that they had happened. I was confused. I thought he was lying, but in the end, I thought he's being honest. He honestly doesn't know that these protests took place. We had covered them. I talked to people who covered them. So that's where I saw what it really means to not have a free press and to have complete control over, you know, the information that you get. And I think if we can deliver that, if we can let people know that there's still an option where we will make a big effort to debate, because you only see the debate on the table, but before that, we have huge discussions in the newsroom about what we're going to talk about, who we're going to talk about, who we're going to have on the show. If we can have people that still trust us, I think we will make a difference for that person. And I think we achieved that for sure.
1: And that's a nice closing statement, I'm afraid, because we're coming to the end of the very last show. And that for 23 years, we've asked questions, debated ideas, and tried to make sense of a rapidly changing world. Thank you for being part of that journey. And if you're watching us on YouTube, tell us what this last program meant to you and how you've experienced the show. Over the years, we'd love to hear your thoughts. We'll hope you'll remember us fondly and continue to follow us, follow DW for trusted journalism from around the globe. Thank you for watching. Goodbye and farewell from all of us at To The Point.

0: Transrapid train is one of Germany's most well-known transportation projects that failed. The high-speed maglev was considered the pinnacle of German engineering. Unbeatably fast, relatively inexpensive, and above all, sustainable. Could there be a comeback in sight?
1: Made in Germany. In 30 minutes.

0: Reconciliation takes courage. Initiatives the world over are bringing people together who are on completely opposite sides. She lost her father. He is the murderer.
1: I accept your plea for forgiveness.
0: She is Muslim. He is Jewish.
2: Jew, Muslim, Christian. In general, when we sit down at this table, we're on the same level.
0: She is a Democrat. He is a Republican.
3: This is not existential. This person's not pulling a gun on me. They're just having a different opinion.
0: They see the person, not just an opponent.
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1: This is DW News, and these are our top stories. Ukraine's President Volodymyr Zelensky says his country will resume strikes on Russian energy infrastructure. In an interview with the Financial Times, Zelensky said he supported the US's energy ceasefire, but that Russia had continued its attacks regardless. President Trump had previously demanded that Ukraine stop attacking Russian oil refineries, saying the strikes were causing a rise in global diesel prices. US President Donald Trump says the execution of Nidal Hassan by firing squad will not be live-streamed after all. In a post on Truth Social, Trump said there were people who would rather not watch Hassan die. Last week, Defense Secretary Pete Hegseth announced plans to let the public watch the execution. Nidal Hassan fatally shot 13 US soldiers at a military base in Texas in 2009. Thousands have attended funerals for victims of a roof collapse in Pakistan. At least 34 children and a teacher died after the roof of a school came down in the northwestern city of Peshawar. A further 50 people were injured. Police say they have arrested the owner of the building.
2: 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And watch. 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
3: For years, housing costs have been creeping steadily upward, to the point where now, in many countries across the world, the dream of homeownership or even just affordable rent is slipping out of reach, and voters are starting to push back. In Spain, a wave of protests over soaring rents and evictions has pushed housing to the centre of political debate and has even sparked a snap election. In Berlin, a campaign centred on affordable housing propelled the Left Party to its first ever election victory in the German capital. But what we're seeing in Spain and Berlin is part of a much broader trend, one that has become one of the defining issues shaping politics.
4: The housing crisis in Europe is an affordability crisis. It's a crisis now that is almost evident in every single European country.
3: That's Owen Drea, senior researcher for Wilfried Martens Centre for European Studies, a centrist think tank in Brussels. Owen says that increasingly it's younger people who feel locked out.
4: So basically what you're seeing is you're seeing this widening intergenerational shift where you've got a lot of the older generations living mortgage-free, very comfortable retirement, very comfortable pensions. And then you compare that with the younger generations where there's a lot of job insecurity, stagnant wages, soaring rents and soaring house prices.
3: As those frustrations grow, they're not just changing how people live, they're changing how they vote. Spain is the most recent example of this. Prime Minister Pedro Sanchez has called for an early election over the country's housing crisis. Mass protests were sparked in September by the eviction of 87-year-old Mari Carmen from her home in Madrid. She died 2 weeks later.
5: The images of this eviction sparked a wave of protests that have reproduced in the main squares of all the cities across the country, evoking the demonstrations that also happened during the peak of the housing crisis, especially because also when the eviction was happening, demonstrators gathered as well in the door of Mari Carmen trying to stop the eviction from happening. This has put again the housing on the center of the public debate.
3: That's Andre Cantilla Pastrana, a housing law scholar from the University of Santiago de Compostela. He says housing hasn't been this prominent in public debate since the financial crisis.
5: In 2011, Spain was hit very hardly by the financial crash. The collapse of the financial markets led to a wave of foreclosures and repossessions in many households. During 2011, about more than 100 of repossessions happened a day. And these have probably ever since reached the top of the topics that were on the political agenda.
3: Spain's housing crisis didn't begin with a financial crash. Rather, the crash exposed weaknesses in the country's housing model that had been building for decades.
5: Spain's housing model was inherited from the Spanish dictatorship as a model that promoted economic development and home ownership, access to home ownership. This has fueled the real estate market and facilitated for many households accessing home ownership. But after the financial crash, the gap in the model has become very visible. And this was seen in the form of the lack of affordable housing that was as an alternative for those families who were evicted from their homes during the peak of the financial crash. The problem in Spain is, as in many other places, not maybe as much as a problem of housing shortage, as much as a shortage of affordable housing.
3: In other words, the issue isn't necessarily just how many homes exist, but who can actually afford to live in them. And that has turned housing into a major political issue, especially ahead of the upcoming election.
5: It's in the conversations in many groups of friends and families. Definitely housing will be one of the main issues, if not the main issue, precisely because it seems that these elections have been called as a result of a debate in Congress surrounding two decree laws concerning housing policy.
3: Spain is not alone in this. Similar frustrations are emerging elsewhere, including here in Germany. The Left Party recently achieved its best ever result in Berlin's state election after campaigning on one of the most divisive housing proposals in Europe, expropriating large corporate landlords. Berlin was once famous for relatively affordable rents, but over the last decade, asking rents have risen by about 70%. The reason for that is that for decades, Germany had a relatively stable housing model. Rents were lower, there was a large stock of social housing, and housing was treated more as a place to live than as an investment. Then, after the financial crisis and the Eurozone crisis, interest rates were slashed to near zero. Suddenly, borrowing money became incredibly cheap,

0: Investors looking for returns started pouring money into property, including in Berlin. The result is a clash between two competing visions of housing. Should homes primarily be places for people to live, or assets designed to generate returns for investors?
1: Basically, you've got these two opposing forces in Berlin. You've got this financialization of housing, and you've got the old German model of subsidized, stability-oriented social housing. So you've got the two of those opposing forces coming into conflict. And that's why I think it's such an issue in Berlin and a lot of other cities around Europe.
0: The Left Party's offering has been railed by critics, who say that expropriating could cost the state billions of euros. And it won't help solve the housing crisis because it won't actually create any new housing. Supporters say that by returning ownership to the state, there won't be the same need to turn a profit, which will bring rental rates down across the board. But whether you agree with that proposal or not, Berlin's housing debate reflects a much larger argument that's playing out across many countries. The growing political divide is becoming increasingly visible in how parties propose solving the crisis. On the left, the answer is usually a larger role for the state.
1: On the left, the traditional response has been to pump money into, you know, more and more investment into housing, more public housing, more social and affordable housing. And while all that makes perfect sense, it won't solve anything if there are constraints on, you know, the lack of available sites to start building on, lack of construction workers, etc., etc.
2: It seems like the left-wing voter leans more towards more interventionist approach, asking the governments to step in to regulate rent increases, to extend the duration of contracts.
0: The right tends to see the problem differently, with many arguing that the focus should be on building more homes and removing barriers on construction.
1: Now, the right has tended to focus on supply side issues, saying, you know, we need to increase supply rapidly by cutting, you know, the environmental or the construction standards required. Say, for example, in the UK, we should build more on land that has been traditionally protected for the green belt. Let's cut standards a bit and let's just pump out these houses as quick as possible.
0: If there is one thing that many voters on the left and the right agree on, it's that the centrist parties who have governed through the crisis have failed to solve the problem.
1: They've done an absolutely terrible job. And part of that reason is because the centrist parties are increasingly dependent on votes from the older generations who are disproportionately, relatively comfortable property owners.
0: Owen argues many centrist parties are now seen as defenders of the existing system rather than agents of change.
1: We see that, you know, traditional established centre-right parties are now becoming more and more associated with the status quo in housing policy, which is in effect protecting, you know, the older generations, their property rights, etc., etc. So in that context, younger voters have been left with no choice but to explore other options that they feel may deliver improvements in housing policy, better access, cheaper rents, cheaper prices, etc. And unfortunately, a lot of the political parties, both on the further right and the further left, are proposing a range of solutions that, you know, younger voters, I'm not sure if they believe them all, but I think they hope that they will deliver some sort of improvement in housing policy.
0: So young people are feeling increasingly disillusioned by mainstream political parties, which is in turn weakening the political centre. Owen says that while housing isn't replacing issues like immigration, inflation or national identity, it is increasingly shaping how voters view all of those topics.
1: And ultimately, the more social divisions you create, the more unstable the political system is going to be, and the more likely that people will start to vote for the political extremes.
0: Andre says a similar trend is happening in Spain.
2: over the past few decades, there has been a stronger polarization, and we are seeing more contrasting opinions that also seem to align with certain demographics and certain ideologies. It could have also an impact on the view of housing policies, indeed.
0: Housing crises aren't new, but what we're seeing now more so than ever before is the extent to which they are reshaping politics. From protests on the streets of Madrid to election campaigns in Berlin, housing is being treated as more than just an economic issue. It's becoming a measure of whether political systems can still deliver security and opportunity for the next generation. But as long as rents continue to rise faster than incomes, the outcome could be voters moving further away from the political centre and toward parties promising more dramatic solutions. I'm Hannah Hummel in Berlin. Thank you so much to my guests, Owen Drea and Andre Quintilla Pastrana, and to my producers, Joel Dolroy, Pablo Fulielias, Eric Nelson, and Dimitro Katkov.

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2: We encourage our audience to send us content they have spotted online where they assume it might be mis- or disinformation.
0: We uncover facts and rebuild trust. 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Because together, we see.

0: In a country where youth unemployment tops 60%, the promise of a good job overseas can be hard to refuse.
1: Be warned and be warned lest you overfall a victim of human trafficking.
0: Kenya's tech savvy workforce has become a prized commodity for global criminal networks.
2: Jobs in Thailand, Yusuf Hidda.
0: Many people dream of going abroad for work, but for some, that pool has turned into a nightmare.
3: If you don't perform, someone is going to beat you the way he wants. The way you can beat someone until you just leave him.
0: Survival becomes a question of what you can take and who you can trust.
4: Know your people surrounding you, your friends. And when you do something, know it can cost you a lot.
0: And coming back again is only half the story.
5: Out Africa, is everything okay over there?
0: There are more than 750 Kenyan victims of a dangerous international criminal enterprise. Nick is one of them, but before his life changed forever, he was a taxi driver in Nairobi.
6: I earn maybe like around 3,000 to 4,000 a day.
0: That's only 25 euros on a good day, but Nick dreamed of more. So when a regular passenger offered him something bigger, he listened.
6: And she told me, oh, that's quite a very little money. With me, I'll make you, you'll be earning around $1,800 per month. And see, it was like, hi, that's a good offer.
0: She connected him to a woman named Grace, who offered him a job at a hotel in Thailand. All he would need was around 1,300 euros.
6: The only asset I had was this car. So I had to make a way I could dispose it.
0: It was a bribe to move a tourist visa along. Weeks later, he had a ticket.
6: This client is the one who changed my life, you see. He really, to some extent I can say, he really messed with my life.
0: Nick grew up on an island in Lake Victoria. His family has fished and farmed here for generations.
6: I have a daughter, I have a wife, there is dad, there is mom. They need a better life, they deserve a better life.
0: Thailand was supposed to be his big break.
6: The kind of salary that

0: I was promised, you understand? $1,800. Like here in the island, you can never get that amount, even for the whole year. So that's what pushed me to Thailand.
1: Nick landed in Bangkok airport at night, where he was received. He started to get worried when the long drive didn't match what Grace had told him.
0: So the driver, he picked me in the car. We drove for like around 1.5 hours. At that particular time, I texted Grace and asked her, hey, why are we going? Because you said it was 30 minutes now. You've covered quite a lot of distance. Where are we going? But she kept on telling me, now you are almost there, you are almost there.
1: Then she stopped replying to his messages.
0: The other side was now texting this woman, hey, what's wrong? Where am I going? Because now I can't understand. I've drove for quite a long distance. I don't understand where I am. I keep on asking her, but now she was not replying my text.
1: When the car stopped, Nick was handed over to another vehicle with armed men.
0: I was having that thought of running, but the person who picked me, he had a gun. I became totally afraid. I could not run.
1: It was at that moment that he met his bosses. When Nick arrived, he still thought he might be going to a hotel.
0: Once you are in this compound, the compound is totally different. Understand? It's like a city.
1: Nick had arrived at a scam compound called Choke Park, one of more than 30 along the Thai-Myanmar border. The main goal of places like this, one, is to run internet scams. Compounds like these have defrauded hundreds of thousands of people. Scammers worldwide stole an estimated 59 billion euros, according to a US investigation. While some scam center workers know what they are there to do, Nick maintains he was trafficked and never intended to work as a scammer.
0: My next question was, hey, how can I leave this place if I don't want to work to do this job? He told me, it's a one-way traffic. Once you get in, you can never come back.
1: Nick was trained by a man who had been promoted through the ranks.
0: He told me he was going to be my supervisor and he was going to teach me how the job goes.
1: His job was to be a woman named Alicia. Using this fake persona, he was told to seduce victims into putting their money into fake crypto. The first step was to find a rich man on TikTok.
0: I start look at whatever he has posted, the kind of things that maybe the kind of watch he's wearing, the kind of shoe he's wearing. Those were the main factors that determine whether someone is poor or rich.
1: Then he would start chatting. He even had a strategy for victims who got suspicious.
0: If he's hard to work with, I'll tell him, no, my dear, for today is enough. I have a lot to do. I can't talk maybe at this particular time. But if he's a soft person you can work with, he was good to go with. I can talk with him for as long as he's online.
1: Deepfakes made it easy for anyone to look like Alicia.
0: If someone would ask me for a video call, yeah, they were models. Whenever this client asked me for a video call, I could take to one of the ladies.
1: When a victim wanted to hear Alicia speak, Nick used a voice cloning software.
0: We were having all kind of the voice notes on the machine. It was just a matter of selecting what kind of topic were you talking about.
1: Nick convinced a man from Kazakhstan with a sick wife to transfer his life savings to a Binance account and a false promise that he'd profit from the investment.
0: During the time he was depositing this money, the wife is in the hospital. He's expecting this money so that the wife can come from the hospital.
1: Nick kept pushing until the man had nothing left.
0: This man is there. He has tried his best, but he cannot now. Now, whenever someone cannot do or cannot raise that particular money, we are advised to try to avoid chatting him.
1: While his bosses were happy, Nick was conflicted.
0: This person on the other side, He keeps on crying to me. Now, with me, I'm feeling it from my heart now. Hey, what am I doing to this person?
1: Once Snake had gotten the money, he was told to move on.
0: We were referring to him as a now useless because he has given us all his money. Now, this client, you have to archive him and you have to go for other clients. On my side, I'm heartbroken completely.
1: But Nick's victim kept reaching out.
0: This video that he sent me the next day was a video of him and his kids on the graveside. Now, that thing really hurted me completely.
1: The breaking point came after Nick stole a phone so he could call his daughter.
0: My wife gave the phone to the kid. My kid told me in Kiswahili, "Daddy, excuse me, mami, anybody if it was anyone anybody younger." It really hurted me very, very much. That thing really hurted me completely.
1: People who refused to work faced severe punishments.
0: I was beaten. I had given up in life. I wanted to hang myself. People hanging themselves there is common.
1: Beatings, solitary confinement, electric shocks. Torture is the routine at scam centers. This footage was posted by a Reddit user who says a friend was taken to a compound. Workers who missed targets repeatedly risk being sold to harsher camps.
0: There was a Kenyan guy who had been sold to a camp. He was from another camp. The reason why he was being sold to our camp is that he could not perform. He had the scars everywhere, from his eyes, from his back.
1: Lawrence was trafficked to Thailand by a close relative who partnered with an agent.
2: I wasn't aware at all about human trafficking. Yeah, I was very much scared. I felt like these people could track me.
1: Now, back in Kenya, he and his mom are trying to stop the traffickers. But this line of work also comes with risks.
2: The agent, the one who was working with my family member, he started threatening my mom. So I was wondering, why is it all this happening to me?
1: The family went into hiding, but was recently found.
3: The roof. Also, I had the power. He's the one who destroyed that, the power. Then I sleep here. This is the house. I'm the one who put the door. This was empty.
1: Anne says her brother is protecting the people above him.
3: They are saying I have to move here because I'm trying to disclose what my brother did and the agent.
1: Despite all that's happened, Lawrence says he would still go abroad for work again. At least 300,000 people have been funneled into scam centers. It's a sophisticated and illicit industry, which has existed for over a decade. Running scam centers requires a constant supply of new workers. While compounds initially trafficked from countries nearby, crackdowns in the region have pushed the networks to recruit further out. Today, 11% of trafficked workers to scam centers come from Africa and South America. Kenya is a major African route due to the recruitment networks led by traffickers who call themselves job agents.
2: If I get another opportunity of working, yes, I'll still take it, but I have to be keen this time.
1: Nick spent 8 months in Myanmar until he was rescued in a high-profile raid sparked by an international outcry after a Chinese actor was trafficked to a scam center. But Nick says the camps didn't fully shut down. They just gave up their weakest workers first.
0: They were eliminating the people who were not performing so that they remain with the people who are performing. So, to me, I was removed on that particular day in the office when I was told we are going to Kenya. I could not believe it.
1: Nick and others were held at a military academy for a week before being handed over to the Thai government.
0: That's when I knew I had gotten back my life.
1: today, he's on his way home to see his family for the first time since coming back. But Myanmar still haunts him.
0: There is a friend of mine who happened to have called me sometimes back. And he was telling me, hey, there is a kind of a job that we used to do in Thailand. It's being done in Kampala, Uganda. Maybe can we go over there? Maybe we try. But now I saw and I just told him no.
1: But Nick says despite the lack of jobs in the country, his conscience is what keeps him away.
0: Me personally, I affected those clans' lives and their livelihood. I can say I hate the job.

0: The Transrapid train is one of Germany's most well-known transportation projects that failed. The high-speed maglev was considered the pinnacle of German engineering. Unbeatably fast, relatively inexpensive, and above all, sustainable. Could there be a comeback in sight?
1: Made in Germany. Next.

0: My name is Nozibele Kamganamayaba.
1: Don't hold back. Say it loud.
0: Thank you so much for tuning in. Welcome to Don't Hold Back.
1: A lot of people do that.
2: It's all about saying it loud.
0: Things would have been good.
2: Nozibele gets everyone talking. 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
3: Back in the day, steam kept things slow and steady. Today, high-speed trains are breaking new records. The 60s saw Japan's Shinkansen top 200 kilometers per hour. France's TGV and Germany's ICE soon broke that milestone themselves. Today, China has the world's largest high-speed rail network. But the fastest is the Japanese maglev, 603 kilometers per hour. Powered by magnets, the technology came from Germany. So, whatever happened to Germany's Transrapide?
4: I'm on my way back into the past.
5: Oh, look, there it is.
4: When I was 16, I went on an unforgettable train ride. Now, unfortunately, there aren't any photos of that day, but I walked up those exact stairs, stepped onto this exact train. A train without wheels.
6: Die Zukunft hat begonnen.
4: The Transrapide literally floated above its track, held up and propelled by the power of magnets. It routinely reached insane speeds, taking visitors like me around its test track. I remember intently watching the speed display and couldn't believe when it edged past 400 kilometers per hour because it just felt so smooth. I was sure I was riding the train of the future. Turns out, I was wrong.
5: This used to be a marvel of German engineering, and now it's just sitting here.
4: To put it mildly, check this out. It's all rusty up there. Things have gone a bit downhill. What happened? If you, like me, grew up in Germany in the 1990s and 2000s, it was impossible not to hear about the Transrapide. It was a constant topic in the media.
7: Das Transrapid-Projekt.
8: Die Magnetschwebebahn Transrapid.
4: And many a politician's poster child. It was a high-speed magnetic levitation or maglev train. There were big plans to build a connection between Hamburg and Berlin, cutting traffic.

0: several times to under an hour. It was supposed to connect the Ruhrgebiet, one of the biggest metropolitan areas in Europe, and take people from Munich's train station to its airport in 10 minutes instead of more than 40.
1: Here the Transrapid is a golden solution.
0: Other countries like China and the US wanted to buy the technology and build their own lines. And all this wasn't pie-in-the-sky thinking. The technology was basically ready to go and had been tried and tested extensively. Right here in northwestern Germany, at the very test track I visited 20 years ago.
2: Moin.
3: Moin, Walter.
2: Hey, Walter. Hey.
0: Ansgar Schlüter is showing us around the old train station. He's one of the presidents of a local association working to preserve the memories around the Transrapid.
2: I remember this. This is where we went up to board the train.
1: It's like stepping back in time up here.
4: Yes, because it is.
0: He also worked for the company that ran the test track for more than 20 years. On some days, he remembers, up to 2,000 visitors came here, eager to experience the floating train.
4: The faster the vehicle went, the smoother it became. And from around 50 kilometers an hour, you really started to feel, now we're hovering, now we're flying. Going into the curves felt especially nice because the track was sloped, just enough so the Transrapid tilted slightly from its center of gravity. Just like when you fly, you sort of lean into the curves.
1: Do you miss that feeling?
4: No, not anymore. I've moved on from the Transrapid.
0: Over the years, there have been many different prototypes and iterations of Transrapid trains. One of the most remarkable ones, the TR07, is still right here.
1: The train ran on the test track.
4: Yes. It did. It ran from about 1988 up until around 2000. It's also the vehicle that set the speed record at 450 kilometers an hour.
2: Okay.
0: This was in 1993, when I was like 4 years old. This thing was going faster than pretty much any train in the world you can board today.

0: You still have the old seats here. Yes, they look fine from the back, but from the front they don't. You can really see the ravages of time here. Water was constantly dripping onto them, so they're rotten.
1: Generally, the train looks pretty beat up. Water has leaked into it. Ansgar and his association, all volunteers, are working to fix it. What's also special is that the motor isn't inside the train, but built into the track. It's essentially a rolled-out electric motor, carefully arranged coils that create a moving electromagnetic field pulling the train along. And all this didn't just work in those retro 3D animations, it worked in real life. Meanwhile, the first real-world Transrapid line did get built, abroad. In Shanghai, a 30-kilometer route between the airport and the city was pulled up and opened in under 3 years. But all other countries interested in the Transrapid wanted to see a track within Germany before moving ahead with plans at home, so all hopes rested on the project in Munich. And then came the 22nd of September 2006.
2: Hier ist das erste deutsche Fernsehen mit der Tagesschau.
0: Good evening. A serious accident occurred today on the Transrapid test track in the Emsland region.
1: 23 people were killed, 11 injured. Shortly after leaving the station, the train crashed into a maintenance vehicle, which shouldn't have been out on the track at that time. I remember all this fairly well because it happened not long after I wrote the Transrapid. An investigation later found the accident was down to human error and not a technical problem. Testing could continue, but from now on without the general public on board. The Munich airport link was finally cancelled in 2008, again officially due to spiraling costs. The test track was eventually closed down in 2011. And with it, the dream of a successful high-speed magnetic levitation train made in Germany ended. But 15 years later, some say it's time to start dreaming again.
3: The Transrapid offers advantages that no other system has been able to replicate.
1: David Harder is an activist fighting to bring back the Transrapid. He's running an online platform where he collects and publishes information about the technology. One of those advantages is that at higher speeds it uses less energy than traditional high-speed rail trains. And unlike a normal train, there's no friction, making it cheaper to maintain. Also, it can manage tighter curves and steeper inclines, which lets you lay out the tracks much more flexibly. It can kind of nestle into the environment, especially when you put it on stilts, like here.
3: The big benefit here is that we're right in the middle of the forest in Latten, and wildlife migration isn't affected at all. There's no big cut through the forest. You can see all the trees here continuing to grow.
1: But when you take stock of the progress of maglev trains worldwide, those advantages seem to be lost on most. The US, for example, just scrapped a planned maglev connection after around a decade of planning. The airport connection in Shanghai is still running, but it's the only operational high-speed maglev line in the world. In Germany, there's a company, Max Bögl, that has developed a maglev train specifically for urban transport. It's supposed to be quieter than normal city trains and go up to 150 kilometers an hour. That's very different from what the Transrapid wanted to be, a mind-blowingly fast train. But that vision seems to have reached its final stop. The test track is supposed to be dismantled. Regardless, Ansgar and his association want to keep alive some of the memories around the Transrapid.
0: We're planning to make all this waterproof and refurbish the rusted sections. We still have quite a few seats and chairs stored away, and we can install those in here.
3: The original seats?
0: Still got them.
1: For a last glimpse of what could have been, I got to check out the last Transrapid built in Germany. It was supposed to run in Munich. Instead, it ended up being converted into meeting spaces at a sausage factory, run by the great-grandson of the guy who filed the original patent. It felt strange being in this shiny new train that seemed like it would start driving any minute. Once people thought this was the future, but the future is now, and this train is already a thing of the past.
4: Still to come in this episode of Made, low water levels, are specially designed ships the answer? Robot salesman, smart shopping in Hong Kong. The leadership trap, how bossing it can be a lonely business. Time for a trip to the Rhine, where water levels have fallen to an unprecedented low. In Rhineland-Palatinate, the level recently dropped to just 2 centimetres, while Düsseldorf and Cologne have also seen historic lows. Many cargo ships were forced to reduce their loads. Now, researchers are developing a ship designed to withstand low water levels.
5: Nor rain, nor water. The Rhine is increasingly difficult to navigate.
6: Of course, pressure is quite high.
5: Could low water vessels help keep supply chains moving?
7: There are more and more companies asking for low water optimized vessels.
5: How do they work? How far has the research come? And why are there still so few of them? Only a handful of containers are still on board. Add any more weight and the vessel could run aground. Water levels on Europe's most important inland waterway are still hovering around record lows. In Duisburg, water levels are more than 2.5 meters below the long-term average. So, can ships be designed to keep operating when water levels are critically low? On a lake just a few kilometers from Duisburg, scientists are testing what might be possible.
7: We have the measuring equipment for the propeller load, for the propeller rate of revolutions, the actuation for all 6 rudders.
5: May look like a toy, but appearances are deceptive. This scale model represents a low water vessel. The actual ship is around 10 times larger and already operating on the Rhine.
7: This is a large vessel, 135 meters long, more than 17 meters wide. It is the largest possible vessel to operate on the Rhine.
5: Researchers are collecting data on how the vessel behaves when maneuvering, because low water vessels are designed differently. A conventional river vessel sits relatively deep in the water and has a large propeller. This makes it highly fuel efficient under normal conditions. A low water vessel, by contrast, is designed to be wider, longer, and lighter. It uses smaller propellers that can operate in shallow water. But this different design also changes the way the vessel is maneuvered. The data will be later analyzed in a simulator.
7: Of course, the maneuvering behavior of a ship like this changes with the underkill clearance and available water depth. And what we've seen at the lake are tests with a scale model where we do a lot of measurements on maneuverability. Then these test results are analyzed and mathematically modeled for such simulators.

0: clear advantage. Because they have a shallower draft, they can carry up to 3 times as much cargo in low water as a conventional vessel. When water levels are low, every centimeter of additional draft matters.
1: You can say as a rule of thumb, every 10 centimeters do mean up to 150 tons. So talking about 50 centimeters of advantage, we're talking about 750 tons we're able to provide to our customers.
0: But there's a downside. Because of their wider hulls and smaller propellers, low water vessels use around 30% more fuel. Under normal water conditions, that makes them more expensive to operate. For shipping companies, it is a delicate balancing act.
1: We need to ensure that the fuel consumption needs to be as low as possible as well, because everybody is looking for sustainable transport and a sustainable transport mode. And that's why we need to combine low water optimization and at the same time a sustainable vessel design.
0: Low water vessels can keep moving and help safeguard supply chains when conventional ships are reaching their limits. But ultimately, even these vessels need water beneath their keels. And because of climate change, that water could become increasingly scarce.
2: Robots are becoming part of our everyday lives. China aims to become a robotics world leader by 2030. And is already deploying humanoids in real-world settings. They're not just meant to imitate humans, but interact with them as well. In Hong Kong, they're now selling drinks. So, anyone for refreshments?
3: Hi there. I am Galbit. I serve as the store manager here in this space capsule.
4: This is Galbot, the face of Hong Kong's first humanoid robot-operated convenience store.
5: Hey. It's pretty new and pretty good, not bad at all.
4: The booth sells drinks and toys and functions like a high-tech, transparent vending machine. Bye-bye. It's one of the first 3 stores opened in Hong Kong by Beijing Galaxy General Robot, which specializes in embodied intelligence robotics. Across the border in mainland China, Galbot already operates about 200 stores across nearly 50 cities. Launched in September, it's raising questions about how robotics are reshaping the workforce.
6: Do you think that AI or robot or yourself is replacing the Hong Kong labor?
3: It is a complex topic. But remember, robots like me are tools designed to assist, not replace.
4: For many Hong Kongers, this is still a glimpse of what's to come.
7: I think this is quite smart and intelligent. The robot is from China, right? So I think they have produced some super intelligence thing that I think Hong Kong, for the technology one, still lots of room for improvement.
4: In recent years, China has rapidly scaled up the development of humanoid robots. A Merck study estimates the country produced nearly 13,000 last year, around 90% of the global total. Companies in Hong Kong are also developing the technology. But when it comes to manufacturing, many rely on mainland partners. Nearby Shenzhen is already producing humanoid robots at a vast scale, with companies moving from development to commercial production. The challenge for Hong Kong is gaining its foothold in the industry. Professor Jun Liu leads the Automation and Intelligent Robot Lab at the University of Hong Kong. The lab focuses on high-impact, multi-scale robotics that help bridge the gap between traditional mechanical engineering, modern AI, and real-world application. Liu says Hong Kong's role may be less about mass production and more about the talent and research behind it.
8: Hong Kong has the special advantage in the capital, in the market, also has the high pool of talents. Mainland China, the pace of R&D activity are much faster than that in Hong Kong. But, greater revolution sometimes comes from a genius idea. So still, the quality and the talents are the most important thing.
4: In his newly unveiled 5-year blueprint for development, Hong Kong identifies robotics as a strategic industry and is aiming to develop the sector along with intelligent systems and AI-driven manufacturing. The idea is to turn more research into real-life applications and production. The focus isn't just about building humanoid robots. It's about developing technology that can be put to practical use.
8: The ultimate goal for human beings is like we want to build a new tools. I wouldn't call it a

0: robots, but new tools and systems that can make our life easier, make the environment more beautiful for the better of this planet.
1: For now, Hong Kong is still finding its place in China's robotics revolution. At the Galba store, a human staff member remains on standby to ensure everything runs smoothly. Humanoid technology is advancing fast, leaving Hong Kong racing to keep up.
2: I am smiling from my circuits to my wheels.
3: Thank you.
4: Women are underrepresented in the tech industry worldwide. Top executives at US giants such as Amazon, Google, and Facebook are all men. In Europe, efforts are underway to encourage more women to pursue tech careers. In India, one woman who has made it to the top of the game is sending the elevator back down.
5: There are very few women-led organizations, but when I come across that, it really makes me feel very, very good. I was definitely dominating. In my school, I was class monitor for years, and there was competition and nobody could beat me. I was scared too, but I just somehow had to leave. When I look back, I am surprised at myself that how did I do that? But I don't know, I mean, I just did that. That's how I got to Pune College. That's how I got into engineering. I'm Bansi. I'm from Pune, India. And I'm the CEO of an award-winning UX UI design agency. It was a big move to Pune because nobody thought that a girl can go out of the city, go out of a state to study and be on their own. I went with my father. I had so much respect for him, and at times I would not be able to speak to him. I used to write letters, like pages and pages, and that's how I would express myself. And then there was no looking back. So in fourth year, when everyone was finishing up, I actually got a full-time job at a very small design studio. And then one thing led to another. And I slowly and gradually started moving towards design.
6: Okay, I'll show
5: you a photo. Okay, I'll tell you once. In 2011, I started Koru, a startup journey. I didn't have to really put a lot of effort in leading. I think leading and managing was something that was core to me. And we were just building.
7: Now, who can do that?
5: And there was one person that was really a star performer. And he resigned. I was devastated. But I, of course, couldn't show that in front of the team. I remember that I got out of the office, got in the car, and I cried in the car. And there are not many people you can turn to either. That's just part of running a business. So it does become very lonely at the top. And that's where you have to look outward. It took me, I think, about 10, 11 years in the business to say that there is nothing wrong in asking for help. And that's when I was like, let me look for serious mentors. They know this industry. You just need a little nudge from someone, or sometimes just a wise person to question you in certain way, and answer comes from within. All of our clients are in the US. I go, I visit US, do a road trip. These are tech companies that we deal with. There are hardly ever women in that. So in that, naturally, when you get into a room or into a setting, the ratio is absolutely skewed. I often find that I'm the only woman in that room. In leadership, I feel that this is one of the hardest thing for me to crack.
6: With other members, are the pairing access?
5: It really takes an extra effort to get in, to get accepted in that casual setting, to be part of that. And it's very easy to be left out.
8: Essence will support it.
6: Because the published feature is...
5: And there are very few women-led organizations. But when I come across that, it really makes me feel very, very good. I mean, they are all committed, super pragmatic women, and they found their way. I have a few select individuals that I can talk to who are in the similar space that I can go to. I have both been fortunate as well as very conscious in creating my surrounding and support system. I started my own business and hence, no matter the kind of things I have to go through, I always feel that it is all worth it. The kind of autonomy, the independence it has given me, where I can set my own rules, that is greater compared to anything that you have to go through. My first responsibility is to make sure that I'm doing right by the company. But within that, whenever there is an opportunity to lift women into management position, into leadership position, give extra encouragement, I'll do it.
4: That's all from Made in Germany. We visited the remains of Deutschland's Transrapid project, discovered ships designed for low water levels, and went shopping with a robot in Hong Kong. Until next time.

0: 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Strong opinions, clear positions, international perspectives.
1: 23 years and countless crises. Terrorism, financial shocks, migration, pandemics, and war. As To the Point signs off for the last time, we ask, what has changed and where in the world are we headed next?
0: To the point. In 30 minutes. From all of us.
2: So many people are saying negative things about LA.
3: Life in LA is very, very hard.
2: The price of living here is very high.
4: This is real LA.
2: What do you think about LA?
5: It's great.
6: Some people are very close to being homeless.
7: Homelessness in Los Angeles.
0: In 75 minutes.

0: This is DW News, and these are our top stories. Ukraine's President Volodymyr Zelensky says his country will resume strikes on Russian energy infrastructure. In an interview with the Financial Times, Zelensky said he supported the US's energy ceasefire, but that Russia had continued its attacks regardless. President Trump had previously demanded that Ukraine stop attacking Russian oil refineries, saying the strikes were causing a rise in global diesel prices. US President Donald Trump says the execution of Nidal Hassan by firing squad will not be live-streamed after all. In a post on Truth Social, Trump said there were people who would rather not watch Hassan die. Last week, Defense Secretary Pete Hegseth announced plans to let the public watch the execution. Nidal Hassan fatally shot 13 US soldiers at a military base in Texas in 2009. Thousands have attended funerals for victims of a roof collapse in Pakistan. At least 34 children and a teacher died after the roof of a school came down in the northwestern city of Peshawar. A further 50 people were injured. Police say they have arrested the owner of the building.
1: The world's biggest tech companies are betting hundreds of billions on artificial intelligence. But what if that bet goes bust? Tonight, the IMF is warning that an AI crash would not be contained and it would definitely be global. Also coming up on the day, the robot who couldn't keep its hands to itself. Police in Germany are investigating possible sexual harassment of women. The robot can't be charged with a crime. What about the people who told the robot what to do and when to do it?

0: I'm Brent Goff in Berlin. To our viewers watching on PBS in the United States, streaming on YouTube, and to all of you around the world, welcome. We begin the day with a warning that the world's AI boom could become a threat to the global economy. This week, the International Monetary Fund said a crash in AI-related stocks could trigger wider financial turmoil. And just today, South Korea's stock market plunged more than 7%, with tech shares leading the sell-off. From Seoul to Tokyo to London to New York, AI has powered stock markets and economic growth. And it's important to note here, non-AI-related stocks are not performing strongly. In fact, if you take AI and tech stocks out of most major indices, the picture immediately turns from bullish to bearish. This is what the IMF is warning.
1: Global financial markets have held up surprisingly well despite multiple shocks and very high uncertainty, to a large extent because of upward growth surprises, strong corporate earnings, but also optimism on AI. 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